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1: Welcome to Living by Grace with Pastor Mark Galvin of Calvary Chapel Lompa. 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
2: Matthew chapter 23, beginning in verse 13. But woe unto you, scribes and Pharisees, hypocrites, for you shut up the kingdom of heaven against men. For you neither go in yourselves, neither suffer you them that are entering to go in. Woe unto you, scribes and Pharisees, hypocrites, for you devour widows' houses, and for a pretense make long prayer. Therefore, you shall receive the greater damnation. Woe unto you, scribes and Pharisees, hypocrites, for you compass sea and land to make one proselyte, one convert. And when he is made, you make him twofold more, or doubly the child of hell, doubly hellish than yourselves. Woe unto you, you blind guides, which say, whosoever shall swear by the temple, it is nothing. But whosoever shall swear by the gold of the temple, he is a debtor. It's often true that converts are more zealous than their spiritual leaders. They become fanatical. And with the religious leaders here in Israel, there was this deception, a religious deception. It was the form of godliness, but denying the power thereof. They were wolves in sheep's clothing. They looked like spiritual men, spiritual giants, but they were actually wolves in sheep's clothing, snakes in the grass. And he's going to call them that in a minute. It's horrifying to think that there will be those who

0: when they stand before God at the great white judgment, well, we've looked at that on several occasions in the last few months, haven't we? The great white judgment seat, when they're standing before God and the Lord issues his judgment, that there will be those, as it tells us there earlier in Matthew chapter 7, that they will say, Lord, Lord, did we not prophesy in your name? Didn't we not cast out demons in your name? And, you know, gosh, Lord, we were involved in all kinds of religious activities. We know your name. We used your name. But God's going to say, I never knew you. Depart from me, you that work iniquity. Horrifying. Imagine the shock, the realization that these individuals, maybe their entire lives have thought, hey, I'm going to heaven. I'm going to be there in God's kingdom of life and light, only to find out in the end that they're actually going to hell. These individuals, these so-called religious leaders, the Lord is speaking of these men in a way that he has not, well, the Lord's most scathing words to any group of individuals on this planet were saved for these religious hypocrites. And we see the terminology that the Lord, he is giving it to these guys, both barrels. For you and me, well, if you're born again, if you have received Christ as your Lord and Savior, there was somebody in your life that God used, in a sense, as a door opener. there was somebody that, in a sense, opened the door for you, that shared the gospel with you, that told you about the Lord, that witnessed to you, prayed for you. And even though you might have been antagonistic toward them, hey, they were there, man. They were there to keep that door open, in a sense. These guys are just the opposite. They're door closers. And the devil has his closers. You know, in baseball is just getting started right now. Every major league baseball team has a closer. If you have a baseball team and you don't have a closer, you're in trouble. And the closer is the guy that they bring in the ninth inning when you've got the lead, and you got 2 or 3 run lead, and a guy that throws 98, 99, maybe 100 or over 100 miles an hour and just throws heat. You know, just one strike after another. And he's like, hey, this guy throws so hard. You know what's coming, but you can't hit it because it's, well, the devil has closers. The devil has individuals that are trained, that know the vocabulary from a religious standpoint. They know the words that people want to hear, and they shut the door, just like these guys. Individuals that were looked up to as spiritual leaders, but they were closing. They were not going to heaven themselves. They were condemned themselves at this time. They weren't going to heaven, and they were keeping the door shut for these other individuals that were listening to them and following their example. So the Lord says, therefore you shall receive the greater damnation. And we talked about this last week. And as we move on into verse 16, woe unto you, you blind guides. And you think of a blind guide. Look, if you were going to, let's say, go white water rafting down the Colorado River in a section where they had, they rated different ratings, you know, from as far as the rapids, you know, you got 1, 2, you know, so class 5. Let's say class 6 is as bad as it gets, and that's like you're going over the cliff, right? Or you're going over the waterfalls. But a class 5 rating, man, you're going, you know, just very, very dangerous. Rocks everywhere, you know, you're risking your life, but it's a lot of fun, right? If you find out, let's say you book a reservation, I got a guide, you get there and you find out that your guide is blind. No, I don't think I'm going. I'm just going to stay right here. United Airlines isn't hiring any blind pilots. The term blind, or when you think of blind, the term in and of itself is contradictory to guide. They don't go together. A guide is someone that can see, that knows, that has a blind guide. It's an oxymoron. Contradictory terminology. Contradictory terms. But that's what these guys are. They're blind guides. They're guiding people in the spiritual realm, but they're guiding them to hell because they're blind. And remember, Jesus said, as we think about it, as we study hell itself, Gehenna, where hell is going to be thrown into Gehenna, but it's outer darkness. These guys are already, you see, that darkness is already set in, and they're blinded. There's no spiritual light. They think they're seeing. They think that they're leading, but they're leading people to hell. Blind guides, which say, whosoever shall swear by the temple, it is nothing, but whosoever shall swear by the gold of the temple, he is a debtor. And there is always this superstition that goes with false religious systems. It's just the way it is. There's just weird and lame rituals that go with false religious systems. And these guys, they're not any different. They're religious, but so is Cain, Abel's brother. Yet Cain, as he's going to mention him in just a minute, he killed his brother. He was religious, but he was a murderer. There's no scriptural basis for this whole idea, swearing by, whosoever shall swear by the temple, it is nothing, but whosoever shall swear by the gold of the temple, he is a debtor. Look, God has created everything. Everything on this, God has created all things. He is the creator. So whenever you swear, you're involving God. You can't separate that. When I was younger, those Swanson TV dinners, remember those things? Now, they still got them, the frozen food section. And, the Hungry Man dinners, I think that's still Swanson, or Banquet, whatever. I love those things. They're terrible for you. But you know, I love the Salisbury steaks, right? Or the country fried steak. I know you guys, that's so gross. And the mashed potatoes, they're sour. I developed a craving for those things when I was younger. The sour potatoes. Oh man, that tastes. I remember the first couple of times, this is horrible. But then I would crave those sour potatoes and the Salisbury steak, and they have different names for it. Chuck steak, Salisbury steak, country fried steak, whatever it was. I think it was a neoprene derivative. But I was eating them. I still would. And I stopped though. Here's the deal. They got with those, you get the Swanson TV dinners, and then you got the big portion where it's sectioned off, and you got the Salisbury steaks there, and then you got the mashed potatoes on one side, and then you got the peas and carrots, and then sometimes they got like some kind of dessert, right? Apple, some kind of concoction, apple fritter or some kind of, little turnover or something that you can't figure it out, but you like it anyway. That's what people do in the area of religion or spirituality. That's what these guys were doing. It's like, hey, we have this sectioned off. And they were majoring in the minors. Look, with the we do this and we're holy, we're righteous because, when we swear, we just swear by the temple, but we never swear by the gold of the temple because, the gold, that's been offered to God. That's weird. But they would try and compartmentalize their walk with God that, hey, this is God. Hey, Sabbath, that's all. It's God's day. But the day after, the rest of the week, they lived like child, like the devil. Within there was the rottenness, the defilement. And he's going to be very graphic with that rottenness and defilement in just a moment. But we can't section off as far as you and me as God's people, as Christians. We can't do the Swanson dinner thing where, I go to church on Sunday and I give God, most of my time on Sunday. I kind of think about him and honor him on Sunday. But the rest of the week, that's my week, man. And that is very prevalent under the Bible Belt. You go to the South, the Bible Belt, everybody goes to church on Sunday. Or almost everybody goes to church on Sunday. Everybody's a Christian in Texas or wherever, Oklahoma. And it's a traditional thing. But then Monday, Tuesday, Wednesday, Thursday, Friday, Saturday, it's live like hell. And it's okay. And it's a traditional way of living. But God says, I'm not into that. It's all mine. Another frozen food item I love. Marie Callender's turkey pot pies. I love those things. They're not good for you, by the way. I love that. But here's the thing. There's a difference. Because with the turkey pot pie, the turkey, the peas and carrots, the crust, it's all mixed up. And that's really the way it is in our walk with the Lord. It's all together. It's like a turkey pot pie. There's nothing that's separated. It's all God's involved in the whole thing. We can't say, Lord, I'm relegating this to you, or I'm relegating that to you. No, it's all the Lord's. And religious people do that, don't they? Oh, God, you know, this is, I can remember, it was in high school. That was a long time ago. But I can remember with the gang of surfers I hung out with, you know, most of them were, you know, I myself, you know, when growing up, as I knew, I was a Catholic, and I remember thinking, with this one friend of mine, we were going out partying and, you know, chasing girls and that whole thing. And I remember we went to Shakey's Pizza Parlor, you know, before, you know, we went, you know, carousing. And one of my friends, he goes, we were ordering food, and he goes, he gave up, I think it was pepperonis for Lent. If you're not Catholic, you don't know what that is. But that's kind of a sacrifice. You're giving something up for a period of time, and you're not going to be, you're honoring God by not eating pepperonis. But, you know, the rest of the evening, you're partying and you're chasing girls and drinking. And that's just the way it is so often. Well, I'm not going to have pepperoni because I gave that up to God. Oh, gosh, you're righteous. It's laughable, isn't it? Look, it's the pot pie thing, right? It's all God's. It belongs to Him. And God's involved in every aspect of our life, and we can't separate those kinds of things. And then he says this, verse 17, you fools, and remember he's speaking to the religious leaders here. Everybody, for the most part, approximately 2 million people within the confines of Jerusalem at that time. So there's a lot of people listening. And he's speaking directly to a group of religious men, and really to the whole, as far as the leadership spiritually in Jerusalem and all over Israel. He's speaking, he's indicting all of them for their foolishness. You fools and blind, for whither is greater, the gold or the temple that sanctifieth the gold? Hey, the temple is that which sanctifies the gold. It's the temple itself that is more important than gold. If you're talking about spiritual things, the temple is more important than gold. But in God's economy, it's all His. You can't separate the two. It belongs to Him. It's His temple. By the way, if you're a child of God, you are His temple. 1 Corinthians, Paul said, know you not that you are the temple of the Holy Spirit? Amazing, isn't it? The whole thing. You belong to God. You are purchased with a price. You're not your own. We're the temple of the Holy Spirit. It's not a building. Even though we appreciate the building, we enjoy the building, but we're the building, each one of us as individuals, collectively as God's people. So, and whosoever, verse 18, whosoever shall swear by the altar, it is nothing. But whosoever sweareth by the gift that is upon the altar, he is guilty. Once again, it's just weird, bizarre. And these guys, you know, they're outwardly, you know, they're functioning as guides, but inwardly, they're deceived. And these people are going to share the same destiny as these men, as these weirdos. He goes, I'm going to read all the way down to verse 22. And whosoever shall swear by the temple sweareth by it and by him that dwelleth therein. And once again, you swear by anything on this planet. You swear by anything that is created and you're involving God. And he, verse 22, and he that shall swear by heaven sweareth by the throne of God and by him that sitteth thereon. You see, the religious leaders had invented a system, a religious system, that allowed them to rob God and others and still maintain an outward expression of religiosity. They look good. As long as they had that reputation, oh, wow, that guy's a holy man. He's a religious man. He's a righteous man. That's all that they cared about. They live for the notoriety that their position gave them. But they were, as Jesus said, they're hypocrites. Verse 23. Woe unto you, scribes and Pharisees, hypocrites, for you pay tithe of mint and anise and cumin, and have omitted the weightier matters of the law. These are little grains. These are spices. And they would tithe with their grain. So you think of it like this. If you are going to tithe a tenth of all your sunflower seeds, they're still very popular. And okay, nine are mine, one's God's. You know, and you go through the whole bag, you know. And okay, I'm going to make sure that, you know, I'm going to tithe everything that I own, everything that I've got, even my sunflower seeds. Nine goes to me, one goes to God. And then, you know, I have my own bag, and, you know, my bag is much bigger, obviously, but at least I'm doing, hey, this makes me better. I'm more righteous. And they had all these different spices. That's what's being mentioned here. Various spices. Mint, you know, you think of mint tea or whatever. Anise. That's a licorice smell. You know, it has that the smell of black licorice. And cumin, these are all, so they would very painstakingly separate nine for me, one for God, nine for me. And now he says this. Notice what the Lord states. You know, this is what you guys are tithing of these things. And he says, and have omitted the weightier matters of the law, that which is more important, judgment, mercy, and faith. These ought you to have done, and not to leave the other undone. So the tithing, the Lord, he puts a stamp of approval on tithing, by the way. I think it's important to notice this. In the New Testament, God, the Lord here is, he's saying, this ought you, as far as tithing, you should have done. He's not saying, you know, you should have gotten down, you know, get all the little seeds and the nine to one ratio deal. He's not putting a stamp of approval, but the whole teaching on tithing, that you should have done. You should be tithed. That's great. But, you know, you've omitted, you've forsaken the weightier issues. In Micah 6:8, it says, Lord, thou hast shown thee, O man, what the Lord doth require of thee, but to do justly, and to love mercy, and to walk humbly before thy God. God's shown you what he requires of you. These are the weightier things. Justice, mercy, humility. And the Lord, as he states here, judgment, mercy, and faith. Those are more important than little, you know, specks of grain that you're separating. And you're so meticulous with those things, but you've left the other undone. And just briefly here, because if this is your first night, probably 1 in 100 sermons I talk on tithing and offering, you know, as far as giving the Lord. But let me say this. Because some people think that tithing is removed from the New Testament. The reality is this. Tithing, giving a tenth to the Lord, predates the Old Testament in the sense that the Old Covenant, The law given, as well in Leviticus and also in Deuteronomy, it speaks of tithing. If you're a note taker, Leviticus 27:30, Deuteronomy 14:22. So before the law was given, Abraham, remember when he met Melchizedek, who is a type, Old Testament type of Christ, he gave him a tenth of the spoils, because the treasure that he was able to amass to himself after a gigantic victory over the bad guys. But anyways, with the treasure, with the booty, he gave a tenth to Melchizedek, the priest, the high priest. It was a tenth, a tithe. Before the law was given to Moses, Abraham tithe. And then not only that, but in Genesis, we have in Genesis 28 with Jacob, we see Jacob tithing before the law was given. Here, Jesus is putting a stamp of approval on tithes and offerings, as far as, or tithe being an offering, a tenth. Now, here's something I think we also need to recognize is in 2 Corinthians, when Paul is to New Testament saints, we see the Lord's approval, but at the same time, we're not under the law to do that, where you have to tithe. Yeah, as far as where, you know, if you don't tithe, God's, you know, he's going to judge you, or you're a lower a lower level Christian, a lower ranking Christian, because the Bible tells us when Paul in 2 Corinthians, he says that with our giving, God loves a hilarious giver. He says a cheerful giver. God loves a cheerful giver, 2 Corinthians 8. But I think that's 2 Corinthians 9, whatever it is. You can check it out. Make sure I've got that. I'll check it out later. You can check it out later also. But it's in 2 Corinthians. It says God loves a cheerful giver, which means a hilarious giver. So if we can't give hilariously, if we're pushed into giving, you know, pastors, preachers, televangelists are very good at that. Especially, hey, you know, if you're not giving to God, our church is going to go broke. If you're not giving to God, our channel, our TV channel, we're not going to be able to be on the air and we're not going to be able to preach. Look, when you hear people saying that, then it's very likely that God is getting rid of that person. And you don't want to be supporting a ministry or a televangelist who's not of God anyway, so better to just let them sink. Now, on the other hand, you know, I've heard there's individuals that do say, well, look, for Billy, you know, the Billy Graham Crusades or the Harvest Crusades with Greg Laurie. They say, look, we're just giving the opportunity. If you like to give, then great. If not, that's fine. But we're just letting you know that, you know, this is a free outreach or a free crusade, you know, but at the same time, just cost money. If you want to support us, great. I think that's good. I think that's fine. But when people are saying that God's work is going to go, you know, God's going to be broke if you don't give, then that's kooky. You know, it's time to change the channel or walk out of the service. But there is a place for giving. God, He does love a cheerful giver, though. So if you're giving and it's something I wish I didn't do this. This is stupid. This makes me mad. God doesn't even, then just don't give. It's, you know, God doesn't want, He's just like, look, you don't want somebody giving you a gift on your birthday because they feel like they have to. Oh man, everybody's, you know, giving them a gift at work and I've got to pitch in. You know, this is horrible. I need that $10 for, you know, my lunch. Then don't give. You know, it's like nobody wants that kind of giving. And God's the same.
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0: 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And on today's edition of The Word for Today, Pastor Chuck continues his message by the love of Christ, as we pick up in Philemon chapter 1, verse 7. And now, with today's study, here's Pastor Chuck.
1: For we have great joy and consolation in thy love, because the bowels of the saints are refreshed by thee, brother. And so Paul really rejoiced in the witness of this man's life and in the work of God within his life that was demonstrated through the works that he did. Wherefore, though I might be very bold in Christ to enjoin thee that which is convenient or fitting, yet for love's sake I would rather beseech thee. Now, Paul was the apostle. He had the authority as an apostle to enjoin or to order a person to do a particular thing. And though Paul said, I could enjoin you, I could order you to do this, I'm not going to order you, I'm going to beg you, I'm beseeching you. Jesus said to his disciples that the Gentiles loved to exercise lordship. They loved to rule over people. They loved to show their authority. But he said, it shall not be so among you. For whoever would be the chief among you, let him become the servant of all. And so here is Paul. He has authority as an apostle. Rather than coming on heavy with authority and saying, now, Philemon, this is what I'm commanding you to do. He said, I'm begging you to do this, Philemon. He's appealing, really, to the love that he knows Philemon has, to the compassion that this man has demonstrated. And how much better it is when someone comes appealing to the higher nature of love. Now, there are some who aren't moved much by love, and so the Bible says you got to save some by fear. And of course, some preachers really take that scripture to heart, and they dangle people over the pit of hell every Sunday in order that they might save some by fear. But there is another scripture that says, don't you realize that it is the goodness of God that brings a man to repentance. Now, some are saved by fear, but that is a base motivation. Paul said, it's the love of Christ that constrains me. Drawn by the love of Christ, higher motivation. And so he chooses to appeal to the higher motivation, begging him because of the love that he knows he possesses. Wherefore, though I might be very bold in Christ to order thee to do that which is right or fitting, yet for love's sake I would rather beseech thee. Being such a one as Paul the aged. How old was Paul? Paul at this point was probably in his late 50s or early 60s. But he had endured such hardship for the cause of Christ that his body was a wreck. And he spoke of his oft sicknesses many times. And so, though he was only around 60, he speaks of himself as the aged, and now also a prisoner of Jesus Christ. Again, not acknowledging a prisoner of Rome, but a prisoner of Jesus Christ. And I beseech thee for my son Onesimus, whom I have begotten in my bonds. Now, in the Greek text, the word Onesimus comes at the end of this sentence. So Paul, in the Greek text, said, I beseech thee for my son, whom I have begotten in my bonds, Onesimus. Now, Onesimus was probably a name that had a strong reaction in Philemon's heart and mind. He had been a slave. He evidently had stolen some money before he ran away. And Philemon was probably extremely upset over this, as you would be if someone that you had in your household that you trusted and all would suddenly take some money and run off. When we were living in Huntington Beach, there was a little old man that came by and needing some help. And he was sort of a transient, but our hearts went out to him. And so we fixed up a place for him to stay. And we fed him and took care of him and gave him some money. And we came home one day and found that he was gone and my power tools were also missing. Now, for several months, you mentioned that man's name to me and my blood boiled. I mean, I'd have loved to have gotten hold of that fella again. That was the best body grinder, and my tools were just, they were tools that I had inherited from my brother when he was killed in a plane crash, and I always have been a craftsman and loved working with tools. I couldn't afford them myself, but when I got them, you know, I really prized them and cherished them, and to have this guy rip off my power after we had done these kindnesses to him, shown him nothing but kindness, and yet he turns around and rips it. Oh, man. And so Philemon probably had this same kind of reaction. Anytime you mention the name Onesimus, he'd, oh boy, if I could just get my hands on that fellow, you know. And so Paul is careful not to mention his name at the beginning of the sentence. I beseech you for my son, whom I have begotten in my bonds, Onesimus. So he cushions the name by indicating that there's been a change in this fellow. That change that always takes place when one comes to know the power of Jesus Christ within their lives. And Paul goes on to speak of the change that transpired in the

change that always takes place when one comes to know the power of Jesus Christ within their lives. And Paul goes on to speak of the change that transpired in the life of Onesimus, but he calls him my son, begotten in my bonds, which in time past, he said, was to thee unprofitable, but now he is profitable to you and to me. Now I want to beseech you for this young man. I know that he was unprofitable. I know what he did. But he's changed. He's now very profitable to me and also to you. And I'm sending him again, and I'm asking you to receive him. That is, he who has been begotten from me and is up, you know, he's a part of me, he's out of my own heart, whom I would have retained with me, that in thy stead he might have ministered unto me in the bonds of the gospel. Now I know, Philemon, you would like to be here to minister to me because of these bonds. You know, Paul had still a great work to do, but he would send those on errands. He was bound by a chain to the prison guard, but he was having them write letters for him. He was sending them out on missions and errands. And he said, I know, Philemon, that you would like to be here helping me in this condition, but he's been here representing you, doing the work that you would like to be doing for me while I am here in these bonds. Onesimus, being a slave, of course, had that miserable lot and life of a slave. One of the most horrible and heinous things that man could ever do to his fellow man is to bring one into slavery. My heart goes out to those people who have become the slaves of the state in the communist countries. One of the greatest evils of man is the oppression of a fellow man. In the Roman Empire, slavery was indeed a horrible crime against humanity. During the time that Paul wrote this epistle, there were 60 million slaves in the Roman Empire. There was always the fear that these 60 million people may rise up in mass, and it was always a constant threat to the Roman Empire. And thus, whenever a slave showed any sign of rebellion, such as running away, he was dealt with extremely severely. Usually, he was put to death in order to create fear in the hearts of the rest of the slaves that this is what happens if you dare to rebel against the authority. The least thing that would happen would be a F branded into the forehead with a hot branding iron to create the scar so that always he would have the mark of the fugitivos, that of a fugitive, the mark of the runaway slave. A slave had no rights, no rights of ownership, no rights of any kind. There was no one a slave could appeal to. If you were beaten, if you were robbed, whatever, you couldn't appeal to anybody. There was no authority to protect you as a slave. Your master had the sole and complete authority over your existence, which he had the right to terminate at any time he desired. Any time he wanted to, he could kill you, and he would not have to answer to any charges. Slaves were often beaten, kept in the most miserable condition by sadists who delighted in torturing them. A miserable lot indeed. Of course, those who were masters were enjoined by Paul in the Ephesian epistle how to

0: treat their slaves with kindness and love. But with Philemon, Paul is making an appeal now. Philemon could, if he desired, put Onesimus to death. He should have branded him, according to the customs, with the F in his forehead. But Paul is saying, I want you to receive him. I would have retained him with me, that for in your stead, in your place, he might be ministering to me here in my bonds. But without your permission, I would do nothing, that your benefit should not be, as it were, of necessity, but willingly. God does not want anything we do for him or give to him to be given out of necessity or out of pressure. God never uses pressure tactics on man. Now, man often uses pressure tactics. I get some extremely high-pressured letters filled with hype from a lot of these evangelists who would have me to believe that God is broke. And they are telling me how much money to send, and to send it immediately. And even suggesting that if I don't have it immediately available, to go down to the bank and borrow it and send it to them, to bail God out of the jam that he's in because he overspent again last month. Pressure. Paul said, I don't want to receive anything from you by necessity, by pressure, by manipulation. Now, I would like to have kept him with me, but I wouldn't do it unless you gave your permission, because I want what is done. Though he would have been very helpful to me, I want what you do to me, not to be out of pressure, not out of necessity. I want you to do it willingly. And so Paul, talking about our giving in his Corinthian epistle, said it shouldn't be of necessity, of pressure, but every man should purpose in his own heart. And so let him give, for God loves a cheerful, or in the Greek, a hilarious giver. So what you can give to God hilariously, give. But what you can't give hilariously, keep. It's better that you keep it than to give it to God grudgingly. God doesn't want anything done in a grudging way. Now, I can understand that. I don't like people to do things in a grudging way. I've had people give stuff to me, and then I heard that, you know, they were going around grudging about what they give, and I take it back. I say, hey, I really don't need this. Take it back. Oh, no, I want you to. No, I won't keep it. You don't want people to gripe. If they want to give because they love you, great. But if they're going to gripe about it and begrudge what they've given, then I'd rather they not give. That's why when this fellow who gave us the house in Hawaii came up to us and said, I'd like my house back, we gave it back to him. I don't want anything that a person has, you know, remorse afterwards that he's done it. And the same with God. If you want to serve the Lord, serve him with a joyful, happy, willing heart. If you want to give to God, give with a joyful, happy, willing heart. And if you can't give with a joyful, happy, willing heart, don't give. Better not to give, because you're not going to get any reward for it anyhow. You know, you give to God and you say, oh, here you are, God, you know, and you give something to God and then you go around griping about it. God just marks it off, just as though you hadn't given it. You won't get any credit for it, so you might as well keep it. So Paul, I would like to have kept him with me. He was really a blessing, a benefit to me, but I wouldn't do it without your permission. Because I want this benefit to me not to come as of pressure and necessity, but willingly. I want you, if you know, I want it to be from your heart. you willingly doing it. For perhaps he therefore departed for a season that you should receive him forever. Now, we don't know what God is working out so many times in our lives when we have disappointments. When Onesimus took the money and split, Philemon was no doubt very upset. And he probably was saying, why would God allow him to rip me off like that and take off, you know? Why would God allow this to happen and all? And Paul says, look, you don't know. Maybe this was all a part of God's plan to reach Onesimus with the gospel of Jesus Christ. Maybe you lost him for a little bit that you might gain him forever. For it was while he was in Rome that he came to the knowledge of Jesus Christ. Now he's a brother in Christ, an eternal brother in Christ. So you lost him for a moment, but you gained him forever. He's now an eternal brother in the bond of Jesus Christ. An interesting thing during the hippie counterculture revolution, thousands upon thousands of young people left home. Many of them ran away from home. And the parents were so upset and disturbed, their children ran away from home. Well, many of them, in their searching, found Jesus Christ as the answer for their quest of life. And their parents lost them for a little while, but they gained them as eternal brothers and sisters in the Lord. God did the work in their heart. Sometimes a husband or a wife leaves, and there is such sorrow and grief. But you don't know what God is working out. You don't know, but what maybe they've left for a season that God might do an eternal work within their lives and bring things together as He wants them to be. It is important that we learn to just commit our ways unto the Lord. Every situation, well, Lord, you're in control. My life belongs to you. And I know, Lord, that you are controlling the circumstances that surround my life. And so work out your plan. And rather than getting all upset, rather than fretting, getting angry, and all, it's best that we just commit it to the Lord and say, well, Lord, you're in control. And I don't know what you're doing, but I just trust you, Lord. Now, that is where faith comes in. If I only can believe God when I can see what He's doing, when I can understand His work, that isn't faith, and that doesn't take any faith.
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0: May the Lord be with you. And may your life be an instrument in God's hand this week. May you have that unusual joy of realizing God's hand is upon my life and He has used me. May God help you to share His love with those that are still sitting in darkness. And may you experience the anointing of God's Spirit upon your life in a new and a very special way as He empowers you to do His work. In Jesus' name.
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3: The problem with many of us Christians is we got saved and then got over it. 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

0: There are two topics of conversation we're usually told to avoid, politics and religion. But God calls us to openly share our relationship with Jesus Christ. 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
1: It was 1990. All the eyes of the scientific world were focused on the launch of the Hubble Space Telescope. That launch was met with great anticipation. The scientific world was so eager to receive the images that would be transmitted from this telescope, and it was dropped from one of our space shuttles. But that bubble soon burst, in that it was learned, to everybody's discouragement and disappointment, that there was an error in the telescope. One of the lenses had a curvature on it. And so the photos and the images that came from deep within space were kind of very fuzzy and mangled. And you can imagine the scientific world was thrown for a loop. But over time, the problem was identified and it was fixed as we sent a mission to fix it. And several astronauts went on a spacewalk and corrected the problem. In fact, as these images started to be transmitted back from the corrected lens, one scientist was even quoted as saying that he found it to be a religious experience looking at the beauty of creation. We can only imagine the images that were transmitted from deep in space and the reports that came back. Now, as I've reflected on that, I agree with Jack Graham, pastor of Prestonwood Baptist Church in Texas, that there's an interesting correlation between the Hubble telescope and its design and its purpose in relation to the task of believers in Jesus Christ. You see, we are called to look deeply into the face of the Lord Jesus Christ, to worship Him, love Him, experience Him, grow to know Him, and then go and tell the world what we have seen of Him and reflect Jesus to those who don't know Him. We're to transmit that. We're to convey that. We're to export our experience and knowledge of Jesus Christ. I hope you know that a true Christian exists to introduce others to the marvelous grace of our loving Lord. The Christian faith is a missionary faith. It cannot exist in anonymity, in a world of unbelief and unbelievers. You know that from the book of Acts, we learn in Acts 8 verse 4 that the early Christians went everywhere gossiping the gospel.

0: I've got news for you that Christianity is not a privately held opinion. It's a publicly confessed faith, and it must be confessed publicly. In fact, we're told, aren't we, in Romans 10, verse 9 to 10, that we must believe in our heart and confess with our mouth that Jesus is Lord. Jesus warned us, scary, that if we won't confess him before man, he won't confess us before the Father. The Christian faith is personal. It's not private. And we make that mistake. I like what Alvin Reed, the teacher of evangelism at Southeastern Baptist Seminary in North Carolina, said, Christianity is a movement to be advanced, not merely an institution to be maintained. Look, Christianity is a show-and-tell religion. And I want us to see that eminently and emphatically manifest in the life of the disciple Andrew. He's the first disciple called to the side of the Lord Jesus. In fact, the early church calls him in the Greek protokleidos, first called. Andrew was first called, but he wasted no time in calling others to follow Jesus. We see here in the text, he goes immediately to his brother and he shouts, Eureka, we've discovered the Messiah. Come and see him. Come and meet him. And we read that he brings his brother to Jesus. He understood, as we said by way of introduction, having looked into the face of the Son of God, it's our delight, as it was his delight, and duty to reflect the glory of Christ to others. See, one of the things about Andrew, just by way of introduction, is that you never find him alone in the Bible. He's always in the company of others, and more specifically, he's always bringing others to Jesus. He's always introducing people to Jesus. You say, Pastor, where do we see that? Well, we've already read one of those episodes here in John 1, verse 40 to 42. He brings his brother to Jesus. We'll get here later, but in John 6, verses 8 to 9, he brings a boy with his packed lunch and his brown bag to Jesus. And through that, Jesus feeds the 5,000. In John 12, verse 20 to 22, there is a group of Greeks who are in Jerusalem for one of the Jewish feasts, and they've heard about this new rabbi, and we read in the text that they want to see Jesus. And they first convey that to Philip, but he doesn't take them to Jesus. He conveys that to Andrew, and Andrew takes them to Jesus. He's always bringing people to Jesus. His work for God is always up close and personal. He's the patron saint of personal evangelism. Now, there's three things we're going to say about him, but before we get there, let me just give you a running commentary that I think will give us a bit of a profile. Let me introduce Andrew to you, the one who introduces others to Jesus. Number one, his name means manly. I don't want to read too much into that, but certainly by the way he lived, he was a manly man. He was courageous, and he was committed to the cause of discipleship and evangelism. His brother was Peter. Okay, we see that in the text we have read. His father was called Jonah. We see that again in the text we read here in John 1, verse 42. He was born in Bethsaida, in Galilee, around the north shore of Galilee. Read about that in John 1, verse 44. But later on, he moves about 5 miles along the coast to Capernaum. That's where we met him in the first chapter of Mark's gospel. Remember how he's in Peter's house? It talks about Peter and Andrew and how Peter's mother-in-law was sick with a fever. So he's a manly man. He's brother to Peter. He's a son to Jonah. He was born in Bethsaida. He moved to Capernaum. By trade, he was a fisherman. Okay, read about that in Matthew 4, verse 18. It seems also from Luke 5, 7 to 10, he was in a fishing syndicate. Remember that incident in Mark 1 when we looked at it? When Jesus calls Andrew, he also calls Peter. And when he calls Andrew and Peter, shortly he calls John and James. And it seems the four of them may have been in a bit of a fishing syndicate. They were running a little fishing business there out of Capernaum. He was a convert of John the Baptist. He was a follower of John the Baptist who made him a follower of Jesus Christ. Behold, the Lamb of God. and those who followed John began to follow Jesus. He's listed among the first four, which gives him a certain importance and prominence, although he never works his way into the inner three. Peter, James, and John seem to have the ear of the Lord Jesus in a way that the other disciples don't. They seem to share some of Jesus' most pertinent and personal experiences when the others don't. And so while Andrew is in that first four, who may have been part of that fishing syndicate, he never seems to get into that inner three. Just a little footnote. Let me say this too. He seems to be close to John. Now, the text doesn't specifically say that, but here's something for you to think about. All our material on Andrew, and it's not much, is about 13 references of him throughout the New Testament. That's all. We've almost just got a silhouette of his life. But the majority of them, the balance of them, is in John's gospel, which would seem to infer maybe that John and Andrew had quite a close relationship. In fact, we're not told who this other disciple was of John who followed Jesus, but every commentator is unanimous in saying it probably was John, the writer of the gospel. So John and Andrew seem to have had quite a close relationship. Let me tell you another thing. He was very relational, very conversational. You and I would have liked Andrew. You'd like to have grabbed a coffee with him at Starbucks. You know, you wouldn't have had to do all the talking. Would have been a good and a lively and an encouraging and an interesting and creative conversation. Let me tell you why I think that. Because he's always introducing people to Jesus. He's a people person, you know? He loved people like God loves people. Remember that famous quote by Abraham Lincoln? God loves common people because he made so many of them. And I think Andrew loved common people. And he was easy to talk to and he was quick at building bridges. Look, his older brother listens to him. How many older brothers listen to the younger brother? Not many, but Philip does, because Andrew's engaging, personal, loving, relational. I mean, he's the one that spots the little kid with the sack lunch in John chapter 6. He doesn't overlook the insignificant, talks to the little fella, and the little fella comes with him and gives his lunch to Jesus. And Philip doesn't know what to do with the Greeks. Because you see, the disciples at first were sent out to reach the house of Israel. The Greeks show up and Philip's like, what do we do with these people? What category do we put them in? Where do they belong? And he's struggling with what to do with this new category of people. He's never maybe even met a Greek. And we read that he takes them to Andrew and then Andrew takes Philip and the Greeks to Jesus. So he's relational, personal. And then just finally, and we'll get into what we really want to say, he's the patron saint of three countries. Did you know that? Three countries and churches within those countries have kind of taken a liking to Andrew and have kind of held him up as an example of godliness and love for God and Christian service. Do you know who the three countries are? Number one, Russia. He's the patron saint of Russia. Number two, he's the patron saint of Greece. And number three, he's the patron saint of Scotland, with St. Andrew's cross being on their flag because he was crucified in an axe shape. If he was going to die, he didn't want to die like the Lord Jesus died on a cross, but he was crucified in an axe shape. According to church tradition, you know, we don't put all store or a lot of store in it, but maybe. And it's called the St. Andrew's cross, and you'll see it in the Scottish flag, the white cross going diagonally. So, little bit of a profile gives you a little flavor of this guy, you know? So what are we going to say about him? Well, if you're taking notes, number one, I want you to see the hour that changes Andrew. The hour that changes Andrew. I hope you agree with me that the greatest day in our lives, besides the day that we're born, is the day we're born again. The day we're born is important because if you're not born, you can't be born again. But the day we're born again, the day that our name is written down in the Lamb's Book of Life. The day that heaven comes down and glory fills our souls. The day that we know that the debt of our sin has been erased and through faith alone in Jesus Christ, we've been given a righteousness that's not ours. And through Jesus Christ and his high priestly ministry, we have now come into a living, dynamic relationship with God that will last forever. When that happens, that's a day to be remembered. Amen? For Andrew, that day came, the day after Jesus was baptized by John. Andrew was part of that messianic movement that had been established by John the Baptist. You can read about it in the earlier verses here in John's gospel. And John was there to indeed make a way for the Lord. He told his followers, there's one coming after me, greater than me. I baptize you with water. He's going to baptize you with the Holy Spirit. And so there was a messianic fervor. There was an anticipation. There was something in the air. And there comes that moment, pivotal moment. We read about it here in the text in verse 36. And looking at Jesus as he walked, John said to his disciples, his followers, behold the Lamb of God. And he encourages John and Andrew to follow Jesus. That's exactly what they do. They tag along a little bit. Jesus stops, looks over his shoulder. Hey, what do you guys want? What are you seeking? Lord, where are you going? Come and see. And wherever Jesus lands for the day or for the night, they spend a day with Jesus. And this is a turning, transformative moment in the life of Andrew. So much so that John notes the very hour that it took place. Did you notice that? Look at verse 39. He said to them, that is Jesus, come and see. They came and saw where he was staying and remained with him that day. Now it was about the 10th hour. John remembers that hour. Andrew forever remembers that hour. That is 4 o'clock in the afternoon, according to my research. 4 o'clock in the afternoon. John and Andrew meet and follow the Lord Jesus. They spend the rest of that day with the Lord Jesus. That's the hour that changes him. That's a wonderful time in someone's life. It was about 8:30 for me on the Antrim Road in Belfast. It was a youth meeting. I was under conviction of sin. I've been brought to see my need of the Lord Jesus Christ. I wanted to make that decision, but I didn't know how to do it. Could somebody help me do it? And a sensitive youth leader noticed me. He came alongside me and said, is everything all right? And I said, no, it's not all right. I need to get saved. I need to put my faith in the Lord Jesus. And Philip led me to faith in Jesus Christ about 8:30 that Sunday night on the 20th of January, 1978. And that hour has defined every minute, every hour, every day, every week, and every year of my life since. And it will indeed define my forever in the life to come. It's a powerful hour. In fact, remember that scene in John Wesley's life where he puts in his journal the night he put faith in the Lord Jesus? He says this, in the evening, I went very unwillingly to a society in Aldersgate Street where one was reading Luther's preface to the Epistle of Romans. About 9:15, 8:45, while he was describing the change which God works in the heart through faith in Christ, I felt my heart strangely warmed, and I did trust Jesus Christ. 9:15, 4 o'clock in the afternoon, 8:30. There's a moment you're born, and there's a moment you're born again. And that incident shapes Andrew, defines the rest of his life. It will give meaning and motivation to every day he lives. There's a before and there's an after when it comes to someone's experience of God, someone's relationship with Jesus Christ. Paul puts it this way, doesn't he, in Galatians 2, verse 20, the life I now live. Love that phrase. The life I now live, I live by faith in the Son of God. There was a life before Christ. And then there's a life after Christ. And the day we come to Christ is the biggest and best day in our lives. And we need to keep the thought of it, the glory of it, the wonder of it, the magnificence of it alive. I recommend for you and me, I've chastised myself about this recently. I haven't done this as much as I should have across my life. I remember our anniversary because I forgot it once and I'll never forget it again. Forgot it once, never forget it again. We remember birthdays. That's all good. We should celebrate those moments. The people we have come to love, the children God has given us, the life he's granted us. Should we not spend the day we came to Christ reflecting on God's grace and goodness, taking inventory? Jack Graham, I quoted him earlier, pastor of Prestonwood Baptist Church in Plano, Texas. He says this in a book of his I just read recently. The problem with many of us Christians is we got saved and then got over it. I've been thinking about that a lot. You're reading it, just there's sentences that grab you by the throat and just shove you against the wall. That's one of them. Have you and I got saved and got over it? Shouldn't be. God forbid that that is the case. Andrew never got over the day he got saved. It was the 10th hour. It was 4 o'clock in the afternoon. It was the joy of that hour, the glory of that experience, the mercy that he received, the everlasting nature of what went on. It marked him and it marked what he did from that moment. And can you imagine how contagious his experience was? Because the next day, the first thing he does after spending an evening with Jesus, having come to faith in him, 4 o'clock in the afternoon, he goes and finds his brothers. And I think he shared that gospel with some authenticity, with some excitement, and with some reality. And I think it made a real impact on Peter. We've discovered the Messiah. Eureka! Now come and see him. Don't be thinking that for Andrew, evangelism was easy. And all was successful. It wasn't. At times it was difficult. At times it was unrewarding. But he did it because he loved the Lord. And he loved the lost. And the remembrance of that hour, 4 o'clock in the afternoon, fueled both those loves. He loved Jesus for loving him. And he loved the lost because he said to himself, if I get to enjoy this, if I love my brother, and I love my sister, and I love my mom, and I love my dad, and I love my neighbors, and I love those I go to work with down at the fishing harbor. I want to share this message with them. You know, for a time, many of you know that Garrett Anderson came to our church, was for many years a greatly liked Anaheim Angels player. A couple of years ago, I got to take him and Vince Evans, who played for USC and for the Bears and the NFL, up to Masters College to share their testimonies. One did it in the chapel, and the other did it with the baseball team. And it was a great day. There's several things I remember about that day. And in conversation over lunch with several of us, including John MacArthur, somebody asked Garrett, you know, what's the greatest moment of your baseball career? Now, this is a guy who's got a World Series ring, MVP on several occasions, you know? Just a long resume, take your pick. You know what he said, the greatest moment in my life, the greatest day in my baseball career was the day I made it to the major leagues. And then he said this is astounding. He says, I have forgotten whole World Series. But he says, I can go through that day when I made it to the big leagues, I can go through that in slow motion. From walking out onto the pitch to getting changed in the locker room to the crowd, the noise, the sense of everything that was going on around me. Oh, that day we came to Jesus, man, we should be able to replay that in slow motion. It should be vivid. It should be real. It should live with us forever. And it will make us good evangelists. How can you persuade others of that which you're not persuaded yourself? If you've got saved and got over it, you're not going to be a good witness for Jesus Christ. You better fall in love with Jesus Christ again, because if you don't love him, if you don't marvel at God's grace, you're going to be a hopeless witness for Christ.
1: 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I'm Wayne Shepherd, inviting you back next time for another inspiring message about the 12 disciples. That's coming up Tuesday on Know the Truth. Today's program was produced and sponsored by Know the Truth Incorporated. Jesus said, "You shall know the truth, and the truth shall make you free."

0: 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And if that is so, can you count on God to continue in that love, to continue being involved in your life? These are questions that plague many people. Today on Searchlight, we will address these questions as we look at a verse from Romans chapter 11. 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
1: At the end of Romans chapter 8, the Apostle Paul proclaims, "For I am persuaded that neither death nor life, nor angels, nor principalities, nor powers, nor things present, nor things to come, nor height, nor depth, nor any other creature shall be able to separate us from the love of God which is in Christ Jesus." Powerful, wonderful words. Gang, the Lord loves you. He cares about you. He wants the best for you, and He's proved it to you. For you see, Paul declared in Romans chapter 5 that God proved His love for us in that while we were yet sinners, Christ died in place of us. Romans 5:8 says it straight out. God proved His love for you in that while you were rebelling against Him, had no interest in Him, were not walking with Him, He still chose you and He died for you. He gave everything to demonstrate His love to you. You were on His mind when He was pinned to the tree. You were on His heart there on that hill called Calvary. You specifically, personally, truly, He was thinking of you when He died, that you might be free and live eternally. The chicken and the pig were walking down the road. They were passing the church and they noticed the minister putting Sunday's sermon title on the message board out in front. And they watched him put up the topic for that coming Sunday, a sermon entitled, "How We Can Help the Poor and Needy." And the chicken, as he watched the pastor put up those words, said, "Hey, pastor, I've got a great idea. Before the Sunday sermon, let's offer a free breakfast of bacon and eggs to anyone who's needy." Well, the pig heard that, stepped away and looked at the chicken and said, "Hey, that's easy for you to say. That's a tiny contribution for you, but it's a total commitment for me." Jesus Christ was totally committed to you. He gave everything. He didn't just lay an egg, if you would. He gave His life. He gave everything because He's in love with you. And thus, when I begin to say, "Well, I'm not sure if what's going on is good. I'm not sure if God really cares or if He's really there," I only need to look as far as the cross and realize this. He was hanged on the tree for me. God proved His love absolutely, irrefutably, in that while I was a sinner, a rebel, Jesus Christ died for me. Now, if He hanged on the tree for me, then I can be absolutely confident that He will continue to hang in there with me. He's committed to me. He proved it on the cross. And now I'm confident that no matter what's going on in my life, what's coming down, hey, he is going to hang in there with me. He who hung on the tree for me will hang in there with me. Of that, I can be absolutely certain. The cross proves it to me. That is why communion is so very important for the believer. It reminds us, oh, do this, he says, in remembrance of me. Be reminded once again that I love you. And I'll hang in there with you. Now, Paul the Apostle ends that first section of Romans with those words in chapter 8. I'm persuaded of this. Nothing can separate us from the love of God which is in Christ Jesus. He proved it to us on the cross, Romans 5:8. And he proves it for us in history. Can you count on the Lord? Absolutely. Because of the cross and because what he's done in history. Romans 9, 10, and 11, Paul suddenly surges into a historical illustration, if you would, of God's faithfulness, even when people are faltering and fickle and frail. And he uses as an illustration of God's faithfulness to you the story of the nation Israel. And so as you continue to read this middle section of the book of Romans 9, 10, and 11, that's why it's inserted at this time, to show you, hey, you can bank on the Lord coming through. Even if you're faltering, even if you're failing, even if you're frail or fickle, you can count on the Lord to come through for you, to stay by you, to not give up on you. And he looks at Israel as an example of that fact. In chapter 9, as we saw on Wednesday night, Paul begins to show God's dealings with Israel in the past. How it proved God's sovereignty. The past dealings of God with Israel prove his sovereignty. That is, he just chose them for no real reason other than his goodness and his mercy. And if you look at chapter 9, you'll see concerning the Israelites, verse 4, to whom pertaineth the adoption? He adopted them into the family. And the glory, we talked about that on Wednesday, the kabod, the weight, the substance. He gave them substance, that visible, tangible presence of God. And the covenants, and the giving of the law, that is principles for life, that they might succeed in life. And service of God, they had the opportunity to serve him, you see. And promises. And the fathers, verse 5, that is the patriarchs, these great men of God, were given to Israel as well. And most importantly, of whom, as concerning verse 5, the flesh, Christ came, who is over all, God blessed forever. Amen. He gave them Jesus Christ, sent to the lost sheep of the house of Israel. Now, gang, in the past dealings of God with Israel, it just shows his sovereignty, how he chose them. And Romans 9 goes on to say, for no real reason other than God is sovereign. As a master potter, he can take a lump of clay and make with it what he wishes. And so too, God chose earthy Israel and made them into his chosen vessel. God's past dealings. Then, in chapter 10, we see the present dealings of God with Israel. The present dealings of God show God's equality. That is, even though they rejected him as a nation, even though they cried, "We will not have this man rule over us, crucify him," yet the Lord still deals with them as he does with any other person, giving them the opportunity to be saved. If they'll just believe in their heart, Romans 10:9 goes on to say, that Jesus died for their sins and rose again, and confess with their mouth that he's Lord, they would be saved. Verse 21 ends up by telling us, the Lord declares, all day long I have stretched forth my hands unto a disobedient and gainsaying people. The Jewish people presently, for the most part, reject him, but he stretches out his hands towards them, even as he stretched out his hands on behalf of them on the cross. Now he stretches out his hands towards them, in love. And then we come to chapter 11, where we deal and see God's promised dealings with these people of Israel. Romans 9 is God's past dealings, 10 is God's present dealings, 11 is God's promised dealings, and it shows God's integrity. That is, I've got a plan for them, I've given promises to them, and I'm not going to turn my back on them no matter what. And this is where Paul is really going in this discussion, showing us, hey, this is the kind of God that we serve. Nothing can separate us from his love, even if you are as faithless and as fickle as the people of Israel have proven to be. Rejecting Christ. And yet God says, I still stretch out my hand towards them all the day long, you see. Fabulous. Now, think with me, consider carefully, because I know that some of us desperately need to hear this today. God not only has committed his love to you, and says no matter where you're at, no matter what you do, nothing can separate you from my love. Nothing can separate you. Because even as Paul told Timothy later on, even if we are faithless, he is faithful. He cannot deny his nature, his character, you see. And so God has not only committed his love to you, but notice he wants to communicate his love through you. He wants to use your life to share with others on your campus, at your job, in your neighborhood, at this church. He wants to use you to share with others his goodness. But here's the problem. I suggest to you that hundreds and hundreds of us sitting here today are in this situation. Well, maybe God does love me, and maybe he has committed himself to me. But man, I don't know about this idea of his communicating his love through me, using me. I've got so many hang-ups and so many problems. I've messed things up so badly. Look at what Romans 11 says, our text this morning. Believe me, we're not just beginning. But look at what Romans 11 says for our text today, verse 29. For you who say, my goodness, he can't use me any longer. I've blown it too badly. I've proven too faithless or too fickle. For the gifts and the calling of God are without repentance. I love that scripture. Even as he is talking about Israel, the same applies to you and me, most certainly. The gifts and the callings of God are without repentance. That means the gifts he's given you, the calling he's placed upon you in serving, he doesn't change his mind. He's not an Indian giver. He doesn't take it back ever. He loves you, he has a plan for you, and he's given to you gifts. And he's placed upon you a calling for ministry, for serving. Gang, service is where it's at while we are here on this earth. Serving the Lord, man. We live in a generation that has been rightly entitled the me generation. And we're miserable. We're focused on ourselves. We're trying to figure out what we want to do, where we want to go, what will make us happy. And the more you focus on yourself, the more miserable you'll be. Absolutely. This me generation. In the 60s, we tried to find ourselves. We didn't like what we found. So in the 70s, we thought we could change ourselves through physical fitness and other health kinds of stuff. And that really just sort of fatigued us. So in the 80s, it was yuppiedom and pamper yourself. It's not find yourself, because you won't like what you find. It's not change yourself. That's impossible. It's a losing battle. You're getting older. You're not going to win. It's not pamper yourself. That's frustration perpetually. Every era, the word is this: die to self and live for others. Jesus said, whoever loses his life for my sake, that is for my cause, will find it. But if you live for yourself, you're going to lose it. Give yourself away. Use the gifts that God has given you, the calling that he's placed upon you, and go for it in giving yourself to others. Forget about yourself. Even though our whole generation is caught up in this mentality. In the 50s, the best-selling magazine in our nation was a magazine entitled Life. In the 60s, though, a new bestseller was published called People. That interests me. Because people is a part of life, but it's not all of life. Life is bigger than people. In the 70s, the best-selling new magazine was Us. Now, Us is part of people, but not all of people, which is part of life, but not all of life. So we go from life to people to us. In the 80s, the best-selling new magazine was Self. Now, self is part of us, but not all of us, which is part of people, but not all of people, which is part of life, but not all of life. So we go from life to people, to us, to self. If you want to make a million, publish a magazine called Me. And when you open it up, have it just be a mirror. You'll make a million, I'm convinced of it. Because that's where people are at, caught up in themselves, living for themselves, and miserable in the process. Jesus said, the key is giving yourself away in ministry, denying yourself and living for others, you see. That story that is true, that portrays it so perfectly for me. In the Sierra Nevada mountain range, about 20 years ago now, a man was walking, hiking on a fall day, several miles from where he parked his vehicle. The temperature dropped precipitously, and clouds began to form that were ominous, dark, threatening. He realized that a storm was coming unexpectedly, so he headed back to where he left his car, but on the way, man, the snow began to fall. He wasn't prepared for it. He hurried, but it fell heavier and heavier. He was caught up in an unexpected, unseasonal blizzard. It was a whiteout. And he wandered around, not able to see 2 feet in front of him. And as the hours passed by, he felt his body giving out. He was freezing. He felt that deadly lethargy creep in. He knew that if he gave into the lethargy and just sat down and rested like his body was telling him to do, that he would never give up again or get up again, that he would die. And yet it was so overwhelming, this lethargy, that finally he just caved in and sat down by a tree in the midst of this blizzard, knowing he would die. But as he sat down, amazingly, he felt something next to him. He brushed away the snow, and it was a body. Somebody else, also caught up in the storm, had stopped at the same exact spot, given up, and was now covered with snow. He brushed away the flakes and felt for a pulse and found there was still a bit of life flowing through that body. And he stood up, and with superhuman strength, he took that body and he put it on his shoulders and he began to walk. And he walked about 100 feet, just moving almost instinctively, just walking in any direction. He moved about 100 feet when he came right face to door with a cabin. A cabin was only 100 feet away from where he would have given up. He didn't see it because of the blizzard. But once he attempted to save somebody else and started moving, he found a cabin. And in the cabin, there was a man cooking dinner with a fire going. And both of those travelers caught in that unexpected storm were saved. He saved himself by saving another. By helping out somebody else, he himself stood and walked and was warmed. And I'll tell you, you who feel like you're giving up and just want to sit down and die, the key is giving out. The gifts that God has given you, the calling he's placed upon you. And you say, well, John, I agree with that, but you don't know where I've been. Certainly the calling is no longer on my life. The gifts have been taken from my life. I've been so iniquitous. I've sinned so badly. Are you more iniquitous than Samson? A man who was used mightily against the Philistines. But you know the story. Fell in love with a lady who had honey lips and a poisoned heart. Delilah. Oh, please, Sammy, she said. Please, please, tell me the secret of your strength. Well, babe, I'll tell you. If you put leather thongs around me, bowstrings of raw leather, I'll be as impotent as any other man. Oh, thanks, Sammy. He falls asleep on her lap. She ties him up with the leather strings, calls for the Philistines. Samson, wake up, the Philistines are here. He stands up and snaps those babies off and does the Philistines in. And Delilah looks at him and said, you lied to me. Okay, babe, I'll tell you what. I'm sorry, forgive me. If you put new ropes around me, not these leather bowstrings, but new ropes, green ropes, man, I'll be like any other individual. And he falls asleep again.
0: Sorry, but we're going to have to stop right in the middle of this story about Samson. And you can probably guess where this is going. Samson is a good example of the truth that God does not revoke his calling upon us. 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

0: It's been said there are no guarantees in life. Really? Here's Pastor Lloyd Pulley.
1: One day, you'll get that new body. So we have a hope. So that's a great promise. But now we have more than just a hope. We have a guarantee. Verse 5 tells us something pretty powerful. Now, he who has prepared us for this very thing is God, who has also given us the Spirit as a guarantee. So we are always confident, knowing that while we're at home in the body, we're absent from the Lord. For we walk by faith and not by sight.

0: Y'all know people who are going through a really hard time right now. Maybe it's a friend who's lost a loved one, or a family member who's just diagnosed with an illness. And maybe that someone might be you. Afflictions, struggles, they are a part of life, to be sure. And with that said, in Christ, we have a glorious future to look forward to. Pastor Lloyd Pulley believes keeping an eternal mindset is a key to living victoriously and making it through the suffering that we are bound to face. We catch up with him today in 2 Corinthians 5, here on Bridging the Gap.
1: 2 Corinthians chapter 5, Paul writing to this group of people at Corinth, which is in the Isthmus, on the Aegean Sea, the area Greek. It was a very prominent trade city, very loved and used by the Romans powerfully, but it was also a very wicked city. Every imaginable pleasure and desire could be found there. The temple prostitutes were thriving in business. It was just a very godless, worldly place. And Paul wrote to them in the first letter, you know, such were some of you. You were this, you were this. These people that have given themselves over to all these sins, and he's listed a bunch of them. He says, and such were some of you, but you were washed, you were cleansed. So he writes to them because as he left after a few years, after planning it and being with them, and it was a great place to connect with everybody in the area, but he went to some other missionary journeys, and when he heard some things going on, he writes a letter, he kind of rebukes them for it, and they apparently responded to some degree, but then there was some other things going on. He read a very stern letter, and he was wondering how that was going to go, so he was concerned, and Titus brought news that they really repented, they responded. And they were responding to the fact that you are an apostle. We've got to acknowledge that. So he's writing now, again, to maybe clarify, excited that they're open, but they're still following some false teachers. You know, look, some of the things we have to always be careful of is, do we know that what somebody is saying is truly from the Bible, or is it their own opinions? And that should be a question on your heart even when you come here. You can't just accept my word for it. Is it just my opinion? Is this what the Bible says? The truth is, no false teaching can withstand the test of all the Bible. So when you're familiar with your Bible, you'll know immediately, wait a minute, that's wrong. Or even better, and this takes a little more maturity, a little more time, you can discern, that sounds really good what that person is saying, if it weren't for him leaving this and this and this out. And those are the hard ones to recognize, what's left out. It's kind of like the recipe, you know, you're cooking a cake and everything looks good and you leave out the salt. You don't know until you taste it, because it looks good. And so what is left out? And that's why we get into the Bible. And so Paul writes, and you know, what I love about this letter, and it's one of my favorites, it's a very personal letter. The most personal letter Paul the Apostle writes. A lot of them he writes from prison, very concise, you know, doctrine and teaching and all they need to learn. I mean, the Ephesians, one of my favorite books, Colossians, Philippians, those prison epistles. He had a lot of time. Here, you can tell he's on the run. He's doing various things, but he wants to get this letter off. And so he's pouring out his heart. He shared some pretty heavy things. And he left off in the last chapter, after talking about all the troubles that he went through, that he said, look, verse 16 of chapter 4, he says, therefore we don't lose heart, even though our outward man is perishing, yet our inward man is being renewed day by day. The outward man, that is our bodies. You know, we're getting older, we're going through all kinds of troubles. Look, have you ever noticed that when you've came to the Lord Jesus Christ, he didn't remove all the obstacles of life? You know, going through sicknesses and pains and, you know, weak

weaknesses and, you know, closed doors and loss of job and family issues. I mean, look, we all face that. Our outward man is perishing. It's part of this world, this body of death, but the inner is being renewed. What you learn and who you become, every trial you ever face, you come either out of it bitter or you come out of it much better. That's one thing you have to be mindful of. If you find yourself getting bitter, a root of bitterness, man, once that begins, it's really hard to root out. So the key is, you see, you don't need to lose heart. We have a renewal every day for our light affliction, he says in verse 17 of chapter 4, which is but for a moment. Our light affliction, but for a moment. When we read later in this book all the things he went through, I mean, it is horrendous, but he calls it light affliction in comparison to the glory to be revealed. And momentary, it's momentary. It's working for us a far more exceeding and eternal weight of glory. Again, who you're becoming in the midst of all the troubles you go through and the lessons you learn, that's gold, that's rich. While we don't look at the things that are seen, but the things which are not seen. How do you look at the things that are not seen? You know, we have a set of eyeballs to see the things that are seen. It reflects the light off of things. We assign names to them. We can communicate. We get it. Our physical eyes are perfect for a physical universe. But how do you see the unseen? And I'm not talking just about the microscopic world. Yeah, we can get a microscope for that. Or the stellar world, we can get a telescope for that. But the unseen in regard to the spiritual things, the things that, well, God is invisible. He's not subject to the laws of nature. He created them. He's outside of them. So how do you communicate with that? Well, here's what we're going to learn. It's we walk by faith and not by sight. But faith is not just, you know, how I feel. My faith is this. Your faith is that. We all have a faith. Whatever you believe, it doesn't matter what you believe. That's how a worldly person looks at it. But the reality is, no, the truth is, by faith is we trust what God has said. We put our faith in God's word. His word is trustworthy. We're not just making this stuff up. I'm not just going, well, I feel this, so that's my faith. That's how a lot of people will approach it. But the things which are seen are temporary. The things which are not seen are eternal. This is the idea. So I would ask you a simple question. You know, you could maybe someone's asking, hey, where are you going to be next week? Where are you going to be next month? Where are you going to be next year? Where are you going to be in a decade? Probably wouldn't know that. But I guarantee you, this question is most significant. Where will you be 100 years from now? Because when most of us are already past this life, where we are is going to be crucial. Because God made us in his image, and the value behind who you are as a soul is so important. So now we come into chapter 5, and he gives us this idea of a new hope, a new motivation, and a new purpose. He unfolds it. We're only get a part way through this chapter. But verse 1, he gives us the beginning of what I call a new hope. And it starts with a new promise, and it's all revolved around this. And Paul would have really expressed this in his message, because these were the crucial things to believe that Jesus is the Son of God and that he rose from the dead. If you don't believe that, that is the minimum requirement to be a Christian. You're not a Christian. If you do not believe that Jesus is truly the Son of God, and that he died on the cross and he rose from the dead physically, then you don't believe the gospel. And if you think about those two things, those are some tough pills to swallow for most people. Because nobody has ever risen from the dead before, in the sense of having unending life after. And who can claim as a person to be God? Those are some tall things we're asking people to believe. But those are the minimum requirements. So let's what he says here. He says, for we know. Now, he starts out this conversation with, for we know. And I love that, the certainty of it. This is not unsubstantiated beliefs and opinions about this or that. He says, we know. We know that we know that we know. And he goes on to say, what we know, that if our earthly house, this tent, is destroyed, we have a building from God, a house not made with hands, eternal in the heavens. Now, again, sometimes, you know, we read the Bible and there's some clear idioms. And if you're familiar with other parts of the Bible, you'll understand what he's saying. Otherwise, you're going, what is he talking about? Earthly house, tent, a building from God, a house not made with hands? What is he referring to? Well, we do know this. The idea of a body being used or being referred to as a tent came from Jesus. Remember when Jesus was walking with his disciples and they were discussing the temple and all the buildings, and
He said to them in chapter 2 of John,

0: verse 19, he says, destroy this temple, and in 3 days I will raise it up. Well, the Jewish leaders said, it's taken 46 years to build this temple, and you're going to raise it up in 3 days? But he was speaking of the temple of his body. Now, I don't know if you ever thought about your body being a temple. The Bible does say your body is the temple of the Holy Spirit. He dwells in you. But the idea of the body being a tent, that's a temporary place where you live. Now, it's you, and your body will be resurrected as you believe in Jesus, and it will still be you, but the real you is your soul, your mind, your emotions, your personality, who you are. That's why I often tell people, you don't have a soul. You are a soul. You have a body, and you have a spirit. You didn't have a spirit. Your spirit was dead in trespasses and sins until you believed the gospel and you became born again. And now your spirit was made alive and you are forgiven. And now a restoration in that relationship happened. God regenerated your spirit. But one day he's going to regenerate your body. In the meantime, this is what we have to do with our mind, growing, learning, practicing, learning how to love, becoming more like Jesus. It's a process. But your spirit has been made alive. That's done. Your body is yet to be made alive. And this is what he's referring to. We know if our earthly house, this tent, is destroyed. If our body goes, we have a building, a habitation, if you will. In fact, that's how the Bible refers to you are a habitation of God in the Spirit.
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0: I don't know what you think of when you think of like when you die and you go to heaven and you're going to go to your mansion. And we had a lot of little pictures of that. You know, somebody used an illustration one time that, you know, he was all excited to see his mansion and he sees this beautiful mansion. Is that mine? He goes, no, yours a little farther up the road. And he comes and this is a nice mansion. It's not as amazing as the first one, but it's still beautiful. Is this it? No, a little farther. A little farther and it's a nice estate, but it's not like a mansion. A little farther. And he finally comes to this little shack and he goes, here you go. And he goes, that's my mansion? He goes, well, we did the best we could with the materials you sent up. I always love that preaches well as a pastor to encourage people to be faithful in their giving, right? But the truth is, your mansion is not like this big estate you're going to go live in. Your body is the temple of the Holy Spirit. You're going to have a new dwelling place in a sense of your soul will be in a body that's not limited in time and space. It's not limited with pain and sorrow and needing to eat and go to the bathroom and deal with all kinds of things like aging. It will be perfect, just as Jesus's body. He was there. They could touch him, handle him. He could eat with them, but he didn't need to. And he could go through walls. It was like it's a more sufficient body to handle the universe rather than being limited here on earth and the laws of physics. It'll be a much more glorious body, eternal in the heavens, a house not made with hands. So this is the idea. It's your permanent home from God. And verse 2, he says, for in this we groan. We groan, earnestly desiring to be clothed with our habitation, which is from heaven. We long for that. You know why we long for that? Because we were made in his image to have a relationship with God, to walk with him in the cool of the garden, to know him. And when sin entered, it thwarted that. There's now a separation between God and us. When Jesus died, he restored restored that, but we still have a lot of old data we're trying to update in our lives and to learn how to trust the Lord and to lean upon him. In the meantime, while we're still in this body of death, it's called, it's a body of death because it's dying. I mean, the moment you are born, your body is already in the process of dying in some ways. Cells that are never be replaced in your brain and things that are, go wrong. And if I had a quarter for every ailment that someone told me that they had, and now they're going in for this procedure and that procedure, you know, body parts are starting to fall apart. And, you know, one of my sisters said, no more ligaments here, no more cartilage there. And, you know, well, the older you get, you can relate. You young people are looking at me like, what is he talking about? I get it. But the reality is we groan one day, we long to have a body that is not just limited to this life and deterioration at that, but one that is unlimited. So one day our bodies are going to rise. And if indeed, verse 3, he says, having been clothed, that is, we'll get a new body, we won't be found naked. That is, we won't be a disembodied spirit, but we who are in this tent groan, being burdened, not because we want to be unclothed, but further clothed, that mortality may be swallowed up by life. See, the whole creation, the Bible says, groans. Romans 8:22. It travails in pain. I mean, you can't watch a nature show without seeing, wow, this is amazing, God's creation. Who would have thought that stuff, the amazing things? And then, of course, wow, it's pretty violent. I mean, that bug's eating that bug, and that animal's eating that animal, and everything's eating everything. It's like it's a brutal world out there. I mean, who doesn't want to watch a contest between a praying mantis and a Japanese hornet, right? I mean, that's just awesome watching that battle. But it's a constant unrest. Imagine a creation when God restores in the new millennium all of the balance of nature that has been so like violent, no more death, no more, you know, all of this nonsense. So we long for that. The creation longs for that. And we have, he says in Romans 8, the first fruits of the Spirit, even we ourselves groan within ourselves, waiting for the adoption, to wit, the redemption of our body, waiting for the full answer of God. And of course, I love Philippians. He says he's going to change our vile body that it might be fashioned unto his glorious body according to the working by which he is able to subdue all things to himself. What a great promise we have. So we don't know what it appears like, we'll be like. Well, we know we'll be like him according to 1 John 3, verse 2. We're the sons of God. Doesn't appear what we're going to be, but when he appears, we'll be like him. Same body Jesus had. No more limitations. Best part, we will see him as he is. All right, so that's this new amazing promise which gives us hope. I mean, that's one thing that I can tease people now. You know, if you're in a walker, look, there was a time when you were a young person, you're jumping and leaping and having no problem. Now you're in a walker. And I'll usually say, you know, listen, be just as, it's okay, but you got to mind the speed limit through here and I'll have fun with somebody. Or I'll see him in a cane. I just said to one lady today, walking in a cane, how's my favorite Canaanite doing? And, oh, pastor, you're mean. That's not nice. No, we live with this constant, like, whatever we are now is only temporary. Listen, I know a lot about you aging saints that have all these medical issues you got to deal with. You're a teenager being trapped in that body that's not you anymore, can't express you like you'd want to. Your mind says you can jump over that wall, and your body says, yeah, that's not going to be so good. One day, you'll get that new body. So we have a hope. So that's a great promise. But now we have more than just a hope. We have a guarantee. Verse 5 tells us something pretty powerful. Now, he who has prepared us for this very thing is God, who has also given us the Spirit as a guarantee. So we are always confident, knowing that while we're at home in the body, we're absent from the Lord. For we walk by faith and not by sight. We're confident, yes, well pleased, rather, to be absent from the body and to be present with the Lord. So there's a great sense of assurance, but it comes from this guarantee. Now, the guarantee is a word we've already seen in this book. He referred to it in the first chapter, verse 22, that he sealed us and given us the Spirit in our hearts as a guarantee. And we noted then that that word guarantee, it's a very unique word. It's actually a pledge. It's like a down payment. It's a partial payment for future payments yet to come. See, everything's been paid for in your salvation. You were justified by faith. Your spirit came alive. You're being sanctified in your soul. You're becoming more like Jesus as you obey. You cooperate with God. That happens much better. And then your body, however, you're waiting for that full payment. In the meantime, you have a down payment. You have a little taste of heaven. Now, this is what makes Christianity so separate from a lot of ideologies and religions of man that are man-made. You know, you can tell a man-made religion very simply. It's always dependent upon you to do something, to ceremony or active or this or that. You got to deny, you got to put yourself here, you put yourself there, believe this crazy, whatever it is. And it's all up to you. Until you come to Christianity and you realize if anything were up to you, you'd be in trouble. If it were dependent upon you to be completely faithful in every respect, none of us have any hope. The truth is, it's not about us. It's up to him. And the amazing thing is, unlike a contract where both parties have their responsibility, we have a covenant. We have, like we mentioned earlier, it's like the reading of a will. Somebody died, and because they died, they left you in their will. And there's nothing you have to do except accept it. There's no qualifications. Now, there might be something stipulated in the will, but the will that we've been given was the only stipulation is that you believe that Jesus did it. And so when we hear what he did, he spilled his blood, we will celebrate that in communion. His body, his blood shed for us, that it's a one-sided covenant, not a contract. But there's a lot of Christians still living in the world of this, it's a two-way contract. You know, if I'm a good person, God will bless me. If I blow it, then I'm going to be disciplined. He's going to beat me up. He's not going to let me go to church. You know, we get into this world where we're trying to please God in our own efforts, and that's impossible. You can't. We're going to find out our aim is to please God, but only through what he did. It's just because we walk by faith. Faith isn't just like, I'm making this stuff up. It's, I trust what God has revealed. I have confidence in the Word of God.
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0: 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I mean, it really is an amazing story. It's compelling. 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I'm just thankful for our supporters, too. So we like to look for these good resources that are going to really build them up, and it also helps us continue to support the program, and we're so thankful for those that are kind of paying it forward and sharing their resources that we can continue to bless others.
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0: You ever have someone come up to you and question God's existence, wanting some kind of proof? Or maybe you're a bit skeptical yourself. Well, you'll want to listen in on today's According to the Scriptures, as we'll see how our love for one another is powerful evidence to a watching world. Pastor Damian Kyle is in 1 John chapter 4, continuing our series called Authentic Fellowship with God.
1: This morning we continue our series in 1 John entitled Authentic Fellowship with God. And in this passage we'll continue to study John's, what is his third and final kind of lengthy section within this short epistle where he addresses the subject of love, and wherein he gives us kind of a tutorial on love. And I'm convinced might very well be the lessons that he learned along the way by the Holy Spirit in his own life and being transformed at one time from a son of thunder to becoming known ultimately as the apostle of love. Last week we studied verses 7 through 11 where John addressed specifically the subject of the love that we are to have for one another as Christians, and how it is that God is the very source of this love that he calls on us to love one another with, that God is the very definition of that love, and that God has provided us with an inexhaustible motivation for loving in that way in the sending of his Son to die on the cross for our sins. And then next, John tells us, as we come now to verse 12, it is by our love for one another as Christians that our invisible God is made visible to the world around us. You notice that phrase, no one has seen God or God the Father at any time. The Bible teaches that God the Father is invisible in the sense that he is spirit. He does not possess a physical body. The Apostle John wrote of this in his gospel as well. In John chapter 1, verse 18, no one has seen God, that is God the Father, at any time. The only begotten Son who is in the bosom of the Father, he has declared him. Jesus declared of this, God is spirit, and those who worship him must worship in spirit and in truth. The Holy Spirit comes along and declares the same thing. For instance, through the Apostle Paul, when he wrote his first letter to Timothy, 1 Timothy chapter 1, verse 17, he writes, now to the King eternal, addressing God the Father, immortal, invisible, to God who alone is wise, be honor and glory forever and ever. Amen. Chapter 6 of that same book, he declares, which he, speaking of God, shall manifest in his own time, he who is the blessed and only potentate, the King of kings and Lord of lords, who alone has immortality, dwelling in unapproachable light, whom no man has seen or can see, to whom be honor and everlasting power. Amen. This understanding of God the Father is not a New Testament truth only, but it fills the Old Testament as well. Exodus chapter 33, verse 19, as the Lord spoke to Moses, and he said, I will make all my goodness pass before you, and I will proclaim the name of the Lord before you. I will be gracious to whom I will be gracious, and I will have compassion on whom I will have compassion. But he said to Moses, you cannot see my face, for no man can see me and live. Well, this might raise a question in the minds of some Christians, and that is, what about all of the Old Testament theophanies related to God? And theophany is a term that speaks, it translates essentially God appearing. And the Bible, of course, is filled with theophanies. For instance, when the Lord appeared to Abraham in Genesis chapter 18, verse 1, in the form of a human body. Then the Lord appeared to him, that is Abram, by the terebinth trees of Mamre, as he was sitting in the tent in the heat of the day. But these theophanies of the Old Testament are simply the Lord taking a human form as a means to communicate something or reveal something to man. He did this repeatedly in Abraham's life. And in one sense, it's no more extraordinary than when God used a burning bush to communicate to Moses much later in Israel's history. All such theophanies or revelations of God are partial and very incomplete manifestations of God and of His glory. Well, someone might further ask, well, where did this concept of God the Father then as an old man with long white hair and a long white beard sitting behind some kind of a desk in what is apparently heaven and with some kind of a scroll that he is looking at or some kind of a variation of that somebody might run into? And the simple answer to that is the comic books, the comic page of your newspaper. And for those of us for whom that is the extent of our familiarity with art. Actually, the comics, in terms of representing or presenting God the Father in this way, they are simply operating off of how God is represented, has been represented in Western art. You go into any museum, significant museum in the world, and where they have the old masterpieces, and you will see God the Father represented in human form. And so you had these masters, and at particular points in man's history, the great desire was, less so today, unfortunately, but the great desire was to then capture some scene in the Bible that was had a dramatic impact upon the artist, and then they wanted to put it on the canvas as art. And so how do you represent God in that art except to represent him as some kind of superior being in a human form compared to everybody else in the scene? And so, of course, Michelangelo's fresco, the creation of Adam, that's in the ceiling of the Sistine Chapel in Vatican City in Rome, is famous for this, maybe the supreme example of this, where you have God the Father represented with his finger reaching out to the finger then of Adam and portraying the creation of Adam. But as Christians, it's important that we do not conclude that when we enter into heaven one day, that the fact that God the Father is invisible in the sense that he does not possess a physical body, is not a physical being but a spiritual being, means that it will be some kind of an encumbrance in our relationship with him. And so while we will not see him as we might a physical being, as we will see Jesus in eternity, we will experience him in a way that is beyond anything we can imagine, and it'll be wonderful. Somebody has described it this way, and what we will experience, it will be the undiminished, unwearied sight of his infinite glory and beauty, bringing us infinite and eternal delight. A glimpse of it is given to us in the book of Revelation, in Revelation chapter 4, where John writes of this in verse 1, after these things, John said, I looked, and behold, a door standing open in heaven. And the first voice which I heard was like a trumpet speaking with me, saying, come up here, and I will show you things that must take place after this. Immediately I was in the Spirit, and behold, a throne set in heaven, and one, speaking of God the Father, sat on the throne. And he who sat there was like a jasper and a sardis stone in appearance, and there was a rainbow around the throne in the appearance of an emerald. And from the throne proceeded lightnings, thunderings, and voices. And candidly, I'm not sure that we could ever, on this side of glory, ever scratch the surface of our understanding of how wonderful all of it will be one day, though the mystery that it might be to our really very finite minds. But one day when we're in the glory of that scene, possessing a body ourself that has been made now for eternity and for fellowship with God in that particular realm of the glory of heaven, then we will understand what it is that John was trying to communicate to us in Revelation chapter 4 of the glory and the beauty and the majesty of God the Father. It'll really be something. Part of what John is saying here in verse 12 is that being spirit does not mean that God the Father thus is without means by which to communicate to us, or means by which to make his himself and his reality known. The psalmist wrote in Psalm 19, "The heavens declare the glory of God. The firmament shows his handiwork. Day unto day it utters speech, and night unto night reveals knowledge. There is no speech nor language where their voice is not heard." And so God makes himself known in his creation. He makes himself known in the design that is in creation. And it isn't just the creation, it's the design. You could have a God who is able to create out of nothing, but in the extent of his creative abilities, he would create the earth, and it would be this great blob of mud and nothing else that we would be burrowing into. But that's not the world he created. He created this world that is a marvel. All of the seasons of the entire year, the interconnectedness, all of the design that is behind of it, and all of it is intended to communicate his reality and his existence. In the same way, in terms of him communicating to us, in the same way that you might have a benefactor in your life whose identity is unknown to you. You've never seen them, you've never seen her, and yet those monthly deposits are put into your bank account from them, and because of that you know that they exist. And so sight isn't the only means of determining existence. A person can manifest their existence in many ways, and so can God. Now here in verse 12, God informs us of another way by which God desires to make himself and his existence and his presence in our lives as Christians known. And he wants to do it by the love he has brought into our lives, which then flows through our lives to others. And principally here as he speaks, other Christians. And so God loves his people. He loves the world. He loves his people in the world no less than he did 2,000 years ago when Jesus was born into human history. But the problem is that Jesus is no longer here bodily. Presently, Jesus sits at the right hand of the Father in heaven. And so now God has chosen to manifest his existence through his love to the world through us as Christians. And that's why Christians worldwide, all of us put together, are referred to as the body of Christ. We are the means by which God makes his existence known to the world, by means of this love that we have for one another and for the world. It's like the wind when it blows through the trees. We can never see the wind, but we know that it exists because of its effect upon the trees. And so too with God's love flowing through our lives. They cannot see God as the source of it, but they can recognize his existence behind the effect of his love upon our lives and its presence within our lives. I remember reading as a very young Christian, and it stuck with me, and I quote it probably 3 or 4 times in the course of a year's worth of sermons. But it communicates all of this to me in a wonderful way, where somebody wrote, "The kingdom of God is an invisible kingdom that becomes visible through the obedience of his people." And it gives such a great weightiness to every act of our obedience. It's a wonderful way to think of obedience, that every time I obey God in any environment, the kingdom of God is made manifest in that relationship, in that situation, in that environment. And it's true through our lives. We can't make God known through our lives to the world around us by creating another heaven and another earth, as if we could, or creating anything out of nothing. We have no capacity to do that. But what we can do is this. John says we can love one another and then trust God to make that powerful in the lives of a watching world. Now, in this same verse, John also instructs us that this love for one another reveals the fact that God abides in us. So since, as he has said repeatedly through his letter, since God is love and he indwells us as Christians, it only makes sense then that our lives would be marked by love. The word abide means literally to settle down and make yourself at home in. In other words, the presence or the absence of this love for one another is an indication of the depth and the health of my relationship with God, and how the ability that I have given him to settle down and make himself home in a deep and meaningful way in our lives. And so here John also communicates that when people see us operating in a love that's not natural to man, but supernatural, then they're forced to recognize a supernatural source for that love, which then fortifies in their minds our claims to know God personally and our claims to be indwelt by God as Christians. Jesus taught, by this all men shall know that you are my disciples, that you have love one for another. And when Jesus declared this, by this all men shall know that you are my disciples, but that you have love for one another, when he taught it concerning love, it was a very radical view of love that went way beyond the social norms. He spoke what he spoke in the context of the Roman Empire. And John, the Apostle John, writes this first epistle, all three of them, in the context of the Roman Empire. And that's the cultural and the political context of the letter that we're reading here, where loving one another as human beings was not a moral imperative in the Roman Empire. In the Roman Empire, the moral pressure was simply an obligation upon a person to love only those that you considered to be worthy of being loved. Well, that's a very contemporary understanding of love as well. But if we only love such people as we deem being worthy of being loved, and then we exclude those who we deem undeserving of our love, then how in the world are we ever going to represent God and the heart of God, who loves sinners at great expense to himself, and loves sinners long before we ever began to give him a thought, much less to return any love to him. No, John understands and clearly understands that it takes an extraordinary love to gain the attention of the world and then to allow God to be seen for who and what he is through our lives. As Jesus taught us in the Sermon on the Mount, he said, "For if you love those who love you," that's the whole Roman idea of love. That's the whole secular idea of love. "If you love those who love you, what reward have you? Do not even the tax collectors do the same?" There's nothing extraordinary about that. Nothing to see in that kind of a love. No witness of it to it at all. So our love for one another as Christians, John tells us, also reveals the fact that his love has been perfected in us, or that his love has reached a place of maturity within our lives. His love has been perfected in us, as John puts it there. And that word perfected means complete, mature. It has reached its intended goal. And so this love isn't complete. It isn't mature in us when we're brand new Christians at the beginning of our Christian lives, but it should always be growing in our lives until it is mature and it is perfected. And as this love continues to develop in our lives over time, and it did the exact same thing in John's life, he's writing from his own experience here for sure, then as this love continues to develop in our lives over time, it will take us from being a son of thunder to becoming an apostle of love. The one always gives way then to the second, just as it did in John's life.
0: Today on According to the Scriptures, we've learned that our love for one another as Christians is one way that our invisible God is made visible to the world around us. Pastor Damian Kyle will be right back to also explain that it is also a witness to us that we're indwelt by the Holy Spirit. Stick around for that. For resource requests like today's message on CD, call 209-545-5530. That's 209-545-5530. Pastor Damian Kyle's studies can also be heard online at accordingtothescriptures.com, oneplace.com, or wherever you get your podcasts. And we also have a church app where you can listen to Damian. 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Let me also give you our mailing address. That would be According to the Scriptures, 4300 American Avenue. That's 4300 American Avenue, Modesto, California. The zip code is 95356. Well, as promised, once again, here's Damian to wrap up our time together.
1: Now, second, you notice in verse 13 that this love we're commanded to show one another as Christians is not only an evidence to the world that God exists, but it's an evidence or a witness to us that we are indwelt by the Holy Spirit. And here you have the how of the Holy Spirit behind the what of God's Word. And so God never gives us a commandment in Scripture except that he couples with that commandment the how or the power to then obey that commandment. So he gives us a command to love one another, but then he speaks of the Holy Spirit here, the one who empowers us to do exactly that. In our flesh, in our natural man and our Adam nature, our love for others is very, very conditional. I don't know if you've noticed that. And it is absolutely dominated by a humanly incurable selfishness. And so as a result, we recognize in ourselves that the desire to love others, I mean, much less to actually then do so, is an evidence of the fact that the Holy Spirit has come into our lives, and because love is the fruit of the Holy Spirit. And so this love is further evidence that we abide in God and that he abides in us, that we are born again, that God has imparted his Holy Spirit into our lives. And when we experience this love that God brings into our lives, and we communicate it in action and in word toward other people, then as that love is manifest through our lives, it fills us, John says, with this confident assurance of the truth that these realities are actually a part of my life, that I dwell in him, he dwells in me, he indwells me by the Holy Spirit. Otherwise, that confidence of the fact that I've really been born again, the Holy Spirit really is in my life, an absence of love will cause us to question that or to doubt that. And when we love others as God commands, it isn't, as John tells us, as completely one-sided as it may appear.
0: We'll continue John's tutorial on love next time out. According to the Scriptures with Damian Kyle is brought to you by Calvary Chapel, Modesto.

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2: There is a war going on. It is a spiritual war, a war between truth and lies. Only one thing cuts through all lies and opinions. It is God's Word. It is God's Sword.
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4: Do you understand that the Creator Himself committed genocide in the days of Noah? And He dreaded not only every single wicked man on earth, but every single wicked man's child.

marvel that genocide would be ordered. What I marvel at is that God would ever spare anybody, that he would not flood the entire world again today. I marvel that God spares human lives, and that God is in fact merciful, holy and just and merciful. That he would make a way for the survivors of humanity and the world to repopulate. What mercy. 4 centuries before this, God told Abraham in Genesis chapter 18, God told Abraham, there's a time coming of great judgment to the Canaanites, but they have not yet filled their cup. They have not, the cup of the Amorites is not yet full. The mercy of God, foreknowledge of God, knowing that they would fill that cup and the judgment would come, and judgment would come by this invading people, Israel. They were commanded to invade and conquer those city-states and wipe them out. The Canaanites were so rabid that they were not to be spared but killed. And God commands it. Well, it would begin here with the Midianites. Can I remind you that the Midianites, they engaged in the judgment of God. They engaged in what happened under the influence. Remember that just a few weeks ago, we were talking about Balaam, chapter 23. Balaam, seer, who advised the Moabites to corrupt, seduce the men of Israel. So they step out from under the protection of God, and they invite the judgment of God, and that happened. It was a great plague that happened. Remember, there were two characters that came walking up. One was a Midianite woman named Cozbi, and the man, a prince of the people of Israel, named Zimri. Zimri and Cozbi came walking up right in the presence of Moses and the elders of Israel, weeping in the door of the tabernacle at this evil. And they go in and engage in their sex, flaunting their sexual act and their paganism. In that very setting, it was Aaron's grandson, Phinehas, the priest, who grabbed a javelin. He went in. And he skewered them both to the ground, shocking the nation into turning, sparing people the judgment that would have been otherwise. He was commended by God. I'm reminding you. It was Balaam. Jude, the apostle, in Jude 1:11, refers to the error of Balaam, which was in fact greed. But he taught the king of Moab to corrupt the people of God. Balaam. He said things like, oh, that I may die the death of the righteous. Well, he wasn't going to die the death of the righteous. You're going to read about his death here in what we're about to read. Also the death of the girl, Cozbi, the Midianite seductress, and remember, Zimri. Well, Cozbi's dad is Zur, and he is among the princes of the Midianites. Who are the Midianites, by the way? Well, let me just tell you, they are largely a nomadic people. They have some cities that are sort of bases, but mostly they live in camps, and they are nomadic. They're not managing land. They don't manage farms. They don't manage cattle. They instead steal. They're marauders. They're like land pirates. And so every other people who labor to grow food out of the ground, the Midianites are those kind that wait until the food is ready to be harvested, and then they come attack and take it all. Well, they were involved. And so chapter 31, verse 1, then Yahweh spoke to Moses, saying, take full vengeance for the sons of Israel on the Midianites. Afterward, you will be gathered to your people. So this is God saying, Moses, I got one more thing for you to do. And then it's going to be time for you to die. Time for you to be gathered to your people. It's full vengeance on the Midianites. Can I remind you? Vengeance is not wrong. Nothing in the scripture that tells us that vengeance is wrong. But what the scripture does tell us is that it's not ours. Vengeance is not wrong, but it's God's. It belongs to him. Vengeance is what God commands Moses to engage in, and he says, full vengeance, that means ending the Midianites. Verse 3, Moses spoke to the people, saying, arm men from among you for the war, that they may go against

Midian, to execute Yahweh's vengeance on Midian. 1,000 from each tribe of all the tribes of Israel you shall send to the war. So there were furnished from the house, from the thousands of Israel, 1,000 from each tribe, 12,000 armed for war. And Moses sent them, 1,000 from each tribe to the war. And Phinehas, the son of Eleazar, the priest, to the war with them, and the holy vessels and the trumpets for the alarm in his hand. So they made war against Midian just as Yahweh had commanded Moses, and they killed every male. The command, full vengeance, means you end their line, that there's no more males to propagate them as a people. So they killed every male. Verse 8 says they killed the kings of Midian along with the rest of their slain, Evi and Rechem, Zur and Hur and Reba, the five kings of Midian. They also killed Balaam, the son of Beor, with the sword. So Balaam, he'd got a new job. He went to work for the Midianites, and he died with them. Verse 9 says, and the sons of Israel captured the women of Midian and their little ones and all their cattle and all their flocks and all their goods they plundered. Ladies and gentlemen, it was a reality in war in the ancient world that you took captives. Israel went and took captives. They conquered a people and would say, you are conquered. Now either you continue to fight us and we'll destroy you all, or you surrender and you become our slave. Slavery is a reality in the ancient world, and you became a slave either through debt or through conquest. The conqueror says you can live, but you've got to surrender. You've got to be our slave. This was not prohibited by God, but God does affect slavery by turning it into the means whereby a people could be assimilated into Israel, even into a family. The whole concept of a bond slave, introduced by God in the law of Moses, that if you treat your slave so well that your slave says, I don't want to be free. I don't want to be free. They get the chance for freedom, and they say, no, thank you. Don't set me free. I've never had it so good. I love my master. The only people that say that are people who have been loved by their master. But slavery was not abolished by God, but it was given laws that applied to it. Verse 10, then they burned all their cities where they lived and their camps with fire. And they took all the spoil and all the loot, both of man and of beast. And they brought the captives and the loot and the spoil to Moses and to Eleazar the priest and to the congregation of the sons of Israel, to the camp at the plains of Moab, which are by the Jordan opposite Jericho. Jericho is their next target, the first significant city of the promised land. And this invasion begins. In verse 13, Moses and Eleazar the priest and all the leaders of the congregation went out to meet them outside the camp. Now, why outside the camp? Because they are defiled. They have touched dead bodies. They've been at battle with the unclean. Everything they have is unclean. They themselves are unclean. They have to go through a process of ritual cleansing in order to be able to come back into the camp. Verse 14, and Moses was angry with the officers of the army, the commanders of thousands and the commanders of hundreds who had come from service in the war. So Moses said to them, have you spared all the women? And behold, these caused the sons of Israel through the word of Balaam to act unfaithfully against Yahweh in the matter of Peor. So the plague was among the congregation of Yahweh. That is, all the adult women were involved in the seduction that led to that judgment. Verse 17, so now kill every male among the little ones and kill every woman who has known man intimately. So everyone that is old enough to have been sexually active of the women and all the boys were ordered by Moses to be killed. But all the girls, verse 18, who have not known man intimately, spare for yourselves. And you camp outside the camp 7 days. Whoever has killed any person and whoever has touched any slain, purify yourselves and your captives on the third day and on the seventh day. And you shall purify for yourselves every garment

and every article of leather, all the work of goat's hair, and all the articles of wood. And Eleazar the priest said to the men of war who had gone to battle, "This is the statute of the law which Yahweh has commanded Moses. Only the gold and the silver and the bronze and the iron, the tin and the lead, and everything that can stand the fire, you shall pass through the fire, and it shall be clean. But it shall be purified with water for impurity. But whatever cannot stand the fire, you shall pass through the water, and you shall wash your clothes on the seventh day and be clean, and afterward you may enter the camp." So the part that's going to hurt all of your hearts is the fact that all the little Midianite boys were ordered to be executed by Moses. And I would share that with you if it had not been that God commanded full vengeance, that God commanded that their line end, that there be no reproduction of Midianites. And the other part that some of you really struggle with is that the Midianite girls are taken into Israel as slaves. Well, as I say to you, again, I don't marvel, I don't have a problem with a just and holy God executing judgment upon rebels in his universe. I'm actually more amazed that God would have mercy on Israel and use them in this circumstance. But I will contrast, if I may, with you, the old covenant that God has with the covenant people of Israel versus the new covenant and the age that we live in now, the dispensation of God's grace. But first, let me finish reading out the chapter. Verse 25, "And Yahweh spoke to Moses, saying," and this is, by the way, this is going to be the standard. There's all of the properties, all of the possessions gained in conquest would be divided up all through the whole land of Canaan, the whole campaign that they're about to engage in the way we read here. "Yahweh spoke to Moses, saying, you and Eleazar the priest, and the heads of the father's households of the congregation, take account of the loot that was captured both of man and of animals. And divide the loot between the warriors who went out to battle and all the congregation. And you shall exact a levy for Yahweh from the men of war who went out to the battle. 1 in 500 of the persons and of the cattle and of the donkeys and of the sheep, take it from their half and give it to the Eleazar the priest as a contribution to Yahweh. From the sons of Israel's half, you shall take one drawn out of every 50 persons, of the cattle and of the donkeys and of the sheep, from all the animals, give them to the Levites who keep charge of the tabernacle of Yahweh. Moses and Eleazar the priest did just as Yahweh commanded Moses. Now the loot that remained from the plunder, which the men of war had plundered, was 675,000 sheep and 72,000 cattle and 61,000 donkeys, and of human beings, of the women who had not known man intimately, all the persons were 32,000. And the half, the portion of those who went out to war, was as follows. The number of sheep was 337,500, and the levy of Yahweh from the sheep was 675, and the cattle were 36,000. From which the levy of Yahweh was 72, and the donkeys were 30,500, from which the levy of Yahweh was 61. And the human beings were 16,000, from whom the levy of Yahweh was 32 persons. Moses gave the levy, which was the contribution of to Yahweh, to Eleazar the priest, just as Yahweh had commanded Moses. As for the sons of Israel's half, which Moses separated from the men who had gone to war, this is how everything's going to be divided up. Now, the congregation's half was 337,500 sheep, 36,000 cattle, 30,500 donkeys, and the number of human beings being 16,000. And from the sons of Israel's half, Moses took one drawn out of every 50, both man and animals, and gave them to the Levites, who kept the responsibility of the tabernacle of Yahweh, just as Yahweh had commanded Moses. And the officers who were over the thousands of the army, the commanders of thousands and the commanders of hundreds, came near to Moses, and they said to Moses, your servants have taken a census of men of war who are in our charge, and no man of us is missing. This was, by the way, miraculous that they never experienced even one casualty in what they were sent out

to do. And it wouldn't be the case with all the rest of their wars, but it was the case with this, their first. Verse 15, so we have brought near as an offering to Yahweh what each man found, articles of gold, armlets and bracelets, signet rings, earrings, necklaces, to make atonement for ourselves before Yahweh. And Moses and Eleazar the priest took the gold from them, all kinds of crafted articles, and the gold from the contribution offering, which they raised up in offering to Yahweh, from the commanders of thousands, from the commanders of hundreds, it was 16,750 shekels. The men of war had taken plunder, every man for himself. So Moses and Eleazar the priest took the gold from the commanders of thousands and of hundreds, and they brought it to the tent of meeting as a memorial for the sons of Israel before Yahweh. Now would you please leave that Old Testament passage and go to the 2 Corinthians chapter 5. Please. Let me contrast for you the old versus the new. The old covenant, God called the covenant people and he bound them to his law. They agreed to it. They bound themselves to it. God would use the covenant people as a weapon. God would execute his wrath upon the pagan Canaanites through Israel, his covenant people. They would go to war, they would conquer, and they would take their lands, their possessions. And it would be similarly divided up. The commission that he gave to Israel was, come out from among them, be a different people, different than every other nation on earth. Come out from among them and be separate. They were commanded to come out and be separate. They were commanded to go in to Canaan and conquer. Make no treaty, but execute God's judgment. The commission for us in the New Testament, completely different. There's still an element of come out from among them and be separate. We're still supposed to be separate, different than the world that we're seeking to win. But the Great Commission is, go ye into all the world and make disciples of all nations. Go into all the world and make disciples. Win them. Winning them in this age of God's grace. God did not call a modern nation or a modern people to then form armies and go to war with the world that we live in. The world that we live in is itself on course, hurling through time and space on a collision course with the judgment of God, the Creator. That's a reality. And we have been given this opportunity before that awful day of judgment comes for the whole world to make salvation known. Check this out. 2 Corinthians chapter 5. I'm going to start beginning at verse 10. Verse 10, the Apostle Paul writes, for we must all appear before the judgment seat of Christ, so that each one may be recompensed for his deeds in the body, according to what he has done, whether good or bad. So there is an inevitable day of judgment. He speaks of the judgment seat of Christ, the Bema seat for every believer. It is the great white throne judgment for every unbeliever. For the believer, we stand before the judgment seat of Christ to receive reward, or to be informed of the lack of it, based on our performance, what we did with our time on earth. A great white throne judgment. It is a judgment that empties hell to stand before the judge and sentences every single person to the lake of fire. Judgment. And the believer, the Apostle Paul said, we're going to all have our turn before the judgment seat of Christ in verse 11. So then, knowing the fear of the Lord, we persuade men. But we have been made manifest to God, and hope that we have been made manifest also in your consciences. For we are not again commending ourselves to you, but giving you an opportunity to boast of us, so that you'll have an answer for those who boast in appearance and not in heart. We're not out of our mind. It's for God. I'm sorry. For if we're out of our mind, it's for God. If we're of right mind, it's for you. For the love of Christ controls us, having concluded this,

0: that one died for all, therefore all died. And he died for all so that they who live would no longer live for themselves, but for him who died and rose again on their behalf. Therefore, from now on, we recognize no one according to the flesh. In other words, we don't evaluate people based on what we see on the outside. Even though we have known Christ according to the flesh, yet now we know him in this way no longer. Therefore, if anyone is in Christ, now, before I read on, let me pause and just say that they knew Christ as a man from Nazareth. That's not who he is. He is that man, but he's glorified now. He can't be so depicted as he is in our films and our paintings. He's glorious. So also, we don't know each other. We don't really know each other. We will see each other when glory takes place for each one. So he said, we don't really know each other after the flesh anymore. And we don't even know Christ after that way. In verse 17, he said, therefore, if anyone is in Christ, he is a new creation. The old things pass away. Behold, new things have come. Now, all these things, these are from God, who reconciled us to himself through Christ, gave us the ministry of reconciliation, namely that God was in Christ reconciling the world to himself, not counting their transgressions against them. He's committed to us the word of reconciliation. Do you get that? What a merciful God. The God who has every right to judge the world. And he did it in the days of Noah. And he's got this judgment that he's warned us of that is yet ahead of us. What a merciful God who has also entered this world through Christ to reconcile us all to himself. To reconcile the rogues and rebels of this species of ours. He entered the world through Christ. He was reconciling. He was making us right with him. And he has committed to us the word of reconciliation. Well, the contrast between the chosen people that were God's tool of judgment, the Canaanites, versus the ministry of reconciliation given to us. The ministry of reconciliation. We get to warn people that there's a day of judgment coming, that there is a judgment for every individual on the other side of their death. And only through Christ can we avoid that judgment. This, look at this, verse 20, so then we are ambassadors for Christ. As God is pleading through us, we beg you on behalf of Christ, be reconciled to God. For he made him who knew no sin to be sin on our behalf, so that we might become the righteousness of God in him. He made him. God the Father made the man Jesus on a crucifix 20 centuries back. The substitute, the scapegoat, the Lamb of God that would take away the sins of the world. He made him on that cross become sin. He made him who knew no sin become sin for us guilty so that we could become righteous as he is. The deal is reconciliation, friend. And you and I are, in fact, given the ministry of reconciliation. The ministry of reconciliation.
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0: When we mention the grace of God, your mind may tend to gravitate to God's provision for birthing us into the family of God. But Pastor Bob Hoekstra says it's for that and so much more.
1: Grace is not just God's willingness to receive sinners unto himself. Oh, that is critical part of grace. That's where we start out with the grace of God. That's the door into the grace of God. But it's not just God's long-suffering, patient kindness, provision for forgiveness, and inviting us into his family. That's just the first layer of grace. God wants to work grace upon grace, upon grace, upon grace, upon grace.

0: delighted to bring you another study from Pastor Bob Hoekstra today, centered on the grace of God. We've called this present series, Growing in the Grace of God. It's our prayer that the Lord would work His good and perfect plan in and through your life as He reveals what His grace is all about and shows us how to appropriate it. As Pastor Bob said a moment ago, the grace of God is not only necessary to get into the family of God, but also to grow too. We'll begin today's Living in Christ in Romans 6 and then transition to John 1.
1: Study number 2, the grace of God in our Growing in the Grace of God series. We will start by way of introduction

reconnect where we were last study in Romans 6:14. Romans 6:14. For sin shall not have dominion over you, for you're not under law, but under grace. This is declaration of every believer. We're not under law, but under grace. Our first study in this series was entitled The Law of God. And oh, it is the law of God that tutors us to the grace of our Lord Jesus Christ. We're not under law, but we are under grace. And according to this verse, God's grace is God's plan to keep sin from dominating our lives. See that? Sin shall not have dominion over you. Why? Upon what basis? For or because you're not under law, but under grace. It is the grace of God that removes us out from under the domination of sin, both in the sense of justification. We, by faith, believe in the grace of the Lord Jesus Christ, and we are declared righteous in God's sight. We're not under law measurement with God for righteous standing before Him, but we're under grace, the grace of the Lord Jesus Christ, covering our sin and making us righteous in Christ. You'd think that the law would be a way, at least now, for Christians to get out from under the recurring, dominating, desiring influence of sin to take control of our lives. You know, you just have high standards and severe consequences for violating them, and surely people will sin less and less under that arrangement. Well, it doesn't work that way, does it? The law reveals sin, but the law is not designed to take people out from under the domination, the dominion of sin. You remember Hebrews 7:18 and 19, we looked at last time, which says the law made nothing perfect. Grace, that's how God gets us out from under the dominion of law, in justification, and then we'll see today, likewise also in sanctification. The law, it's not designed to transform lives. It's designed to tell people their lives need to be transformed. Another way to think about the law in the context of our study on grace is this. The law describes what we, believers, are now seeking Christ to do in us. Because the law is a picture of holiness. The law says, be holy, for I, the Lord your God, am holy. We want to live holy lives. God wants us to walk in holiness and godliness. The law describes that, but it doesn't have any enabling power to bring that to pass. The law is describing what we are now seeking Christ Himself to do in and through our lives. So, with that, by way of introduction, our first heading, grace, not law, John chapter 1. Grace, not law. Some amazing verses here early in the Gospel of John on the grace of God. John 1, verse 17. For the law was given through Moses, but grace and truth came through Jesus Christ. Thank God for Moses, great man of God. Thank God for the law, strategic part of His revelation. But thank God He did not stop working and revealing when He gave the law to Moses to give to the people. The law was given through Moses, but grace and truth came through Jesus Christ. The enabling grace of God that brings the truth of God into actuality in our own personal testimony and experience, all of that comes through the Lord Jesus Christ. And verse 16 had stated here, and of His fullness, the Lord Jesus Christ, He came full of grace and truth, verse 14. And of His fullness, we have all received, and grace for grace, or grace upon grace. It is the will of God to have people partake of the fullness of the grace of the Lord Jesus Christ. And every believer has received out of that fullness. First there was forgiveness, and then newness of life, and then growth.

0: growth and victory and fruitfulness and all of those things. They're grace upon grace. It is the will of God to build one layer of His gracious work on top of another layer of His gracious work until we have a pattern of growth and godliness and victory and effectiveness. It's by grace. Grace is not just God's willingness to receive sinners unto Himself. Oh, that is critical part of grace. That's where we start out with the grace of God. That's the door into the grace of God. But it's not just God's long-suffering, patient kindness, provision for forgiveness, and inviting us into His family. That's just the first layer of grace. God wants to work grace upon grace, upon grace, upon grace, upon grace. There's no limit to His grace. We can be drawing upon it all the days of our pilgrimage. Grace upon grace. What is the grace of God? What is it? We typically use the phrase unmerited favor, and it's a very good terminology to use. It's limited by its measure of words even, but it's good. Unmerited favor. Favor, a kind inclination of God to do good toward us, and it's unmerited. It's undeserved. It's unearned and unearnable. But that's not an exhaustive definition of grace. It's hard to put an exhaustive definition together where you've got the whole thing said. It's too big. It's too much. But through the years, at times, I've sat down, sometimes with pen in hand and blank paper and a few verses on grace, more consistently through the years, on a laptop with a software and a blank Word document. And in fact, I wrote right across the top a description of grace. Grace described, not defined, where you exhaustively give, you know, the scope of it, but you describe it, a description of grace. And here is one of the more recent attempts to do that. A description of grace. The grace of God is God freely providing for us, as we humbly trust in the Lord Jesus, all that we need for growth and godliness and service, all that we need to walk in what we are commanded to do and to become, all that our hearts now yearn to enter into for His glory. Yet all of these spiritual realities could never be deserved by us, could never be earned by us, and could never be produced by us. All of that is accurate and true about the grace of God. That's not exhaustive. There's much more you could say. But all of that is true about the grace of God. Sometimes people put acrostics together on different spiritual truths, and grace is a good one to do that. You know, you make a statement, a phrase, and the words begin with G-R-A-C-E, you know. And here is a common one, perhaps you've heard, God's riches at Christ's expense. I think that's a very outstanding, quick way to think of the greatness, the majesty, the bigness of the grace of God.
1: I like that. Grace, God's riches at Christ's expense. A good way to remember what grace means to us. 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

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And that phone number one more time, 877-600-LICM. Pointing people to the Lord and His Word, this has been Living in Christ with Bob Hoekstra. Be encouraged to live and grow by God's grace.

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2: It's time for Enduring Word. 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
3: You may never have seemed very successful, but you've been preparing the way for someone else who is coming after you. Friends, think about this. In many things, in the way that you live, in the way that you serve God, in the way that you conduct your family, in just the things you do in life, you may not see much of it or get much credit for it in your own day. But maybe your great contribution will be for a generation to come.
2: Sometimes God calls people to huge and public ministries, and sometimes He calls people to huge and private ministries. God calls His people to do amazing things that will expand His kingdom. Sometimes they have a giant public outreach, and sometimes they're private and last for generations. In today's message, Pastor David will share that everything God calls us to is a big deal. When you're doing something for God and

more than his reputation or more than his honor, but ultimately for his person, for who God was. So David and God were aligned on the desire to build a temple. Yet verse 8 explains why God told David, I don't want you to build the temple. Look at it here in verse 8. God told David, you have shed much blood and have made great wars. You shall not build a house for my name. Now, what I find fascinating about this is that the explanation that we find here in 1 Chronicles chapter 22, verse 8, this explanation was not previously recorded. It wasn't recorded in the record in 2 Samuel. It wasn't recorded previously to this in 1 Chronicles. And here we see one of the reasons why God did not want David to build the temple and why he chose Solomon instead. Because God wanted, as verse 9 says, a man of rest and a man of peace to build a house to him. Now, friends, don't get the wrong idea here. It wasn't that David's wars were wrong or that David's wars were ungodly, or that he often acted unrighteously when he shed blood. No, friends, David's wars, for the most part, were right. They were godly. He acted righteously in the defense of the people of Israel in the extension of God's purposes. But it was that God wanted his house to be built from the context of peace and rest and victory. The Lord wanted this house to be built after the victory and from the victory, not that it was to be built in the midst of struggle. It would be a work after the pattern of Zechariah chapter 4, verse 6, which says, not by might, nor by power, but by my spirit, says the Lord. And so God commanded David, you're not going to be the one to build my temple. There's blood on your hands. You've been a man of war. I want a man of peace and a man of rest to build my house. And that will be David's son, Solomon. Now, look, let's continue on here, starting at verse 13. Now, my son, again, this is David speaking to Solomon. Now, my son, may the Lord be with you, and may you prosper and build the house of the Lord your God, as he has said to you. Only may the Lord give you wisdom and understanding and give you charge concerning Israel, that you may keep the law of the Lord your God. Then you will prosper, if you take care to fulfill the statutes and judgments with which the Lord charged Moses concerning Israel. Be strong and of good courage. Do not fear nor be dismayed. So David here extends what we might call a blessing to Solomon. Verse 11, may the Lord be with you, and may you prosper and build the house of the Lord your God. You see, the author of Chronicles, who was likely, or maybe we should say possibly Ezra, again writing after the return from the Babylonian exile, the chronicler emphasized David's legacy and Solomon's mission to build the temple. And this building of the temple would become by far Solomon's greatest accomplishment. Yet if he was to do it, he should do it with this kind of heart and this kind of devotion to the Lord described in verse 12, that you may keep the law of the Lord your God. You see, David knew that Solomon could not be strong or could not be courageous without obedient fellowship with God. And in this place of obedient fellowship, then Solomon would prosper in all that he did. Friends, this is a very common way of God dealing with his people under the old covenant. That was a covenant where God promised great blessings on a covenant obedient Israel and great curses upon a covenant disobedient Israel. And if they wanted to be blessed, if they wanted to be secure, if they wanted to be prosperous in all that they did, they had to, at verse 12 says, they had to keep the law of the Lord their God. Now, towards this end, so that Solomon would fulfill these things, David exhorts him further in verse 13,
Be strong.

0: and of good courage, do not fear nor be dismayed. You see, Solomon could take courage and he could reject fear, because God promised David that as long as his sons walked in obedience, that they would retain the throne of Israel. That's a promise that God made to David in 1 Kings chapter 2, verses 1 through 4. And let me just repeat that promise again. God promised David that his dynasty would last forever as long as his sons walked in obedience to God. And may I simply remind you that that was an amazing promise. No matter what the Assyrians did, no matter what the Egyptians did, no matter what the Babylonians did, and here I'm just mentioning these great empires who surrounded Israel on different sides of their national boundaries, no matter what the Assyrians or the Egyptians or the Babylonians did, as long as David's sons were obedient, as long as they followed God with all their heart and with all their soul, then God would establish their kingdom. He would take care of the rest. You know, I find a similarity, an allusion here to something that Jesus said to his disciples. He said this, Jesus told his disciples that they should seek first the kingdom of God and its righteousness, and all these other things would be added unto us. To sort of summarize what Jesus said there, he said, you put me first in everything. You walk rightly with me, and I'll take care of everything else. Well, that was a glorious promise that Jesus made to his disciples, but there's an early form of this made to David and his descendants. As a nation, people of Israel, the people of Judah, the kingdoms that would come from the tribes of Israel, they would remain invulnerable to other nations as long as they walked obediently to God. Now, of course, we know the sad state of their history. They did not. And in their falling away, eventually their kingdom fell away. First the northern kingdom to the Assyrians, then the southern kingdom of Judah to the Babylonians, and then they were restored first to the southern kingdom, and then for a while beyond that in the kingdom of the Maccabees, and then eventually Israel comes back now as a nation since 1948, and it remains to be seen what God will do with them in this age, but we know that it will all lead to his glorious restoration and fulfillment of his promise to the Jewish people. He will make them into a Jesus and Messiah accepting people instead of largely a Messiah rejecting people. Okay, continuing on here in 1 Chronicles chapter 22, starting at verse 14, we see what David did to prepare for the temple. Here we go, starting at verse 14. Indeed, I have taken much trouble to prepare for the house of the Lord. 100,000 talents of gold and 1,000,000 talents of silver and bronze and iron beyond measure, for it is so abundant. I have prepared timber and stone also that you may add to them. Moreover, there are workmen with you in abundance, woodsmen and stone cutters and all types of skillful men for every kind of work. Of gold and silver and bronze and iron, there is no limit. Arise and begin working, and the Lord be with you. So here we see this glorious charge that David gave to his son Solomon. Hey, I've gathered all the supplies. I've put everything in place. When I pass from the scene, get to work and may the Lord be with you. David expresses this heart in verse 14, where he said this, I have taken much trouble to prepare for the house of the Lord. You see, David took seriously his mission to prepare the way by bringing both security and bringing treasure to Israel and to his successor, Solomon. With these two advantages, he could build the house of the Lord with the security and with the treasure. And man, was it treasure. Verse 14, David mentions 100,000 talents of gold. Now, friends, I'm not even going to attempt to put that into modern terms. Let me just say this. This is an enormous amount of gold. It's so much that some Bible commentators believe that this large number is a scribal error. Some believe that it's accurate, but there's others believe that this was a mistake made by a scribe, a copyist. Yet, even allowing for a possible error on behalf of a copyist, David clearly amassed significant resources for a temple that he would never build. I just want that to sink into your heart, to sink into your soul. David amassed so much in terms of resources, in terms of planning, in terms of implementation for a work that he would never perform, only in the generation to come after him. You see, even allowing for all those enormous resources that David had gathered, he told his son Solomon to receive those great resources and, as verse 14 says, to add to them. I like what Adam Clark had to say about this, just about that idea that Solomon, as verse 14 says, was to add to the resources that David already provided. Adam Clark puts these words into the mouth of David. Save, as I have saved, out of the revenues of the state, and you may also add something for the building and splendor of this house. This was a gentle, though pointed, hint, which was not lost on Solomon. You see, Solomon became a man of enormous wealth as well, much of it inherited from his father. But on the other hand, he managed what he had wisely. Now, think for a moment about this idea that David had so much for Solomon to build with, and yet he still told Solomon, add to it. Charles Spurgeon sort of took that idea and spiritualized it, especially for people regarding ministry. Spurgeon said this, quote, "Cannot I put my hand on some young man's shoulder and say to him, you may add to it. You have a good voice. You have an active brain. Begin to speak for God. There are numbers of godly men in the gospel ministry. If you are called of God, you may add to them." Friends, I want you to think about that. Maybe sometimes we think that there's so many people serving the Lord and so much that's already been doing that there's no place for us to add to it. Just put it in that context. Draw an illustration from this experience in the life of Solomon. Even though he received tremendous wealth and riches from his father David to build the temple, he nevertheless said, I can add to it. And so can you, in the way that you serve the Lord and further his kingdom. And then verse 16, David encouraged Solomon and told him, arise and begin working, and the Lord be with you. You see, David made all the preparation, but it would have been in vain if Solomon did not do as verse 16 says, begin working. He actually had to do the work and do it with the confidence that the Lord was with him. You see, David here is a wonderful example of someone who works in the background, someone who receives none or little credit for his work. Nevertheless, the job can't be done without him. I mean, think about it. David gathered the materials for the temple. He prepared some of those materials. David won the peace with the surrounding nations that Israel needed to build the temple. David found and purchased the site to build the temple. David established the plans for the temple, and David organized and commanded the administration and the servants of the temple. David did all this for the temple, yet no one calls it David's temple. It seems that all the credit, all the name, all the glory goes to Solomon. And that doesn't seem to have bothered David at all, because he was a man after God's heart. Spurgeon said it like this. He said, so if you go to a country town or village and you preach the gospel to a few poor folk, you may never have seemed very successful, but you've been preparing the way for someone else who is coming after you. Friends, think about this. In many things, in the way that you live, in the way that you serve God, in the way that you conduct your family, in just the things you do in life, you may not see much of it or get much credit for it in your own day, but maybe your great contribution will be for a generation to come. Now, let me continue with another quote from Charles Spurgeon about this. It says, "But this is a terrible blow at self. Self says, I like to begin something of my own, and I like to carry it out. I do not want any interference from other people. A friend proposed the other day to give you a little help in your service. You looked at him as if he had been a thief. You don't want any help. You're quite up to the mark. You are like a wagon and four horses and a dog under the wagon as well. There is everything about you that is wanted. You need no help from anybody. You can do all things almost without the help of God." And then Spurgeon added, "I am very sorry for you if that is your opinion." Now, friends, we need to be a help to others. And there may be times when we need to receive their help, just as David did, giving help to Solomon, and Solomon received this help. All right, let's continue on now. Verse 17 through verse 19. Here is David's command to the leaders of Israel. He's already spoken to Solomon, his son. Now he's going to speak to the leaders of Israel, starting at verse 17. David also commanded all the leaders of Israel to help Solomon, his son, saying, "Is not the Lord your God with you? And has he not given you rest on every side? For he has given the inhabitants of the land into my hand, and the land is subdued before the Lord and before his people. Now set your heart and your soul to seek the Lord your God. Therefore arise and build the sanctuary of the Lord God, to bring the ark of the covenant of the Lord and the holy articles of God into the house that is to be built for the name of the Lord." You see, David knew that one leader, even a great leader like David himself was, or like Solomon his son would be after him, one leader was not enough to get a great work done. So David also, verse 17 says, commanded all the leaders of Israel to help Solomon his son. When God calls a leader, he also calls other leaders to help. And what did he tell these leaders? He said, verse 19, "Now set your heart and your soul to seek the Lord your God." This command of David's is interesting in its context. David gave this command in the context of work, not in the context of what we might call leisurely repose before God. You see, David knew that it was possible to keep one's heart set on seeking God even in the midst of doing a great work before the Lord, and even if that work is a building project. So when they built the temple, they could do it in a way that their heart was set on the Lord their God, that their soul was seeking the Lord their God. Friends, practical work does not exclude spiritual service. Both of these were combined in powerful and wonderful ways in the work of building the temple as David charged the leaders of Israel. Now, friends, it all came to pass, did it not? We're going to find this out later in the later chapters given to us by the chronicler, but the temple was built and it was glory. The work carried on. And this is our encouragement, is it not? Let me close, or at least before my conclusion, my first conclusion, let's put it that way. From Charles Spurgeon, he says this, "God buries the workman, but the devil himself cannot bury the work. The work is everlasting, though the workmen die. We pass away as star by star grows dim, but the eternal light is never fading. God shall have the victory." Amen. That's exactly how it was in the transition from David to Solomon and in God's work beyond. Now, before we leave 1 Chronicles chapter 22, I want to focus on something where we can see Jesus in this chapter. Let's focus on what David said in verse 14. Let me read you that verse. "I have taken much trouble to prepare for the house of the Lord." Now again, David took seriously his mission to prepare for the house of the Lord, and he did everything that he possibly could. All right, well, how does this speak or point to Jesus? Well, the Bible tells us that Jesus, who is the greater son of David, is also building a temple. For example, Ephesians chapter 2, verses 19 through 22 speaks of this. David could only do this, or actually Jesus, the greater son of David, could only do this after the security and treasure were won. But the greater son of David made this peace and plundered the enemy himself at the cross. So we have this beautiful, mixing of pictures here. Jesus is David, who enables the building of the temple. But Jesus is also Solomon, the greater son of David, who actually builds the temple. And Jesus could also say, just as David did, that he took much trouble to prepare for the house of the Lord. You know, Jesus laid down everything in his life. He died a sacrificial death as a substitute for his people there at the cross. Jesus indeed endured much trouble, a cost greater than what David ever contributed to the temple that Solomon would build. Jesus gave a much greater payment, that of his own precious, sinless life, laying it down to purchase, so to speak, the building materials for God's temple. And those building materials are his people, the living stones that God is assembling piece by piece. I pray, I trust that you are part of that great temple and that you understand that Jesus paid an infinite cost to prepare for this building work of the house of the Lord and that you can be part of it. Thank you, Jesus. Thank you for the great price that you laid down, Lord, your own matchless, sinless life, so that we can have a place in your unfolding plan of the ages, so that we can be part of that magnificent temple that you're building that will stand for all time. We praise you, Lord. We thank you. We give you honor and glory for the greater Son of David. And it is in his name, the name of Jesus, that we pray. Amen.
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0: Welcome to The Word Made Plain with Senior Pastor Tony Clark of Calvary Chapel Newport News in Virginia. 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
1: Hebrews chapter 10. Father, thank you again for your word, and we are thrilled, Lord, to be here, and thank you that you're here. And Lord, we just pray your hand will be upon us now, in Jesus' name. Amen. Hebrews chapter 10. Now, in chapter 10 is finishing up that section of scripture where the author of Hebrews is showing that Jesus is superior over the sacrifices that the Jewish believers wanted to go back to. You understand, he is addressing believers, Jewish believers that wanted to go back to the old system. And so he is showing them that Jesus is superior over everything you want to go back to. And so now he's in the section dealing with how Jesus is superior to all of the sacrifices that they used to offer up to God, that Jesus is the ultimate sacrifice. So chapter 10 finishes up that section. And then in chapters 11 through 13, he's going to be dealing with some practical application to what he had been teaching them all along in this book. Look at verses 1-4. For the law, having a shadow of good things to come and not the very image of the things, can never, with these same sacrifices which they offer continually year by year, make those who approach perfect. For then would they not have ceased to be offered. For the worshippers, once purified, would have had no more consciousness of sins. But in those sacrifices, there is a reminder of sins every year. For it is not possible, that the blood of bulls and goats could take away sins. Now, the author is telling them, you keep bringing your sacrifices day after day. That's the system you want to go back to. Every time they sin, they had to go to the temple and offer a sacrifice. And this was done day after day, year after year. He says, and you're constantly reminded that you are a sinner, because these sacrifices can never

take away sin. You remember we talked about how it just covered the sin. And then they had to come back with another sacrifice when they sinned again. And he says, you keep offering these sacrifices day after day, month after month, year after year. And you're constantly reminded you're a sinner because you're marching down to the temple with your sacrifice over your shoulder, so to speak. You're constantly reminded that you are a sinner. He said, the blood of bulls and goats can never take away sin. And because of what Jesus has done for us on the cross, we should not constantly focus on our sin, but on the Savior. I bring that up because what are you constantly focusing on, your sin or your Savior? Satan wants to remind us of our sin, our failures, our shortcomings, because he is called the accuser of the brethren. So anytime anyone constantly keeps reminding you of your sin, your failure, your shortcoming, you know Satan is behind it because he's called the accuser of the brethren. He wants to always remind us that we fall short. He wants to always remind us that we are failure. We failed yesterday. We failed today. He's constantly wanting to accuse us and remind us that we stink at this Christian thing. And that's his job. That's his job, to remind us of that. And he is saying that, you know, we're constantly reminded of these things because what God has done in our lives, we constantly need to remind ourselves and focus not on our sin, but on the Savior. When we look to the cross, it keeps us focused on Jesus and what he's done for us. And this moves us into action. See, when Satan gets us to focus on our sin, our failures, our shortcomings, our problems, then what he can do, he can stop us from being used by God. Because he's Satan, accused of the brethren, saying, I know you're not about to try to do something for the Lord. You're a failure. You're a big sinner. You said you wouldn't do that. I heard that prayer. You said you wouldn't do it again. You just did it again. You better not try to be used by God. Yeah, you're right. And we believe that lie. We believe the lie of the enemy. He's the accuser of the brethren. Constantly keep us focused on the sin so we won't be used by God. But we need to look to the cross. Look to the cross. Look to the Savior, what he has done for us. And when we focus on that, then we can be moved into action. Look to Jesus. Look at what he's done for you on Calvary's cross. We sung it, and we sung we used to say back in my day, the disco version of it. We just kept it going. Some of y'all don't even know what the... All right, well, y'all explain. We'll explain to you after what the disco version, you know. It used to come on, you know, almost like an album, but it's one song, you know, it just plays forever. It was a good old day, you know, because you wanted to dance all that time to it, you know, you had time to flip that 45 over. Oh, see, I tell you, some of y'all don't remember that stuff. All right. Look at verses 5-10. It says, therefore, when he came into the world, he says, sacrifice and offering you did not desire, but a body you have prepared for me. In burnt offerings and sacrifices for sin, you had no pleasure. Then I said, behold, I come. In the volume of the book, it is written of me to do your will, O God. Previously saying, sacrifice and offerings, burnt offerings, and the offerings for sin you did not desire, nor had pleasure in them, which are offered according to the law. Then he said, behold, I have come to do your will, O God. He takes away the first, that he may establish the second. By that will we have been sanctified through the offering of the body of Jesus Christ once for all. Now, verses 5-7 seems to be a conversation that Jesus had with the Father before he came to the earth as a babe in Bethlehem. And he says, look, a sacrifice and offering you did not desire, but a body you have prepared for me. It seemed like a conversation. We're listening to eavesdropping on a conversation it looks like Jesus had with the Father before he came as a babe in Bethlehem. I love how Jesus said in verse 7, in the volume of the book, it is written of me to do your will. The volume of the book, the Bible, is all about Jesus Christ. All 31,173 verses, 1,189 chapters, are all about Jesus Christ. Every type, every symbol, every festival, every feast day, all point to Jesus Christ. He said in the volume of the book, not in just one half of it,
in the volume of the book, it is written of me to do your will, O God. Notice he said Jesus came to do the will of the Father. He said, not my will, but thy will be done. I wonder if we are doing the will of God. Do you even know what the will of God is for your life? I mean, because God wants us to be doing his will. We're Christians, right? So that means we're followers of Jesus. Jesus said, I came to do the will of the Father. So shouldn't that be what we should be doing, the will of the Father? Look what he says there in verses 11 through 18. And every priest stands ministering daily and offering repeatedly the same sacrifices, which can never take away sins. But this man, after he had offered one sacrifice for sins forever, sat down at the right hand of God. For from that time, waiting till his enemies are made his footstool. For by one offering, he has perfected forever those who are being sanctified. But the Holy Spirit also witnesses to us, for after he had said before, this is the covenant that I will make with them after those days, says the Lord. I will put my laws into their hearts, and in their minds I will write them. Then he adds, their sins and their lawless deeds I will remember no more. Now, where there is remission of these, there is no longer an offering for sin. The priest had to do some of the things over and over again. The duties of the priest were never done. You remember me saying before, when you went into the tabernacle or the temple, if you would notice that there was no seats there because they never could sit down. Their work was never done. After they did their shift, it was like 4 to 6 hour shifts. After they did their shift, then another set of priests would come on and continue to keep the menorah lit and bake the showbread and replace it, the old with the new and all that sort. Their work was never done. And they constantly did the same thing over and over again. And those things never could take away our sin. It just covered them. I was thinking about this. Maybe you feel like the priest, that you've been doing the same thing over and over again to try to impress God, to try to get on God's good side, to try to butter him up, so to speak, and you feel it's not working. That is because you're trying to impress God under the old system. You're trying to impress him under the old system. Just enjoy the Lord. One thing I'm learning more and more is just how to really enjoy my relationship with the Lord. Spending time with him, just walking with him, talking with him, enjoying my walk with the Lord. Stop trying to impress God with how many chapters you're reading and how long you're praying. Let your reading, your praying, and sharing be an overflow of your relationship with him. Not doing these things to try to impress God or try to get on his good side, but let those things come out as an overflow of your relationship with him. Look at verses 19 to 25. Therefore, brethren, having boldness to enter the holiest by the blood of Jesus, by a new and living way, which he consecrated for us through the veil, that is his flesh, and having a high priest over the house of God, let us draw near with a true heart and full assurance of faith, having our hearts sprinkled from an evil conscience and our bodies washed with pure water. Let us hold fast the confession of hope without wavering, for he who promises faithful. Let us consider one another in order to stir up love and good works, not forsaking the assembling of ourselves together as the manner of some, but exhorting one another, and so much more as you see the day approaching. Because of what Jesus did for us on the cross, the veil that used to separate sinful man from a holy God is removed. You remember in the temple, it says in Matthew's gospel that at the end, when the resurrection, at the death of Jesus, that it said that the veil of the temple was rent from top to bottom. Now, you have to understand, it would take over 100 priests to hang the veil, and it was 18 inches thick, and it just wasn't a little. When you think of a veil, you think of something, you know, bride getting married, and she got this veil on or something, or you think of a little curtain you got up, you know, at your house or something. No, it took over 100 priests to hang it. 18 inches thick. The author of Hebrews said that veil represented the body of Jesus. That veil said that there was a separation between a holy God and sinful man. And because what Jesus accomplished on the cross, the veil was rent. And I'm glad Matthew points it out,
that it was rent from the

top to the bottom, showing that God did it. That no longer is there a separation between you and God. No longer do you have to have somebody go to God for you. No longer do you need a priest to go to God for you. You don't need, you know, you can tell some of your relatives, you don't need Mary. You don't need somebody to go to God for you. The veil has been torn from top to bottom, saying, guess what? We can come boldly before the throne of grace now. And we can obtain mercy and find grace to help us in our time of need. We don't need someone to go to God for us. The veil has been torn. And he said the veil represented his flesh. And I'm so glad that that veil isn't there any longer. We can come to God. No longer we need someone to go to God for us. We can, like verse 22 says, draw near to God with a true heart. We can go to God ourselves because we have been purified by the blood of Jesus. The author is saying now we can draw near to God with a true conscience, a conscience that is based upon the truth of God's word. You know why I bring that up? A conscience that is based upon the truth of God's word, because sometimes we can misinform our conscience, and our conscience can condemn us when God is not condemning us. You can have your conscience misinformed by some old wives' fables. Maybe I remember seeing some 2020 special or something that her mother, that this lady, she had major problems with in her marriage. She didn't want to be intimate with her husband, and it was a major problem. So they went to counseling. And she said that every time there was even a thought of being intimate, she felt condemned. And the counselor was like, what's wrong with you? Why do you feel that way? She said, because when I was growing up, my mother always told me that was a no-no. You don't do that. You better not do that. That's wrong. That's dirty. That's gotta get you. And so she grew up with that ingrained in her conscience. And her conscience condemned her when it was time, it was in the right context to do it. And we can misinform our conscience. And our conscience condemns us when God isn't condemning. We need to have a true conscience based upon the truth of the word of God. Make sure that when you're condemned about something, it's something in the word of God. Something that is based upon truth. And not based upon what my grandmother used to always tell me when I was just, you know, she used to babysit me and I just sit on her lap. And she used to always tell me, you know, that, you know, the sky was falling. And, you know, so I, you know, so when I look up and I don't see that blue up there, I think that sky is falling. And I just feel bad, you know. What? Make sure it's based upon the truth of the word of God. And this is why he said we can come draw near to God with a true conscience. And he said that we need to encourage others to draw near to God, too, according to verse 24. He said, let us consider one another in order to stir up love and good works. Then in verse 25, he says that we should no longer be forsaking getting together to encourage one another like some are doing. That we can draw near to God. And how much more should we be drawing near to God, seeing that Jesus Christ is returning? What he is saying is that as we see the events in our world today, you know, one of the things that it's one of the saddest things for me to do is turn on CNN. After about 5 or 10 minutes, I'm so depressed over the calamity in the world and the things that are going on. I'm just like, there was like this heaviness, like, whoa. But those things tell us that Jesus Christ is soon to come. That when you know the word, you see that, oh, the stage is being, oh, okay. And you know, it's not a matter of the fat lady about to sing. She's on the stage clearing her throat. And somebody behind about to draw the curtains. Jesus Christ is soon to return again, looking at the events. So he said, because Jesus Christ is about to come back, how much more should we be getting together at church to encourage one another? It says, forsaking not the assembling of yourselves together as the matter of some, but exhort and encourage one another, and so much more as you see the day of the Lord approaching. He says, if we see these events taking place, we need to come to church even more. You know why? To encourage one another. You know why? Because as we get out in that world, in the workplace and all this sort of stuff, we are bummed. We see this hostility against God. We see this hostility against the Lord and against the Bible and all this sort of stuff. We see all this entertainment and all this pleasure and

0: and our eyes are everywhere. We turn their sexual images and all this sort of stuff, and we'd be tempted to be discouraged and go back. So he's saying that as we see the day of the Lord approaching, we should be getting together to encourage one another. No, you ain't going back. Let's keep going for the Lord. He's soon to return. Don't forget. Asa said in Psalm 73, when I went into the sanctuary, that's when I saw their end. It was in the sanctuary he got encouraged. It was in the sanctuary that he saw the end of the wicked that's out there. He said, so how much more should we be coming to church as we see the day of the Lord approaching? Because there are people, when they stay out of the sanctuary, they get discouraged. They're ready to quit. Some have gone back into the old life, into the world. And he says, how much more should we be getting together? Look what he says in verses 26 to 31. It says, for if we sin willfully after we have received the knowledge of the truth, there no longer remains a sacrifice for sin, but a certain fearful expectation of judgment and fiery indignation, which will devour the adversaries. Anyone who has rejected Moses' law dies without mercy on the testimony of two or three witnesses. How much worse punishment do you suppose will he be thought worthy who has trampled the Son of God underfoot, counted the blood of the covenant by which he was sanctified a common thing, and insulted the Spirit of grace? And then he says, for we know him who says, vengeance is mine, I will repay, saith the Lord. And again, the Lord will judge his people. It is a fearful thing to fall into the hands of the living God. Oh, the author of Hebrews is saying, after knowing all these things that we have discussed in chapters 1 through 9, all the way through chapter 10, if we want to sin willfully or with full knowledge of what we're doing, then God's judgment is going to come upon us. You know, whenever we sin as believers, you know, we sin because we want to. Before we were Christians, we couldn't help but to sin. But when we're a believer, we sin because we want to. Whatever you're doing that is sinful, you just want to do it. I mean, and we need to stop making excuses like the world, well, I'm this, or I was born this way, and I was that, and all. Just say, I'm doing this because, let's just be real, I just want to do it. And we just need to be real about it. Because the Bible says in Romans 6:14, sin shall not have dominion over us, for we're not under the law, but under grace. Sin should not have dominion over us. It had dominion over us before we were Christian. It dominated our lives, and we couldn't help but sin. Now, here we are as believers. When we sin willfully. We sin with full knowledge of what we're doing. And the Bible says when we do that, when we sin willfully, we ought to expect God to deal with us. If your children, for some of you, if your children constantly misbehaves. I mean, you said, you know, don't stick that eraser in your nose. And they keep doing it. And they keep doing it. Because, you know, that's what little kids do. They do it. And you correct them. You discipline them. They shouldn't be shocked. They shouldn't be like, Mom, why are you doing that to me? No, because they sin willfully. You told them not to do it and they kept doing it. You discipline them. And that's the same way. If we sin willfully, we need to expect for God to put us over our knee and spank us. We're going to talk about that next week, God's will in chapter 12, or God disciplines those that he loves. But this is what he's saying. If we sin with full knowledge of what we're doing is wrong, then we need to expect God's judgment to come upon us. Why? Because we're insulting the Spirit of grace, is what the scripture says. Verse 30 says that God will judge his people. God will not let us get away with willful sin. He won't. He will deal with us. Other people can get away with it on the job, but God won't let you get away with it. Well, people come late all the time, and you know, they're just late, and they take long lunch hours and all that sort of stuff. I come in 1 minute late. You saying stuff to me. They can do it, but you can't. God won't let you get away with it. God won't let any of us get away with willful sin. Why? Because God disciplines those he loves. That's why. It's not that God's trying to be mean. He disciplines those he loves. Your child goes toward the electrical socket with a butter knife. And you do what you need to do is tear that little hand and hiney up. You don't, if you, you're afraid, let me do it. Just tell me about it. I tear them up. Boom, boom, boom, boom. And they'll cry because see, you know, what you're teaching them is there's pain associated with that butter knife and that socket. So next time they put that butter knife in their hand, it should shake. And they, even if they cut their eye over at that socket, it should remind them of the pain. That's the point of the discipline, not to be mean, because you know the danger that if they stick that butter knife in that sock, you know the danger. So to a God knows the danger of our willful sin. He knows what'll happen if we do this thing. So he disciplines us, not because he's just trying to be a meanie. No, because he knows the danger it will cause. And then next time when we think about doing it, we think about that pain associated with that. That's the whole thing. This is why we spank our children. This is why you new parents, this is why you need to spank your children. Us old school, we understood it. We got tore up. We turned out just fine. Well, I just put them in timeout. Timeout? Where's... Maybe I look in the concordance under time or out. Which one? Where can I find that verse? It's not. See, that timeout is our way. We don't want to deal with them. So we just put them in timeout. Just go ahead and spank their little hiney, hug them, love them, kiss them as they're crying and stuff, and love on hug and move on. You don't put them in time. Just move on. Okay. Oh, I love you. You know, just love. And I'm gone. This is what the Lord does to us. This is what he does for us. Now, look at verses 32 to 39. All right. It says, but recall the former days in which after you were illuminated, you endured a great struggle with suffering, partly while you were made a spectacle, both by reproaches and tribulations, and partly while you became companions of those who were so treated. For you had compassion on me in my chains, and joyful accepted the plundering of your goods, knowing that you have a better and endured possessions for yourselves in heaven. It says, therefore, do not cast away your confidence, which has great reward. For you have need of endurance, so that after you have done the will of God, you may receive the promise.
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2: 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I'm David Jay, thanking you for joining us today as we listen, learn, and are challenged by God's Word, the Bible. What do you do when heaven feels silent? When you've prayed, believed, even begged, and still nothing changes? When the person you love isn't healed? When the worst actually happens? When it feels like evil is winning? Where is God in all of that? This May, Pastor Jack Hibbs' featured resource is Why Doesn't God Answer My Prayers by Erwin Lutzer. 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In our journey to develop a lifestyle that's usable by God, despair can sometimes overtake us. But when all seems lost, we can cry out to God, who can save us. You see, our deep discouragement

rescue unless you're in trouble. Notice, we're all going to be in trouble. The Bible says we were all experiencing and we shall experience tribulations and difficulties in this life. That's going to happen. It's happened. It's happening. But he will deliver us his way. But you'll never know his mighty hand being stretched out to grab you unless you're in that pit of despair. And it's a strange thing in the Christian life. When things are going too smooth, maybe okay, let me back up. This is my personal thinking. Lord, things have been kind of smooth. Are we okay? I mean, come on, God, give me some hardship, will you? Bring it down. I need to know that I'm yours. He said, Jack, you don't mean that, do you? Listen. If we just walked on water, we'd be light as a feather. We'd be so shallow, we had no character. We'd have no character whatsoever. We would have no depth. There would be no stability to our lives because it's been so smooth. But when you go through a storm and you're filled with despair and you cry out, Lord, save me. And his arm stretched out rescues you. Whoa. Why did you doubt? Sorry. It's not in my notes tonight, but this is bonus points. Years ago, you can read about it online, and I'll probably mess it up because it's about the 20, 30-year-old study. I think it was University of the Sequoias up in Northern California. Not sure, it doesn't matter. A university psychology department took the San Francisco wharf rat and they did a study on him. They took the San Francisco wharf rat and they put him in an aquarium, a bunch of them, and they were swimming around, and they drowned. They pulled him out and revived him. Brought him back, recovered them, warmed them up, fed them, got them all happy, and 2 days later put him back in the aquarium again and let him drown again. Pulled him out after they drowned and revived them, and they did that over and over and over again. You know why? Because the first time they put the wharf rat in the water, it swam for 15 minutes and then it drowned. And they rescued it and revived it, put him back in the water. He swam for 30 minutes and then he drowned. Pulled him out of the water, revived him, put him back in the water. He swam for an hour and a half. Drowned, picked him up, put him up. That stinking rat wound up learning how to tread water for 3 hours before he drowned. Say, what's the point? If a rat can be taught hope, can't a human being, can't we, the children of God, believe? Oh, Lord, listen, you say, what's your point? If a rat can learn that his mighty hand will come, his outstretched arm will deliver me from this, then what about us who can say tonight, everything he's delivered us from thus up till now, huh? Has he not delivered us? Yes. Will he not deliver us? Yes. Well, watch this. If a rat can learn that, why can't we learn that? We're so funny. Because when the news comes, even though he's delivered us in the past, see, listen to the fine print. Even though he's delivered us in the past, will he deliver us now? Jesus says, why are you doubting? Why are you doubting? And then, because I know what's in the back of your head. I can feel it from here. It's, oh yeah, but what if I'm going to die? Are you a Christian? Yes. So how do you think you're going to get to heaven? How do you go? I just thought I'd like live forever and never have to deal with that. You're going to die, man. You're going to die. Before you do, you're going to pay taxes, apparently. A lot of them. And then after you die, you still have to pay taxes now. But you'll be in heaven, so who cares? Think about it. I saw a bumper sticker years ago. Everybody wants to go to heaven, but nobody wants to die. Why do we think like that? Because we fear that he's going to abandon us in the moment. Yea, though I walk through the valley of the shadow of death, I will fear no evil. That's truth, my friend. For the believer, that's

0: 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I walk through the shadow. The shadow. It's death is a shadow. The valley is a shadow. The whole thing. You're just passing through. And you can't have shadows without a lot of big light. Despair opens us up to his ways. Peter was the only one who heard those words when Jesus said, I love it, when Jesus said to him, why are you doubting or why are you afraid? Listen to this. Those are not the words of condemnation from Jesus. Don't think that Jesus rescued him and then spanked him and put him in the corner of the boat and said, you sit there. Oh, no. No way. Those are awesome words. You know what Jesus is telling Peter? This is so cool. He's telling Peter, look at this. Oh, ye of little faith, why did you doubt? Jesus is telling Peter, you know what? Good move, dude. That was awesome. Peter, you rock. Got your eyes off me, saw how big the waves were, freaked you out, okay? Here's the cool thing, Peter. You learned a huge lesson tonight on the water. Your faith just grew big time. Good job. Jesus is not rebuking him. Jesus is saying, hey, man, do you see? You don't need to have little faith. Look at you. That's awesome. Believe. It's going to be great. You learned a big lesson. In the midst of your despair right now, what is it? Think in your mind. Write that thing that's despairing to you. It's your desperation. Jesus is saying, hey, you know what? This is the only thing in your life right now where you and I we're working on this, and I'm going to bring you through this. And when we're done, you will never be tore up by that again. What are you afraid of tonight? Today, Lisa was, tonight, right before I came down here, she was reaching over to something outside, and she thought she got a spider on her. It was hilarious. I wish I would have had a camera. Because she was doing this freaky dance, man. It's like spider dance. Get it off me! What are you afraid of? I hate snakes. What are you afraid of? God says, hey, that thing, I'm going to work with that in your life. Lord, I have a tendency to be afraid of this, or I'm scared of the other thing, or I've got this fear that someday someone's going to walk up and they're going to say, or someone's going to do. And the Lord says, I'm going to work on that. Oh, ye of little faith, listen, don't be afraid anymore. Don't doubt. I want to work on that. Psalm 130, verse 1 says, out of the depths, imagine this, his emotion and his spiritual pressure. He says, out of the depths I cried to you, O Lord, O Lord, hear my voice. The psalmist cries, let your ears be attentive to my cry for mercy. If you, O Lord, keep a record of sins, O Lord, who could stand? Boy, is that not true. Imagine that. Oh, pause right there. Keep it up on the screen. Imagine Peter steps out and he starts sinking. And if the Lord did not have mercy and only kept record of our sins, imagine that for a moment. Peter, are you sinking? It's because you're a sinner. Almost down, Peter. Almost underwater. It's because you're a sinner. He didn't do that. Who could stand? But with you there is forgiveness. Therefore, you are feared, or the word is awed. You put us in awe. I wait for the Lord. My soul waits. And in his word, I put my hope. There's your answer, everybody. My soul waits for the Lord more than watchmen who wait for the morning. More than watchmen who wait for the morning. There's nothing like the morning coming when you've been up all night. Man, I remember I took the pastors out. And we got together, I think we got to the church at like, I don't remember, like 7, 8 o'clock in the evening. And we drove around the town, the city all night, the city, like we live in a city. We drove around the town, drove around all the schools, parked out in front of the schools and prayed for them. Prayed for the schools, prayed for the teachers, drove around our community, drove all over. Walked around, drove around. And when it was like about 3 and 4 in the morning, it's like, okay, somebody, Somebody pray loud. And we got out of the cars and we walked up to the top of the hill in Chino Hills where the big oak tree's at. The oak of Mamre, that gigantic oak of Abraham's up there. And we got up there and it was cold and we were sitting there and the morning began to come. And you know, you're so tired and we're just talking about stuff. And I told the guys, I took my kids up here when we were just moved to Chino Hills. We stretched out our hands over these hills in the valley and we said, Lord, deliver them into our hands for your glory. In 1986. Or 1886, well, I don't know. So we're talking about that, and we stood in the same exact spot. We did the same thing as the sun began to rise. And as soon as the sun came up, everything changes. It's like, all right, yeah, all right, you're on. Why? Hope, new mercies. Despair evaporates when you set your eyes on the sun of his righteousness. He's amazing.
1: 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And now, let's get back to today's message. Once again, here's Pastor Jack.
0: And so also this. It's very clear that as Peter began to sink, he cried out. The word cry here is that he cried out for his life. His life was coming to an end. And Jesus says, why did you doubt? I love the confidence of Jesus. And I love the reality of the Bible. You guys, we're almost done, kind of. So listen, you need to grab onto this. I know this sounds nutty, but I spend a lot of time in airplanes, which I hate. Have you ever seen them when they say, right before you take off, they point to the exits? You follow the lights and it's still this stuff. And then they'll say stuff like this. In the event of a water landing. Oh boy. Sounds great, doesn't it? In the event of a water landing, they'll tell you. Your life jacket will deploy automatically. And they'll tell you that upon entering the water, the strobe light will automatically illuminate on your shoulder. It's like, gosh, that sounds great. Can we do that? Upon entering the water, your life jacket will automatically inflate, and there'll be a light that goes off. Sharks, here. I'm sure it means to a shark, hey, eat at Joe's.
2: Hey, look, Bob, there's another guy in the water.
0: Anyway, I hope you don't have a flight tomorrow morning to Hawaii or something, but leaving for Honolulu, you know. But imagine, in the event of life's difficulty, when you enter the water, Jesus, the lifesaver, will appear immediately. And the light of the world will illuminate and rescue you. But I always get a kick of how those flight attendants are so confident. In the event of a water landing, you put your seatbelt on and you just duck your head. When we impact, it's going to be great. And they're just so... And the Christian should be like that in this world. Hey, you know what? When the moment of death comes and you're going to die, okay, all you need to do is call out to the Lord and remember all the things that he's promised you and he'll show up for you. You know what I'm saying? Man, we trust in the craziest thing. Oh man, I feel better. I got my life jacket on. You're going down, man. And then the Bible says, I will be with you. Yea, I will uphold you. I will put you upon a firm rock and I'll see you through. Neither death nor life nor any created thing will be able to just separate you from the love of God. And we're like, oh no, can we believe that? I don't know. What do you think? But we have our life jacket on in the airplane. It's unbelievable. Finally this, despair settles us in for life. Well, you say, what? You act like it's a positive thing. Despair settles us in for life. No, it means this. That despair causes you to make a decision. The darker, the more dangerous, the greater the sink rate of you and your dilemma, the greater God comes through. When our daughter was 8 months old, the pediatric hematologist told us she's got 50% chance of life. 50% chance she's going to live or die. Only God knows. And we waited for that night. What do you do when those moments hit? Man, Lisa and I prayed, and then realized, you know what? She belongs to him anyway. Have you ever come to that point? Your house belongs to God. Your husband belongs to God. Your wife belongs to God. Your kids belong to God. Everything you have belongs to God. And when we wake up to that reality, it's like, you know what? It all belongs to him. She belongs to him. If she lives or dies, he gave her to us for 8 months. Think about that. When you decide to be with Jesus rather than go down in a sinking boat, and we tend not to venture out of things, we find ourselves glued to the seat because of fear, or because of the unknown, or doesn't make sense to get out of a good boat, as we talked about before. And in the end, listen to this. You know what's embarrassing? In the end, everybody was saved. They all got to the shore in the end. But Peter's the only guy who could say, hey, James, want to touch these feet? They walked on water. Only Peter could say that. How was it, Peter? How was it? It was awesome. It was so cool. Only Peter can say that. Do you understand that, you guys? Only Peter could tell you what it's like to walk on water. He listened to Jesus and stepped out of the boat. For the rest of his life, people could have said to Peter, what? I want to ask you something about that. How was it? Think about it. He got the chance to boast in the Lord. And when God calls you to step out in something, you ought to step out. In the end, they all made it to the shore, but only Peter could tell the story. Your moment of despair, you're going to get out of it, you're going to make it, and you're going to be able to tell a story. It settles us in for life. I got a picture today emailed. I want you to see it. It's about security. This is the cutest picture. You know what that is? That's a porcupine. That's a baby porcupine. Now watch. Watch this. He has no idea. Apparently he thinks that his quills are painful, but they're not. They're like hair right now. He doesn't have to defend himself. He's got a big mama to take care of him, but he doesn't know that. So he's a cute little guy. Now watch as he gets a little bit more. He's thinking, I'm going to be protected. I'm going to protect myself. Next slide. Look at this. I'm kind of, okay. What's he doing? He's going inside. He's a porcupine. Isn't he cute? You put a little hot sauce on him. He's so cute. Next slide. There he is. What's he thinking? I'm safe in here. Ain't going to get me now. I'm all right. People hiding out like that in fear. I'm okay. I'm just hiding out. I'll live like this. You can't live like that. He can't walk anywhere. He can't eat anything. He can't do nothing. He can't go anywhere. He can't do anything. He can't walk. He can't nothing. He can roll, but who's going to push him? Huh? Look, people, listen, get out of your despair. Call upon the name of the Lord. Watch what happens. Call upon him. Despair settles us in for life, and that is, it causes us to come to the reality of grabbing God's word and saying, you know what? I am going to stand upon the rock. God's promises will never fail, and I'm going to choose now to believe that. And I'm going to tell my soul, get up and stand upon this truth. My friend, you grab a Bible verse tonight that ministers to your heart and your despair, and you stand on it, and you watch what happens. Father, we thank you for your truth and for your word. And right now, while we're here now, every one of us have got a need. And despair sometimes walks down our street. Sometimes it stands out in front of our house. Sometimes it starts to make its way up the driveway. And that would be terror enough. And sometimes it knocks on the door. Sometimes it creeps through the window. All because we have let it, Lord, be so powerful. We've allowed it to be that big. We've allowed the waves to become so big and the shadow so dark that we've gotten our eyes off of you. And we're asking you, Father, in Jesus' name, as a church, as a people, and as a person, as an individual tonight, that in the name of Jesus, we pray now for the filling of your baptism, power of your spirit in our lives. Lord, come upon us with your great wisdom, your great power, and your outstretched arm. And Lord, that you'd pick us up from the miry pit. And Lord, that you'd set us

0: firm upon the rock. And tonight we would leave this place saying, I will follow the Lord. I will believe his word. I will be strong in our Lord Most High. Father, we thank you now. While our heads are bowed and our eyes are closed, tonight, if you're not a Christian and you're going through it, you're in the pit of despair and you are going through it in life, you need to right now pray right where you're at. You need to say, Lord, I'm asking you now to take control of my life, to take control of my despair. I'm asking you, Jesus, to save me from my sins and from my decisions and from my life. And I'm asking you, Lord, to come in and be the great victor, the king of my life. Jesus, I believe tonight that you died on the cross and rose again from the grave, just as the Bible says, and I give you my life. And you tell him that right now, right where you're at. You make a decision for Jesus. Nobody needs to hold your hand. Nobody needs to burp you or somehow coddle you right now. You know what you need, and you know you need him. Father, bless them now, we pray. And all God's people said, amen.
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1: Jesus Christ died for your sins, and when you believe in him, you are completely forgiven. He died, he was buried, he rose again. The summary of the gospel is right here. It is the good news. You know, God, he is the author of the greatest true story ever told. That you and I, we're forgiven by grace. It's a gift of God. We don't earn it. We don't deserve it. We don't work for it. And when we're saved, listen, when we're saved, we're not saved in little degrees where you get a little bit here and a little bit there and a little bit there. And if you're good the rest of your life, you might get it all. No way. When you are saved, you are wholly, completely saved from the beginning. You're a new creation in Christ. New hope, new strength, new life. That's the good news.

0: Welcome once again to Abounding Grace with our pastor and teacher, Ed Taylor. We're just getting our feet wet in the epistle of Galatians. Now, the Galatians had drifted and turned away from the truth. They needed to be reminded that there is only one gospel, and that's a message our world needs to hear today as well, as there are many who have turned away from the truth and are believing lies. Here is Pastor Ed.
1: Open your Bibles, would you, to Galatians chapter 1. Galatians chapter 1. I've entitled our Bible study, Only One Gospel. There is only one gospel. As we read in the psalm today, the enemy loves to attack foundations. He loves to attack the foundation of your faith, the foundation of your home, the foundation of your marriage, the foundation of your parenting, the foundation of your singleness. He loves to go after the foundations. It's important that we keep our eyes wide open to the schemes and the attacks of the enemy. I even think some of you, you have the foundation of your sanity being attacked, where you're wrestling in the realm of mental health and the enemy's just going after you and confusing you and causing you to doubt the word of God and to believe lies. And you just need to know that in Christ, he is your strength and he provides clarity where clarity is needed. And he can heal. He can heal your body. He can heal your muscles, your ligaments. And you know what? He can heal your brain as well. Isn't that good? You can just trust the Lord. All those errant thoughts, all those thoughts of condemnation, all those thoughts of regret and beating yourself up, there is wholeness and clarity and forgiveness available to you through the blood of Jesus Christ. By faith, you can trust him. And today we learn with the Galatians that there's only one gospel. There are not two gospels or three gospels or four gospels. There's only one. Or you could say it this way. There's only one way for a man or a woman to be right with God. Only one way. There are not two ways, three ways, five ways, 10 ways. There is only one way that you and I can be made right with God. And that is the gospel, the good news, that your sins can be forgiven by the blood that was shed by Jesus Christ. Jesus said it this way, there are two ways of life. There is a wide gate, a wide path, and there's a narrow path. If you choose the narrow path, few, he says, will go through it, but that is the path of life. Whereas most people are on the wide path, doing their own thing, following their own theology, their own belief system, doing their own thing, that will not lead to life, but to death, and to death eternally. The Galatians have been ripped off by false teachers. They received the gospel, beginning to live by grace, and then they started believing lies. And they drifted away and departed from the faith. And over the years, many Christians have drifted away from the foundations of their relationship with Jesus. And it started out so good. I mean, for those of us that got saved later in life, I mean, you can remember it started out so good. I mean, there was an encounter with God and the Spirit of God, and you were born again, and everything changed. You started reading your Bible. You started making wise decisions. Addictions were being broken. Families were being saved. Relationships reconciled. And then something happened. It's the same for many. It's different for others. But somewhere along the way, you began to drift and to depart. Some backslid and never return. They apostatized. They left the faith. Paul here is brokenhearted over a man, over a church, over many in the church that turn their backs on God. In 2 Timothy chapter 4, he describes a fellow ministry partner. He says in verse 10, "For Demas has forsaken me, having loved this present world and has departed for Thessalonica, Crescens for Galatia, Titus for Dalmatia." He looks at a brother and he goes, "You know what? I used to serve with this guy. I used to go and we would do ministry together. But you know, Demas has left. He's gone. And why? We know what it was for him. He loved the world more than he loved God. But it wasn't always that way. There was a time in his life where he loved God more than the things of this world, but something happened. And he took a hard turn away from God. Drifting that leads to departing has a beginning, you know. It just doesn't come out of nowhere. Somewhere along the way, there's a distraction, a diversion, a temptation. And before you know it, he or she is gone. They're gone. I was thinking of this, you know, when I first taught Galatians, the church wasn't more than a year or two old. And I was teaching it, and when I was teaching through, I was teaching what I learned. I was teaching what I heard. I was teaching what I studied. And I still teach that way today. However, I have something else to add to you in my teaching, besides my studies, besides the spiritual, I have something else to add, and that is experience. And when I look out on the church today and I see a few empty chairs along the way, it reminds me of many that have come through this church that have drifted and departed from the faith. I mean, I have a photographic memory, so I began to think of people and I could see them in my mind, of men that I served with closely. I mean, I remember one episode in particular where me and this brother were out street witnessing, and the way that God used him was unbelievable. And I actually have a picture of it to remind me to pray for him, because he no longer walks with the Lord. He's no longer married. He's remarried, but it's like his life just was a disaster. But it wasn't always that way. And I think of people that were even on staff. They were even here taking of the tithes and offerings of this church to provide for their family, that today they're full-blown atheists. And you're like, what in the world happened? And I don't know everything that happened between the, in their hearts and what they experienced. I actually don't know. But I do pray for them, and I pray for myself as well. Because whatever happened to them, I don't want to happen to me. I want to be able to say, no, Lord, I'm stronger today than I was 5 years ago. I was 10 years ago. Because departing is real. And those that you know in your life that have fallen away, you need to keep praying for them, praying that God would apprehend them, grab them, bring them back. Because even in Hebrews chapter 2, remember, it says in verse 1, therefore we must give the earnest heed to the things that we have heard, lest we drift away. And the Galatians, or many in the churches throughout Galatia, hadn't just drifted, they actually turned away from the truth. They removed themselves from a place of pursuing Christ, which is a very dangerous way to live your life. Remember, there was a group of false teachers. We know them as the Judaizers. Today, we may use the label legalists. A group of legalists came into the church and began to add to the gospel of grace, which we'll learn in a moment wasn't actually the gospel at all. But they added to it and were drawing back and saying, you're not saved. That's not right. You're not doing it right. What you need to do is believe in Jesus and keep the law. And you remember with this particular group, what was very important to them, number one on the list was this. You need to believe in Jesus Christ and adult males be circumcised. And you're like, whoa, no, thank you. I believe in Jesus. I don't need to go through the ritual of circumcision because Jesus fulfilled the law. But many of them were troubled in their hearts and began to follow false teaching, which led them away from the truth. Now here at Calvary, if you're interested on who we are, where we came from, where we're going, on our website, on our app, which we just recently redeveloped and changed and updated, you will come to a page that will give you all that information. It will tell you our doctrinal statement. It will tell you the history of our church. It will give you our philosophy of ministry, the principles, the axioms by which we live by. There's a lot of information that define who we are, where we came from, where we're going. And at the top of the page, there is a little paragraph that I brought with me from the church that I came from, that he received from the church that he came from, that was written by a man by the name of Chuck Smith. Chuck Smith is the man that God used to begin the Calvary Chapel movement of churches, of which we are a part of. And he wrote this little paragraph. He used to put it in his paper bulletin, which is how he defined himself. And we're like, oh, this is so good. I want to read it to you. It says this, and I quote, our supreme desire is to know Christ and to be conformed into his image by the power of the Holy Spirit. We are not a denominational fellowship, nor are we opposed to denominations as such. Only their overemphasis of the doctrinal differences that have led to the division of the body of Christ. We believe that the only true basis of Christian fellowship is his agape love, which is greater than any differences we possess and without which we have no right to claim ourselves Christians, end quote. What a great definition for a church. We love the Lord. We're going to be conformed to his image. There's a lot of differences in the body of Christ, but we're not going to overemphasize them. There's a lot of secondary issues that people make big deals. We're not going to do that. We're going to keep the main things the main things. What happens with the Galatians is that this is not a secondary issue. It's a primary issue. I mean, it is the foundation. It's the question, how is a person saved? On those matters, we're going to put up a strong fight. We're going to make sure that we stand for truth and righteousness. But you know, all these other things, these secondary things, we want to be able to say, hey, in love, we love you. We may disagree. We may have a strong position biblically. We believe what we believe, but we're not going to allow these divisions to weaken the strength of the overall church. I love it. It brings great comfort to my heart to know that for us as a church, we want to keep things simple. That's our goal. That as a team, as a staff, as a group here, we work very hard behind the scenes to keep things simple. So that when you show up to a gathering like this, that you can enjoy, that really this room can become a sanctuary for you. A sanctuary, you know what that word means? It means a place of refuge. That in the hustle and bustle of your life, and all the things that you're going through, and all the fights, and all the difficulties, and all the trials, and all the tribulation, we work behind the scenes very hard, very intentionally, to keep things simple here, so that when you come, you can lift up your hands and sing and worship and receive the word of God, your kiddos can receive the word of God, and that your family can be strengthened. Why? Because the enemy is really good at disrupting the peace of a church. The enemy loves to disrupt peace. And one of the many ways that he does that is by scattering false teaching and false teachers in a group of real, true believers. That's what's happening with the Galatians. They started out so well, and the false teaching was taking root and ripping people off. Notice with me in verse 6 of chapter 1. Paul, he writes, I marvel that you are turning away so soon from him who called you in the grace of Christ to a different gospel, which is not another, but there are some who trouble you and want to pervert the gospel of Christ. Now, if you like to write in your Bibles, you can circle that word in verse 6, gospel. You can circle it again in verse 7, gospel of Christ. What is the gospel? This is so important that we understand. We're using this word, but what is the gospel? What is the good news? Notice with me, turn over to 1 Corinthians, so it's backwards from Galatians. Turn over to 1 Corinthians chapter 15. Let's define our terms so that we understand. And the best way to define terms is, what does the Bible say? And this is a great definition of the gospel right here, 1 Corinthians chapter 15. What is the gospel? What is the true, real, only one gospel? Verse 1. Moreover, brethren, I declare to you the gospel, which is preached to you, which is also you received, in which you stand, by which you're also saved, if you hold fast that word which I preached to you, unless you believed in vain. Verse 3. Here it is. For I delivered to you, first of all, that which I also received, that Christ died for our sins, according to the scriptures, that he was buried, and that he rose again the third day, according to the scriptures. That, my friends, is the gospel. Jesus Christ died for your sins, and when you believe in him, you are completely forgiven. He died, he was buried, he rose again. The summary of the gospel is right here. It is the good news. You know, God, he is the author of the greatest true story ever told. That you and I, we're forgiven by grace. It's a gift of God. We don't earn it. We don't deserve it. We don't work for it. And when we're saved, listen, when we're saved, we're not saved in little degrees where you get a little bit here and a little bit there and a little bit there. And if you're good the rest of your life, you might get it all. No way. When you are saved, you are wholly, completely saved from the beginning. You're a new creation in Christ. New hope, new strength, new life. That's the good news. That your sins can be forgiven and God has a life for you. a full life. You know how the Bible speaks of eternal life? Eternal is not just a word in the original language that speaks of time, although it does. It also speaks of substance. When you enjoy eternal life, you enjoy an age-abiding life. You get the fullness of life. Remember what Jesus said? That if you believe in him, that out of the abundance of your heart, rivers of living water, that God has an abundant life for you and me. Legalism is not good news. It's not good news. What the Galatians were brought into is not good news. I mean, from God's perspective, you could put it this way. You could put it this way. God's saying to you in the gospel. He's saying to me. The gospel says from God, I accept you. I love you. I loved you even when you were in rebellion against me. I sent Jesus for you. That if you believe in him, you'll be in right relationship with me. Don't let anyone trouble you or twist up the true gospel. Because the moment someone tells you differently, reject them. Reject that false message. The issue before the believers in Galatia is very simple. It's of utmost importance. How can a person be saved? And you notice in verse 6, Paul starts out, and typically in his letters, he would give the typical greeting and then he'd have something encouraging to say. He's got nothing encouraging to say to the Galatians. Instead, he has a very strong rebuke. And he starts out with that word marvel. You might want to mark it. Remember I shared with you guys that the book of Galatians, as we get into the epistles or the letters, they're very different than the book of Acts, which is narrative. When we're going through the book of Acts, we go sentence and paragraph before we ever stop at a word. But in the epistles, we're going to stop at words often because they have great meaning. We're no longer just in narrative. We're actually looking at the heart of for this example, you get the heart of a pastor. You get a little bit of insight of a pastor when he says, I marvel. Mark that word. It means to be amazed, or it means to be shocked. It has the idea of astonishment, strong rebuke, and even disappointment. It's like Paul is saying, what are you guys thinking? I can't believe what I've heard about you. Are you kidding me? Are you really? I can't believe that I haven't been gone that long and you're already turning away from the gospel. That's what he's saying. It's strong. It would be the idea if you had a good close friend and you just took him by the shoulders and you're just trying to shake some sense into them. It's like, come on now, listen to me, look me in the eye. I can't believe that I'm dealing with this. What has happened to you guys? Why have you made these bad choices? You could step back and even say this. This is a strong rebuke for their very foolish decision. And do you know that when you make foolish decisions, it is not unusual to receive a strong rebuke? That's sometimes what you need. You don't need someone to come alongside of you and coddle you and, you know, it's going to be okay. Although there are times for that. There are other times where you're like, are you out of your mind? What has happened to you? Like, where are you at now? And it usually comes through relationship or in a Bible study like this. And by the way, in my notes today, I knew as we go along that this will be a rather challenging Bible study. So around my notes on every page, I put a little smiley face so that when I'm saying something hard that I can come up and say it this way. Make sure there's a little bit of smile here for you because these are strong things. Because I know there are some listening to me that will receive today's message as a rebuke. Why? Because you've been making some foolish decisions. And it's not the type of Bible study. It's, oh, come on, everything's going to be okay. Sometimes you need to hear it's not going to be okay unless you repent. It's not going to get better. It's going to get worse. When you choose to sow to the flesh, you're going to reap corruption. And Paul writes right in the beginning, he doesn't have anything good to say to them. I can't believe what you guys are doing. I'm so disappointed in you. Why would you listen to them? I mean, you think about from the church perspective, the Galatians had the second best Bible teacher on the planet Earth, second only to Jesus himself, who rolled into town and planted the churches and discipled the leaders and raised up already a next generation to take the church when he leaves to go to the next city. God used him in miraculous ways in their lives with healing and life and amazing things. And they're still churning away. And it was hard for him to stomach. And they needed to hear that. I want you to notice as well in verse 6, he says, I marvel that you're turning away so soon from him. Don't miss that word, him. They weren't leaving a set of church doctrines. They weren't leaving traditions. They weren't leaving a message. They were leaving a person. The gospel is a person. Now, of course, it's communicated through words and sound doctrine and theology, yes. But the gospel is a person. Christianity is summed up in a person, in a relationship with Jesus Christ. He is who we follow. It's his words, his teachings, his models, his examples. And he says, I can't believe you guys are leaving Jesus. Why would you follow these guys? Why would you listen to them? Leaving Jesus along the way. On top of that, he says, hey, you're leaving him who called you in the grace of Christ to a different gospel, which isn't even another gospel. There is no second message or third message. There is no little detour that you can take. There's only one message. It's found in Christ. And he says that there are some in verse 7 who trouble you and want to pervert the gospel. Now, circle the word pervert. You might already have a note in your Bibles that means to distort or it means to twist. It's a word that really, when it's defined, this word pervert means to take something and make it the exact opposite of what it is, which means it's no longer what it is. This Greek word was used in Acts chapter 2 to describe sun turning to darkness. This word was also used to describe in James chapter 4, laughter being turned to mourning. It's a complete opposite change. And he says, you guys, you're following something that's not even the message I gave. You're following a false message.
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0: Welcome to The Word for Today, featuring the Bible teaching ministry of Pastor Chuck Smith, founder of the Calvary Chapel Movement. This radio program is a chapter-by-chapter, verse-by-verse study through the entire Bible. And on today's edition of The Word for Today, Pastor Chuck continues his message, Do It Willingly, as we pick up in Philemon chapter 1, verse 13. And now, with today's study, here's Pastor Chuck.
1: God does not want anything we do for him or give to him to be given out of necessity or out of pressure. God never uses pressure tactics on man. Now, man often uses pressure tactics. I get some extremely high-pressured letters filled with hype from a lot of these evangelists who would have me to believe that God is broke. And they are telling me how much money to send. And to send it immediately. And even suggesting that if I don't have it immediately available, to go down to the bank and borrow it and send it to them. To bail God out of the jam that he is in. Because he overspent again last month. Pressure. Paul said, I don't want to receive anything from you by necessity, by pressure, by manipulation. Now, I would like to have kept him with me, but I wouldn't do it unless you gave your permission. Because I want what is done, though he would have been very helpful to me. I want what you do to me. Not to be out of pressure, not out of necessity. I want you to do it willingly. And so Paul, talking about our giving in his Corinthian epistle, said it shouldn't be of necessity, of pressure. But every man should purpose in his own heart. And so let him give, for God loves a cheerful, or in the Greek, a hilarious giver. So what you can give to God hilariously, give. But what you can't give hilariously, keep. It's better that you keep it than to give it to God grudgingly. God doesn't want anything done in a grudging way. Now, I can understand that. I don't like people to do things in a grudging way. I've had people give stuff to me, and then I heard that, you know, they were going around grudging about what they give. And I take it back. I say, hey, I really don't need this. Take it back. Oh, no, I want you to. No, I won't keep it. You don't want people to gripe. If they want to give because they love you, great.

You know, you give to God and you say, oh, here you are, God, you know, and you give something to God and then you go around griping about it. God just marks it off. Just as though you hadn't given it. You won't get any credit for it. So you might as well keep it. So Paul, I would like to have kept him with me. He was really a blessing, a benefit to me. But I wouldn't do it without your permission. Because I want this benefit to me not to come as of pressure and necessity, but willingly. I want you, if you know, I want it to be from your heart, you willingly doing it. For perhaps he therefore departed for a season that you should receive him forever. Now, we don't know what God is working out so many times in our lives when we have disappointments. When Onesimus took the money and split, Philemon was no doubt very upset. And he probably was saying, why would God allow him to rip me off like that and take off, you know? Why would God allow this to happen and all? And Paul says, look, you don't know. Maybe this was all a part of God's plan to reach Onesimus with the gospel of Jesus Christ. Maybe you lost him for a little bit that you might gain him forever. For it was while he was in Rome that he came to the knowledge of Jesus Christ. Now he's a brother in Christ, an eternal brother in Christ. So you lost him for a moment, but you gained him forever. He's now an eternal brother in the bond of Jesus Christ. An interesting thing during the hippie counterculture revolution, thousands upon thousands of young people left home. Many of them ran away from home. And the parents were so upset and disturbed, their children ran away from home. Well, many of them, in their searching, found Jesus Christ as the answer for their quest of life. And their parents lost them for a little while, but they gained them as eternal brothers and sisters in the Lord. God did the work in their heart. Sometimes a husband or a wife leaves, and there is such sorrow and grief, but you don't know what God is working out. You don't know but what maybe they've left for a season that God might do an eternal work within their lives and bring things together as he wants them to be. It is important that we learn to just commit our ways unto the Lord. Every situation, well, Lord, you're in control. My life belongs to you. And I know, Lord, that you are controlling the circumstances that surround my life. And so work out your plan. And rather than getting all upset, rather than fretting, getting angry and all, it's best that we just commit it to the Lord and say, well, Lord, you're in control. And I don't know what you're doing, but I just trust you, Lord. Now, that is where faith comes in. If I only can believe God when I can see what he's doing, when I can understand his work, that isn't faith, and that doesn't take any faith. What takes faith is to have that rest and confidence when things seem to be going completely against me. But they oftentimes only seem to be going completely against me, as when Jacob said, all things are against me. Why did he cry that? Because he didn't see everything. He said all things, but he was wrong. All things weren't against him if he only knew the truth. Some of the greatest, most happy moments of his life were just around the corner. That fellow down there in Egypt that seems to be so mean and hard is in reality his son Joseph, who he has bereaved for so many years, and he's going to soon discover that his son is alive, and he's going to be embracing Joseph again. He doesn't know the whole picture.

0: picture. He only sees a part of it, and he cries out in dismay. And we, so often seeing just a part of the picture, cry out in dismay. All things are against me. Oh, no, no, no. You don't know the full cycle. You don't know the full story. You don't know what God is working out. Just wait. Trust in the Lord. Rest in Him and let God work it out. And you'll see that God's plan was far wiser than anything you could have devised as He began to put together that eternal work in the hearts and the lives of your friends or in your own heart and life as you learn to trust in Him more completely. It is so important that we learn to just commit things unto the Lord, even those things that seem to be against us. And so Paul's rationale is a very reasonable rationale. Looking at the consequences of Onesimus's running away, the consequence was that he came to Jesus Christ and became a brother in Christ and will share eternity now together with Philemon. The end result is that he has become now a profitable person who was once unprofitable. And so, I want you to receive him, Paul said, not now as a slave. Paul is asking Philemon to release him from this obligation of a slave. But above a slave, I want you to receive him as a beloved brother, especially to me, but how much more unto you, both in the flesh and in the Lord. So Paul is asking for more than just forgiveness for Onesimus. He's asking for a total pardon. Even from the slavery that he once endured. I want you to receive him, not as a slave anymore, more than a slave. I want you to receive him as a beloved brother. Release him from that slavery. If you count me, therefore, a friend, a co-laborer, I want you to receive him as myself. That you would treat him with the same kindness that you would treat me and have treated me. The same love. That you would do for him the things that you've done for me. And if he has wronged you or owes you anything, put that on my account. You just charge it to me. For I, Paul, have written it with my own hand, I will repay it. And here we have Paul, the intercessor, interceding with Philemon concerning this unprofitable slave who has now been converted to Jesus Christ, asking his relief and release from slavery to be received as a brother, to be received even above that as Paul himself, and to be forgiven any debt that he owes, or at least that debt be charged to Paul. Paul promises he'll reimburse, I will pay. That's intercession. Now the Bible says that Jesus is able to save to the uttermost, seeing he ever lives to make intercession for us. Isaiah prophesied that he would make intercession for the transgressors. Paul in Romans 8 said, who is he that condemns? It is Christ who has died, yea, rather is risen again, and is even at the right hand of the Father making intercession for us. Jesus is not condemning you, does not condemn you, has not condemned you, will not condemn you. Jesus said, I didn't come to condemn the world, but that the world through me might be saved. Who is he then that condemns? It isn't Jesus. He's making intercession for you. And even as Paul interceded for Onesimus, so does Jesus intercede for you. Father, I want you to receive them, no longer as sinners, but as those who have been washed and cleansed, as brothers, eternal sons of God. Father, I want you to treat them even as you treat me. Glorified together with him. Seated together with him in heavenly places. The Father's blessing and grace and goodness to us. As though we were his son. And then finally, if they owe you anything, put it to my account. And so all of my sins are charged to Jesus. All of my guilt is charged to him. God laid on him the iniquities of us all. If they owe you anything, put it to my account. I will pay. And Jesus paid it all. All to him I owe. I love the last verse of that song. And when before the throne I stand in him complete, Jesus died my soul to save, my lips shall still repeat, for Jesus paid it all. All to him I owe. Sin had left a crimson stain, but he washed it white as snow. And in his intercession for you and for me, he is asking that we receive with him the honor and the glory of the eternal kingdom. That all of our guilt be transferred to his account. All of our debt, he has accepted the responsibility for. So Paul said, I have written it with my own hand. I will repay it. However, I would make mention of the fact that you owe me even your own life. Evidently, Philemon was one of Paul's converts. Paul had the opportunity of sharing with him the glorious gospel of Jesus Christ, and so he owed to Paul his conversion, that gift of eternal life that he had because Paul was the instrument God used in bringing him to the knowledge of Jesus Christ. So if he owes you anything, put it on my account. However, I remind you that you owe me quite a bit, you know, even your very life. Yes, brother, let me have joy of thee in the Lord. Refresh my bowels in the Lord. Now, in our, you know, culture and in our modern use of the word bowels, it is difficult to understand why Paul would say such a thing as refresh my bowels in the Lord. But we've got to realize that we're dealing with a different culture and different concepts of cultures. And according to the beliefs, and they may not be so far from right, according to the beliefs of the culture at that time, the deepest emotions of a man were not felt in the head, but were felt in the region of the stomach. When the grief was extremely deep, it was felt down in the area of the stomach rather than in the head. When the experiences of joy hit the sublime point, it wasn't an experience that went on in your brain. It was an experience that went on deep inside of you, in the deep areas of you, which they call the bowels. And so we are told to have bowels of compassion and bowels of mercy. And now Paul is speaking about joy supreme, or the deepest kind of joy. This is the kind of one that is felt in this deep area. Have you ever Had an experience emotional so deep that you felt it, you know, you sort of grabbed your stomach. You ever laughed so hard that you held your stomach? And because of that, they thought of this region of the stomach as being the area of the greatest joy and laughter and all. When you really get to laughing, man, it, you know, hurts your sides. It doesn't hurt your head. You don't feel it up here, you feel it down here. And, of course, we, in our, you know, careful, well, expressions and so forth, probably a carryover of the Victorian age, we're a little reluctant to talk about certain portions of the body, thus it does sound a little foreign to us, but the reference is to joy or sorrow or whatever in the deepest area of a man's being. And so it is emotions of the deepest sort that he is referring to here. Let me have joy. Having confidence in your obedience, I wrote unto you knowing that you will do more than I say. Now this is known as a presumptive close. And any of you who are aware of salesmanship knows what a presumptive close is. You have laid out all of the merchandise. And here's a young girl and she's buying some, you know, things for her hope chest. And so she wants some towels. And so she's in looking. She doesn't know if she's going to buy or not, but she's looking at towels and you show her the quality and you tell her how nice they are. And then you get out your little order pad and you say, now, which colors did you want? And it's presumption. I'm presuming that she is going to buy them. So what color do you want? You know, presumptive close. So Paul is using this presumptive close on Philemon. I have confidence in your obedience. Having this confidence in your obedience, I wrote unto you, knowing that you're going to do what I ask, but you're even going to do more. End the subject of Onesimus. Now the close of the epistle. Now, also I want you to prepare me a place to stay, for I trust through your prayers that I shall be given unto you. So, fix up my room, I'll be there by the grace of God before long. There salutes thee Epaphras, my fellow prisoner in Christ Jesus, Marcus, Aristarchus, Demas, Lucas, my fellow laborers. The grace of our Lord Jesus Christ be with your spirit. Amen. And so these same ones that Paul joins with his name in the greeting to the Colossian church are joined in the greeting to Philemon as we come to the close of this little personal letter.
1: 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Now here's Pastor Chuck.
0: Now may the Lord be with you and bless you this week abundantly. 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In Jesus' name.
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0: Today on Living by Grace with Pastor Mark Galvin of Calvary Chapel Lompoc, we learn the importance of not being deceived by our own religiosity or wanting to be so spiritual that we get way off from what the Lord truly has for us and calls us to. As we take a look at the woes that Jesus gives to these religious leaders, we're given further insight to how we should live. Here's Pastor Mark with today's message.
1: You blind guides, verse 24, which strain at a gnat and swallow a camel. Now, this is kind of the interesting thing. Within the Hebrew dietary code, way back in Leviticus, the unclean animals, because the Jews could eat some animals and they couldn't eat others. And as far as insects, there were certain things that you could eat locusts, but you couldn't eat, you know, spiders or things like that. Well, the smallest unclean critter, insect, is in the land of Israel is a gnat. You strain those little tiny flies. And then the largest animal in the area, in the surrounding area of Israel, in that region, is the largest unclean animal is a camel. So he's saying, look what you guys are doing. And this is what they would literally do, the religious men, if they were walking, you know, through the marketplace or whatever, and as they were, flies or, gnats, if a gnat flew in their mouth, you ever had that happen? I think most of us have, unfortunately, and it's just kind of a wild thing, but I think you guys that ride motorcycles, you have bees and probably hornets and stuff too, but look, a little teeny gnat, if they somehow swallowed a gnat or a gnat entered into their mouth, they would gag themselves. Remember that song, Valley Girl, Gag Me With a Spoon? I think it was in the 80s. Well, anyway, they would literally gag themselves. You know, they put their finger down their mouth, gag themselves so they would, you know, vomit. They'd force themselves to vomit up that little gnat. And the reason being is because that's there's blood. And, you know, not only is that an unclean little critter, but there's blood in it, and that blood hasn't been let, and that you see you're really defying yourself. So they're trying so hard to be religious or to look religious. And you see those guys that were, you know, gagging themselves. Oh, wow, look how righteous that guy. He swallowed a gnat and he's gagging himself because he doesn't want that little gnat. Oh, man, he's really righteous. No, he's just a big hypocrite. He just wants you to think that. He wants you to say that. He wants you to perceive him as being something he's not. But he's saying, look, you guys are really swallowing a camel because you think of it, that would kill a person, right? You guys are, it's spiritual suicide. This is stupidity. It's you're swallowing a camel. Woe unto you, scribes and Pharisees, hypocrites. For you make clean the outside of the cup and of the platter, but within they are full of extortion and excess.

Let's say you went, say somebody, maybe a, somebody was inviting you over for dinner or what have you, and is there in the backyard, they're barbecuing ribeye. Let's go top notch here. They got ribeye out there, and it's, oh man, I can't wait to sink my teeth in that ribeye. And, you know, as your host for dinner, you know, the person that invited you over, let's say they run out of dishes. And so you see them reach down and grab the plate that belongs, or the doggy bowl, and put your ribeye in the doggy bowl and give it to you. That ribeye's no good. As wonderful as that thing smells, as good as it looks, hey, you know, the crusty dog food and the

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This is what you guys are like. 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Man, your uniforms, your religious garb, everybody can see that you're dedicated. You're dedicated to the law. You're dedicated to God outwardly. But inwardly, it's just extortion in excess. Here in verses 25 through 20, let me just go ahead, and, because there's two illustrations. They're both saying the same thing. Thou blind Pharisee, cleanse first that which is within the cup and platter, that the outside of them may be clean also. Woe unto you, scribes and Pharisees, hypocrites, for you are like unto whited sepulchres, which indeed appear beautiful outward, are within full of dead men's bones, decaying, decrepit, rancid, and of all uncleanness. Even so you also outwardly appear righteous unto men, but within you are full of hypocrisy and iniquity. If you've been with us long enough, or if you've read for yourself, the Lord, when he's speaking to those who are the scum of the earth, as far as the Pharisees are concerned, as far as society is concerned, lepers, tax collectors, prostitutes, drunkards, people that are demon-possessed, we never see him talking like this to them. The woman who is caught in adultery, he is always so merciful and gracious and inviting and just willing to reach out, to actually get on, to get down in the dirt and to make mud with his spit and to heal the blind man of his blindness. And that, those are the people that nobody wanted to deal with. But the Lord, he's the servant of man, the slave of man. But when it comes to these deceivers, these religious and really religious horse thieves, they're just, and really the worst kind of deceiver, or the worst kind of deception, is religious deception, where you're deceiving a person concerning their eternal state, because you see that lasts forever. And so the Lord, once again, these words, they are penetrating. And the Lord is, you see, this is the wrath. You see God, man, he is, there is that righteous indignation, that wrath of God, that you people, you religious leaders, you're the ones that are in trouble. And you guys have made this a game. Even so, you outwardly appear righteous unto men, but within you are full of hypocrisy and iniquity. The Pharisees only cared about what others could see on the outside. But you see, the Lord, God always emphasizes the internal, the inner man. Because what you are on the inside will come out and will manifest itself on the outside. What you are on the inside. Remember when they're in 1 Samuel chapter 16, when God was choosing David to be king over Israel, and even Samuel, he was looking at his brothers and saying, oh, this guy's so good. This is for sure the king. This is for sure the guy. This is, and God said, he rejected these individuals that Samuel, his David's brothers, his older brothers, he was parading before him. And he said, man looketh on the outward appearance, but God looketh upon the heart. God looks on the inside. Man looks on the outside. Man is more, more impressed with on the outside than what's on the inside. And it's possible to be clean on the outside and filthy on the inside. And that's the whole illustration here with the dishes. You know, dishes, if the dishes aren't clean, the meal, whatever goes into that dish, isn't clean. Verse 28, once again, woe unto you, scribes and Pharisees, hypocrites, because you build the tombs of the prophets and garnish the sepulchres of the righteous, and say, if we had been in the days of our fathers, we would not have been partakers with them in the blood of the prophets. Wherefore, you be witnesses unto yourselves that you are the children of them which killed the prophets. Fill you up, then, the measure of your fathers,

You notice this, you serpents. He's saying you guys are a bunch of snakes. You serpents, you generation of vipers. How can you escape the damnation of hell? You think about it. Have you ever heard the Lord speak like this to anyone? He just doesn't. But there's a reason for it, isn't there? You know, it's just like with you think of how many people are turned off from the church because of the hypocrites, and how many people, I'm not going to church, a bunch of hypocrites. We talked about that last week a little bit, but man, if you're turned off with hypocrisy, so is the Lord. You can be bros with Jesus Christ because he despises it more than you do. He doesn't want the hypocrisy. D.L. Moody used to say, if I take care of my character, my reputation will take care of itself. If I take care of my character, that which is on the inside, my reputation will take care of itself. And that's what the Lord... Look, if these guys, all they cared about was reputation. They could care less about their character, what's on the inside. What was going... The hatred, the lust, the animosity, the envy, the jealousy that was on the inside. That was just brewing and boiling and constantly bubbling over. But, you know, it was held down. You know, like a volcano. Looking good outwardly before men was all that they cared about. Remember, Jesus said, blessed are the pure in heart. And God, you see, it's on the inward. It's on the inward. That's the emphasis, the inside. In Proverbs 4:23, it says, guard your heart with all diligence, for out of it are the issues of life. Everything... on the inside, as far as from the heart, what you are on the, it's going to affect everything in your life. Who you are on the, it's going to affect every aspect of your life. The heart, the way you react to things, it comes from the heart. The way you deal with people, it comes from the heart. The way you express yourself, the words you use, it's from the heart. You know, I jog on a regular basis. And when I'm just jogging around town, you know the graffiti, you see? It's just filthy. You just got to look the other way. It's the words, right? I don't have to use any of them. But you know what I'm saying. Some guy gets a can of spray paint, and it's never something beautiful. Or it's just all these, you know, cuss words and filth. And because that's what's on the inside of their heart. That's what's, and that's their expression. That's what's coming out. As a man thinketh in his heart, so is he. Out of the abundance of the heart, the mouth speaketh. Out of the abundance of the heart. So look, it's a dead giveaway, isn't it? Someone's cussing and swearing. That person inside, spiritual problems. Not walking with the Lord. Not doing good with the Lord. Remember with Peter at the enemy's fire? He wasn't doing good with the Lord. He was trying to follow the Lord afar off, and he was trying to please men, and bad stuff came out of his mouth because he wasn't pleasing God. He started to cuss and to swear. In verse 29, I'll read from verse 29 to 33. I think I already did that, didn't I? Yeah, I did. We see here as the Lord, he makes a connection. I want you to notice this. The devil has a family. The devil has kids. And his children act like him. Physically speaking, with our parents, there's that which, you know, you usually tell. Sometimes there's children you go, oh, gosh, he doesn't look like any of the parents. It's just like, how did this happen? You know. But for the most part, there are traits, there are characteristics, or from a visual, you know, they got the mom's nose or the dad's ears or the whatever, the color, the hair, the build, the height, the whatever, the stature. It's the same way with the devil. These guys are murderers and liars, just like their father, the devil. They're following the devil's lead. Now, these individuals that he mentions are not, as far as those people in verse 29, woe unto you, scribes and Pharisees, hypocrites, because you build the tombs of the prophets and garnish the sepulchers of the righteous. Hey, you know, you want everybody to notice all these spiritual leaders from the past, from the Old Covenant, from the Old Testament. You honor them,
And say, if we had been in the days of our fathers, we would not have been partakers with them in the blood of the prophets. You know, Isaiah, believe, as we talked about Sunday night, killed by Manasseh, it was believed that the Jews killed Manasseh. And you look at the prophets and how they were persecuted, the major and minor prophets, and how many of them suffered. So, you know, the horrible deaths because they were righteous. And that's what they're saying. Oh gosh, if we were around back then, we would have never done those things. Wherefore, you witness unto yourselves that you're the children of them which killed the prophets. Because here's the thing, is every one of those prophets, all of them prophesied of Jesus Christ. All of them, really every page in Scripture, 66 books, approximately 40 authors, every page speaks of Jesus Christ one way or another. Every single page. Search the Scriptures, Jesus said to these religious leaders, search the Scriptures, for in them you think you have eternal life, and they are they which testify of me. Jesus said, the volume of the book is written of me. And all those prophets prophesied of Jesus Christ, and they want to kill the one that those prophets exalted, the one that the whole book speaks of and exalts, the one person that the Bible puts above everyone else. They wanted to kill. And so their hearts were once again exposed. They're murderers. Just like their earthly, or just like their, now he's speaking here of not their bio, you know, from a standpoint of their spiritual fathers, their biological fathers, a lot of them were good guys, but spiritually speaking, the hypocrites and some of the, you know, as far as a heritage is concerned, their biological fathers also were bad, but not all of them, but in the sense of their spiritual fathers, there's one, the devil, and that's what he's getting at here. And there's always counterfeits. And the Lord, I'm going to read a couple more verses and then we'll close off here real quickly. But he says, wherefore, behold, I send you, in verse 34, prophets and wise men and scribes, and some of them you shall kill and crucify, just as they did with John the Baptist. And they're going to crucify Christ. And some of them shall ye scourge. They would do the same with Christ. They did the same with, they will do in the future the same with Paul the Apostle. Scourge in your synagogues and persecute them from city to city, as he did with Paul the Apostle, that upon you may come all the righteous blood shed upon the earth, from the blood of righteous Abel unto the blood of Zechariah, son of Berechiah, whom you slew between the temple and the altar. So Abel to Zechariah, Abel from A to Z, basically saying from A to Z, from all that were persecuted, put to death by, you know, these forefathers and the people it's you guys are finishing off what they started. These bad guys from the Old Testament, you guys are their sons, and you're doing the same thing as your spiritual father did from the very beginning. He's a murderer. He's a liar. And so the Lord, he's putting him in that classification from A to Z, you guys are going to just complete what they have started. And now you're thinking, well, Zechariah, you know, this passage is with Zechariah, that is found in 2 Chronicles 24. Well, here's the thing. In our old covenant, it goes from Genesis to Malachi, right? Well, for the Jews, they went from Genesis all the way to 2 Chronicles, and that was the last book in their Bible. So it was just arranged differently, and that's the discrepancy there, so don't get thrown off. And the result of their hypocrisy and their murderous heart, collectively speaking, would result in judgment. And we'll talk about that a little bit more next week. And but what I wanted to close off with at this point is this, that it's an interesting thing because the Lord, he calls them vipers. He calls them snakes. And there in verse 33, notice this, you serpents, you generation of vipers. Now, that word viper there, you know, snakes, they're guilty.

0: association. They're associated with the devil. They're guilty. And this word viper here is interesting to me, and I just wanted to share with this with you in closing. It's a Greek word, and it's the Greek word enchidna. And this was a mythological. Actually, the enchidna was a small viper that looked like when it was resting or when it's sleeping, it looked like a stick. Remember, Paul the Apostle, he picked up the sticks when he was on the island of Malta, and he got bit by one and shook it off, and he was okay. But these were very prevalent in that area in the Middle East, or there in the Middle East. This whole thing with mythology, with the viper, is this: with enchidna, is that a half woman, half snake. And the whole mythology, not only was she a monster and a deity, a monstrosity, but she was also considered a deity in Greek mythology. But she gave birth to other monsters, including the Sphinx, the murderous Sphinx of Thebes, in Egypt. But I just mentioned that because isn't it wild? Lord uses these terminologies and with the snakes and all that stuff, and you get the picture of how bad these guys are. They're monstrous. Be careful. We're going to, as we get into next week, we're going to continue talking about these guys that deceive the children of Israel and how that deception continues into our day and into the future, where you have false prophets and the Antichrist and the false religious system that brings it. And you see, it's something that is way back in Genesis with the Tower of Babel. It is just all a deception that makes its way throughout all time until we get to the end when the Lord destroys Babylon in the religious system that arises in the last days. Well, we'll talk about that next week. Let's pray. Father, as we look to you tonight, Lord, thank you that as your children, we're protected and we're sealed by your Holy Spirit, Father, and God, that as we look to you and as we adhere to your word, Father, we'll never be deceived, and we always are able to see the false, the counterfeit, Lord, and to exalt you and to stay on the straight and narrow. So I just pray that we would have discernment in these last days and to be able to decipher between the true and the false, the counterfeit, from that which is real, that which is of you. I pray for your blessing upon your sheep. Use us, God, this week, and just fill us, Lord. Empower us with your Spirit to do what we couldn't do by ourselves. In Jesus' name, amen.
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0: think it's safe to say none of us are perfect parents. Today on Truth for Life, Alistair Begg addresses some of the most common mistakes well-meaning parents make. 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
1: Verse 21, fathers, do not provoke your children lest they become discouraged. We've been learning, at least I hope we've been learning, how the instruction that is provided here and elsewhere in the Bible concerning the Christian home, how it benefits not only those who dwell within the Christian home, but it also benefits society, makes an impact on a culture, when it becomes obvious to people who look on that Jesus is actually the king, that Jesus presides over the family life and in the home. It's very challenging, isn't it, to put it in those terms, at least I find it so, to realize that it is our home life, our family life, set within the context of our church family life, that is then to provide a significant advertisement for the Christian faith, and not least of all in this express area concerning fatherhood. Now, when we read the Bible, we read it in light of the then, we read it in light of the now. We do not live in Colossae, we live in Cleveland. I think we all recognize that. We do not live in the first century, we live in the 21st century. And so we need to understand at least a little of what Paul, if you like, was dealing with, and then to apply that to what it means for us. And I say just briefly, in Roman civilization, it was a tough and a dangerous place for children because of the father's power, the patria potestas, as it was. It was absolute. The power of the father had complete control. He could make his children work in the fields in chains. He could punish them as he liked and as much as he chose. And he was even capable and able by Roman law to sell his children into slavery. Well, you say, well, I can understand why Paul would have written this. It's a grave concern, isn't it? Yes. And we come to it at a very different time and in a different place. Well, of course, we know what it is for fathers to be abusive towards their children and all that that means for children who are vulnerable in that context. But I wonder if it wouldn't be fairer to say that children in our day are not so much endangered by the patria potestas, the father's power, or by his aggression, but children in our day are endangered by the father's absence. Sheldon Thomas, a former gang member and the one who leads an organization called Gangs Line, in addressing this, points to number one, bad parenting, number two, absent fathers,

three bad role models as the key contributory factors in young men drifting into the gang culture. Now, clearly, it is far more complex than that, but whatever else is involved, those things are almost inevitably there. So whether the context is 1st century Roman culture or 21st century American or Western culture, we need the light of the Word of God to shine into the darkness, and shine it does. Now, as I say, the text is straightforward, isn't it? Fathers, do not provoke your children lest they become discouraged. I think we can answer three simple questions. Who is being addressed? What is it that they are to avoid doing? And why is it so important? So first of all then, who is Paul addressing? Well, he

that God has a kind of fatherhood by creation. But interestingly, when you read the Bible does not generally use the term father of God as creator. But rather, it reserves it for those who have become God's spiritual children through faith in God's Son. I want you to understand that. I'm not saying that it doesn't. I'm saying that the general way in which father is used in the Bible is not generically in terms of all people by creation, but specifically in relationship to God's self-revelation as Father, Son, and Holy Spirit. It is only, the Bible tells us, as we come to trust in the Lord Jesus Christ, as we come to believe in Him, as we come to receive Him, that we are given the right to become the children of God. Now, it's very, very important that we understand that. And you can look for it and you will find it reinforced, not only in the record of the Gospels, but as we read the letters. So, for example, that is why Paul makes the point that we are justified by faith. Justified by faith through the Lord Jesus Christ. We're put right with God, even though we know ourselves to be sinners. When he writes later on in Romans, he points out the wonder of what has happened to us in that we have been adopted into God's family. So as we believe, as we receive the Lord Jesus, we are then welcomed into a family by grace to which we do not belong by nature. Are you listening? I wouldn't be at all surprised if I'm speaking now to a father within earshot of me by whatever means, either as you look upon me or as you hear me through a box in your car. And here you are as a father doing your best, aware of your failings, looking somewhere, everywhere for ideas, for principles. You've even begun to come along to church in the hope that somehow or another there will be some religious pegs that you can lay hold of to help you. But you have not yet come to trust through Jesus in God as your Father. And to you I say, oh, come to the Father through Jesus the Son. Who is he addressing? Paul is addressing Christian fathers within the church family concerning their role in the physical family. Secondly, what is it that these fathers mustn't do? Well, you see it in the text before you. Fathers, do not provoke your children. Now, let's get confused here. It's not that mothers are allowed to provoke their children and only fathers are not allowed to provoke them. That's not the point. Actually, we're in this together, aren't we, mums and dads? Of course we are. Couples in this together. But the directive is given specifically here to the father. Why is that? Well, because of the special responsibility which falls to men in the Bible, both in the home and in the church. Here, of course, is one of the great divides in our day, isn't it? The whole place of the rise of feminism and everything that has come along with it over time, challenging at its very heart God's order. So apparently bright and enlightened and so on. And yet, no, the Bible is very clear. Well, what are we not to do? Well, we're not to provoke our children or to irritate them. The King James Version has, provoke not your children to anger. In other words, dealing with them in such a way that their response is clearly not submission, but is rejection. Another point is fairly straightforward, namely, that the love and grace which our Heavenly Father has displayed in Jesus in dealing with us as earthly fathers. This is why it's so important we understand this distinction. He's not just addressing the idea of God, Father, as creator. He's talking about redeemed man. So that we know as fathers that

The love that God has given us is an undeserved love. That the grace that he continues to provide for us is just beyond our ability to comprehend. That we are sustained by it and kept by it because we're wretched at heart. We're sinful at heart. We haven't been made righteous in Jesus. We've been set right before God in Jesus. We're sinful. Therefore, we recognize that since God has loved us in this way, here is love. Herein is love, not that we loved God, but that he loved us and sent his Son to be the atoning sacrifice for our sins. And so the point is straightforward, that if that is the way in which the Father has lavished his love upon us, that then is to be the hallmark of the treatment of our children, who is sufficient for these things. You say, this is Christian. This is the enabling of the Holy Spirit. This is not a long list of things you're supposed to do. Try your best and see how many you can get out of 10. That's religion. No. So instead of crushing them with our dictates, we are to cultivate them by grace. I just made a list of 10 things that are easily, at least in my understanding, a mechanism for provoking my children. And I think all of us may find ourselves far too quickly on the wrong side of this track. One straightforward is over-severity. Just the father is an ogre. Wait till your father gets home. Instead of they're going, yeah, we can't wait. They're like, oh, no. Secondly, inconsistency. It matters today. It doesn't matter tomorrow. It mattered an hour ago. It's important here. It's not important now. The children don't know where they are. Thirdly, constant fault finding. Why can't you? Why have you? Constantly scolding our children. Fourthly, favoritism. Whether we make the favorites, the boy next door, the girl up the street, the person that you saw at the school program, whatever, why couldn't you do something like that? Why do you just sit around in here all day? Why are you always there? What the thing? Provoking our children. Fifthly, belittling their achievements. You know, somebody, and I don't know where I got this from in the past, but somebody said that the key to being a father is being able to say that soap on a rope is your favorite present of all time. Right? Because that was the extent of it. I did this. I made it myself. I attached the string. And they see us as it's set aside, and we move on. Sixthly, and it follows from it, doesn't it? Failing to show appreciation for their attempts to please, for their kindnesses. Seventhly, by our neglect. I don't think these statistics really amount to very much, but every so often someone will produce a piece that says, you know, the average American father spends X minutes with his children in a day or in a week. Now, don't let's confuse being in their company with actually spending time with them. Don't let's include sitting, watching something as time spent. No, failure, neglect. Eighthly, expecting too much of them. Why do we do this? We're not that great ourselves. Now, it's one thing to set goals for our children. But it's another thing to constantly be pushing the bar out and beyond them again and again to the point where they just don't know where to go. Ninthly, restricting their freedom. Well, yes, we have to protect them, but we mustn't overprotect them. And that actually would be the 10th one. Overprotection. I think it's a feature, isn't it? Apparently. And it is complex, I recognize. There are many factors involved in it. But it's not unusual to hear people say, you know, I used to get up in the morning and the summer days and I'd go out, get on my bicycle. I'd be gone all day and I would come back. And my mother was glad that I came back. And frankly, she was glad that I was gone. You say, well, that's terrific. That was a different day. And it was a different day.

And so there's been an inevitable correction in relationship to the strangeness of the society in which we live and so on. So that desire for a framework that is secure is entirely legitimate and entirely understandable, but the overprotection of our children is harming them and will provoke many of them to anger. Why can't I be free? You see, unless we allow our children to learn the principle of reaping what they sow, they never learn it. Do not leave your bicycle in the park, unattended, or without the lock. Hey, who cares? You come back, Mom, my bicycle is gone. I need you to buy me another bicycle. Don't you worry, honey, I'll get you a better bicycle this time. What a shame, what a naughty person. No! No, I told you. You disobeyed me. There's an impact. You want to talk entitlement? The Bible is so obviously clear. And the command is so straightforward. And the challenge is huge, because it is all too easy to fall down on the wrong side, to either indulge and spoil our children, or to humiliate and suppress the children. And that's why, actually, as we've said from the very beginning, we desperately need one another. The husband needs the wife, and there is a peculiar challenge in being a single parent. And some of you know that. And that's why I'm saying, that's why the Bible is saying, that the only way that we're going to be able to raise our children in a Christian ethos is when we understand that what's happening in our family is set within the context of the church family, so that there are uncles and there are aunts and so on, and someone's an only child, and maybe the lady is widowed now, and the child is growing up alone like that. Well, where are the people that will come around and say, I can invest my life in this, I can be a part of this? Who is going to take on the challenge of mentoring in a culture that is increasingly filled with gangs? Well, don't do it. Do the reverse. And sometimes the husband has to acknowledge that his wife's coercion, direction, encouragement is absolutely vital. And so we recognize that to be the case. Who is it that's being addressed? The fathers. What is it that they are not to do? Provoke their children to anger. And thirdly and finally, why is this important? Well, we're told, lest they become discouraged. If you come down too hard on them, you'll crush their spirits. If you overcorrect them, they'll grow up feeling inferior and frustrated. By our provocations, we may actually cause them to be discouraged and just give up. So the warning is clear. It's inherent in what is being said, albeit briefly. The danger of rules without love, of law without grace. Realizing that these things are to be understood and applied because it's what the Bible says. Because it's what the Bible says. The culture doesn't really buy this at all. It never actually has, but in our day, more so than ever. I gave you 10, I'm going to give you 6, and I'm not going to elaborate on them. I'm just going to make 6 statements concerning our children. What are they? Well, in no particular order, number one, they're special. Special. They're sinful. They're silly. They're selfish. They're sensitive. And they're souls. They're souls. The arrival of a child confronts us with an existence that is now commenced for eternity. For eternity. That's our great concern. Their eternal well-being. Now, the Bible is our guide, as I say. And in this little series of studies, we have been confronted by the fact that our failure to believe this, or to apply it, and to apply it in a timely way, in a spirit-enabled way, in a grace-filled way, our failure to do so may actually find us losing out to the power

0: of a rebel heart. The power of a rebel heart. We are by nature rebels. Rebels against the authority of God. Rebels against those whom God puts in authority over us, and so on. I remembered in something that my old boss had written, he told the story there of Stephen Anderson, who, Captain Stephen Anderson, he was a military guy, and he retained that title even in his days back in civilian life. But he was an evangelist with the Church of Scotland, and he worked very, very effectively amongst young people and teenagers in particular, and he was the leader in camps and so on. And Derek recounts how on one occasion Stephen Anderson had, in dealing with the leadership team that he had in the camp, sensed in one of the young ladies who was part of his leadership team a lack of peace and a lack of assurance. She just seemed somehow or another to be off kilter. And he said that he felt led to say to this girl, without knowing anything, he said he felt led to say to this girl, listen, your father, your earthly father, only really loved you as a success. But your heavenly father loves you for yourself. The girl dissolves in tears, and she tells Stephen of how disappointed her father had been. That she had been born a girl, that she had not entered into the family business, and the unconditional love of our Heavenly Father flooded over her to bring her a new relief and an unutterable joy. Some of us need to find peculiar hope in that kind of illustration. Fathers, let's not provoke our children, lest they become discouraged. I say again, I think perhaps some of us need to settle this issue of knowing God in a personal, living way as Father, in embracing His love to us in Jesus, in accepting the provision that He has made for our own sinful, foolish hearts. And then resting upon the direction of the Bible and the enabling of the Holy Spirit to seek to do what we're called to do.
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1: If you look at Christianity as soon as I'm out of line, I feel this heavy weight of guilt beating me down, you know. Okay, I'll do the right thing. Okay, I'll do the right thing. I don't want to feel this way. That's the negative side of it. But you realize the one who's condemning you isn't the Lord's. It's the enemy of your soul. He doesn't want you to enjoy for one moment that God looks at you with love. He realizes what you did was really stupid. It's going to hurt you. There are consequences, but he's pulling for you. He says, come on, you don't need to do that anymore.

0: matter how important or unimportant our profession may be, we should realize that the only thing that matters is what is done for and in the Lord. This is Bridging the Gap. Welcome to the program. Pastor Lloyd Pulley has been taking us through the book of 2 Corinthians. We invite you to open your Bible or your Bible app to chapter 5. Today, Pastor Lloyd will discuss, among other things, what our attitudes as believers should be concerning life, death, and ultimately eternity. Here's Pastor Lloyd to encourage us to walk by faith with the aim of glorifying God.
1: When you see somebody that's ambitious, that often means that they're thinking of themselves and they're going to do whatever it takes to get ahead. So you better watch your back. They want to be promoted. They want to do whatever it takes to get promoted. They're ambitious. But that word has a negative context in that, but this same word, that your aim, is connected with two things that make it more beautiful, and that is love and time together. I put it in this way, that imagine doing what you love to do the most. Now, some of you, maybe you're in your career, you started going in a direction because you thought you'd make a lot more money in that, and you jumped into that career, and you're making good money, but you absolutely loathe your job. You hate it. You know, you make money and you deal with it so that you pay the bills and then you can live on the weekends and live for your life and vacations and you can live what you really want to do, but you hate your work. That's a tough one to be in. Imagine being able to get paid to do what you enjoy doing the most. And you can't think of doing anything else. You enjoy your job. You enjoy that. This is the idea of this aim. It's if there's a love and time commitment all together. It's a beautiful thing. Doing that which pleases him is something that when you're born again, that really is the motivation. See, a lot of religious motivation is out of guilt. I don't want to feel guilty, so I'm going to do this. I don't want to do that. I don't want to feel bad. That's not the right motivation. Perfect love casts out all fear. I'm not afraid of missing something in the sense of doing something wrong and I'm going to get punished for it, so I've got to do the right thing. It's more of, I don't want to miss out doing that which is pleasing to the Lord. On a slight note, I use this illustration a lot about how, look, we all are human and we're in this body and we get impatient, we get frustrated, we get complaining. Complaining is probably the number one thing that I think is so universal that it's probably the best way to illustrate this. No matter what you're going through, when you actually see God's hand in it, I can't tell you, for all the wonderful, beautiful old ladies that get in front of me in the left lane and go slow, I owe them. Because they're a constant reminder of how my natural inclination of impatience and frustration can come out. And it's a constant reminder of, wow, Lord, thank you that you're showing me this. So I got to tell you this. I've discovered when my reaction to whatever trial, big or small, is thanksgiving, I sense something immediately. I sense the Lord is well pleased. He's like, all right, you're getting it now. Awesome. Good job. It's kind of like when you're training your kids, you know, and they do the right thing. They don't lie. They tell the truth, even though they know they're going to get in trouble. You're so proud of your son or your daughter for saying the truth, even though they knew they were going to get in trouble. They spoke the truth. Their character shines. You're well pleased. And you tell them, you know what? I am so proud of you for speaking the truth. There is a consequence, but it's not going to be near what it would be had you not come clean. And that child even is like feeling like loved. And you're feeling so proud. This is the idea. This is how the Lord is pulling for his children. He's not some person up there just waiting for you to blow it to go, aha, I got you now. That's how people sometimes view God. The reality is, when I am thankful, even in the midst of a trial, it's because I really believe, God, you're going to work this out for good. So it's not just, I'm going to pretend to be happy so God will be pleased with me. I can't do that. He knows if I'm really genuinely thankful or not. I can't fake that. So honestly and genuinely,

0: I am thankful for the little old ladies that get in my way in the left lane on Route 9. Please don't do that, but I'm still thankful for that. All right. What joy and future glory we forfeit when we make our whole aim, instead of pleasing Him, pleasing ourselves. Or worse yet, pleasing other people so they'll like us, rather than thinking of wanting to please Him. So that's a very powerful thing, because, you know, you want to be liked. And let me tell you, when the culture is against God and the Bible and mocks it and the whole thing, you go to school and you're a believer and you raise your hand as I did in college and they make fun of you. I know how hard that is. Best thing for me, though, because I got to see how shallow it was to try to appeal to somebody that wasn't really that even important. This two-bit professor that is talking philosophy when he should be talking science. And he's talking about all these things he's not even aware of, but, you know, you've got to listen to him talk about his marriage and everything else in these two-bit colleges that, you know, they've got tenure, so they don't really care. They're just there going through the motions, and they make you feel bad because you believe in God. It's like, really? You care what they think? This is the whole point. The more you get to know the Lord, the more you see the bigger picture. You go, I want to please Him. I don't care what people think. It's a new hope. Emphasized is this new promise of the resurrection, a new guarantee with the Spirit, and a new ambition of pleasing Him. But it all comes back to this, and I'd say a new motivation. So the new hope is the first 9 verses, and then verse 10, he begins to talk about some new motivations that are helpful. And he says, for look, we must all appear before the judgment seat of Christ, that each one may receive the things done in the body, according to what he has done, whether good or bad. So we're all going to appear. If you think about this, you've got a real revelation going on. You're going to stand before His judgment seat. And I don't know how many of you have ever seen Judge Judy, but one of her favorite lines, and it's just wonderful to hear her say this, when either the plaintiff or the defendant are arguing their case and they're using, well, I think this is what she meant when she did this and she did that. And she'll just say, opinion. Opinion, opinion. I want facts. And then she'll say, and by the way, my opinion is the only opinion that will count in this courtroom. And I think that's kind of what the judgment seat of Christ will be. You know, when we appear before the judgment seat of Christ, He is the God who sees, He knows, He searches the innermost parts of our hearts. He knows our motives, our thoughts. He knows everything we've ever done or thought. There's no way to hide. His opinion matters completely. And yet, instead of Him looking for the dirt in us, He wants us to acknowledge the dirt. That's the amazing thing. If you look at Christianity as soon as I'm out of line, I feel this heavy weight of guilt beating me down, you know. Okay, I'll do the right thing. Okay, I'll do the right thing. I don't want to feel this way. That's the negative side of it. But you realize the one who's condemning you isn't the Lord. It's the enemy of your soul. He doesn't want you to enjoy for one moment that God looks at you with love. He realizes what you did was really stupid. It's going to hurt you. There are consequences, but He's pulling for you. He says, come on, you don't need to do that anymore. And what a freeing thing it is to have power, to want to please Him because He's so forgiving and so patient and so kind. I worked for bad bosses in the past. Now, you could never please them. And it's a miserable thing to have. That sounds like a job you just can't live with very long. I've worked for people that say, hey, it's okay. You know, everybody makes a mistake. You learn from it. It's all I hope you can learn from it. That's all. This is how the Lord is. He wants us to learn from our mistakes so that we can trust Him the next time. It's a real revelation before His seat, but the real reckoning is that we are going to receive the things done in the body. Now, while we're in this life, we're doing things. We're doing some good things. We're doing some bad things. We're going to receive the things done in the body according to what He's done, whether good or bad. What you learn, however, is you're not going to get anything for the bad stuff because that's already been paid for. It's just that you don't get any reward for it. And a bad stuff could seem good. I'll give you a case in point. You want to do something noble and wonderful. You're like, I'm going to donate to that. I'm going to give. But you kind of like put it up there. You want everybody to know. You want your name in there. And the Lord says, that was good, but you made it bad because you made it about you. And therefore, it's not good. So it's not that you're not going to get punished for it. You just lost your reward. That's the idea. I want to do things like the right hand not know what the left hand is doing. I'm not going to toot my own horn. I'm not going to try to push forth what I've done. And sometimes as a pastor, we naturally, in a place up here in the pulpit, you get more encouragement and thanks and all of that. And I appreciate that. And I see people that are serving here and I appreciate them and say, hey man, thanks for serving. That's awesome. And some people who are very generous, you know, using their resource to supply the Bridge Women's Center or supply resources. And in the summertime, be faithful with their giving when everything kind of dries up in the summer financially. I love it when people are there and they're not looking for that attention. There's a reward there. You're going to have a real reward. Now, when it comes to his opinion, because he knows our motives, he knows everything. We can't pretend.
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0: How do we know what's the right thing to do sometimes? You know, maybe you're on the process of maybe, you know, dating someone. Should you get married, you're praying, Lord, is this the one? We're getting to know each other. I like what I see. Whether a job you got to take or maybe you're going to move out of state and go someplace else, where do you go? See, these big decisions, I beg you to really put before the Lord and pray and then pay attention. And I pay attention in this regard. There are times when I've had to make some really big decisions and I've really got on my knees and I've prayed and fasted. You know, fasting just quiets my body and shuts all the other noise so I can just, Lord, what are you trying to say to me? And I've discovered something about decision making and God's will is that when I have to keep convincing myself something's right, it's okay, it's okay. I know, but it's okay. You know, I'm no little work. I know this, but it's okay. And I have to keep convincing myself, it's probably not okay. If I have to keep convincing myself. And I have been in those places where I've kept convincing myself. I kept convincing myself. And then it's a painful extraction when everything falls apart. Because the Lord was kind of saying, no, it's not okay. And I'm arguing with him. When I was first praying about leaving California to come out to plant a church, I just naturally assumed back where the state I'm from, Michigan. So I'm calling everybody I know. I'm reaching out my friends. Where are you living? What are you doing? Would you be interested in a Bible study? And I mean, I was hitting hard, you know, telephone calls. I'm praying. I'm waiting for people to call me back. And it was nothing. And I kept telling, but I got to go there. I mean, everybody knows me there. And they'll be amazed what God did in my life because they know what a lousy man I was before. And they'll see, wow, look at how changed he is. So this is my thinking. I had to keep convincing myself, yeah, I'm going to keep trying. But in the end, I realized, God, you're not in this. Working as an intern there, and I get a call from somebody who listened to my pastor on the radio from New Jersey. Says, listen, pastor, could you talk to me here for a minute? And I'm like, no, that's not a New Jersey accent. I get that. I understand that. I understand. But it was like, I'm hearing this accent. I'm hearing this difference. And it's not just one call, but another call, then we get a letter, and it's like New Jersey, and it's like, okay, Lord, is this what you're thinking? And every time I prayed about it, it was like, I didn't have to convince myself. It didn't make no sense in one sense. I mean, bringing the grandkids away from their grandparents and going, I mean, we had our house there, we were all set, 5 minutes from the church. It was all beautiful, but I had this holy discontentment, and I knew God was in it. See, that's the whole point. One day, you're going to stand before his judgment seat. And your reward is going to be based upon, did you really follow him? Or did you try to get God to follow you? Did you try to get God to do your will? Or did you say, Lord, not my will, your will be done? There's where the reward is. And it creates what I'd call a real heart adjustment. Verse 11 ties this in. He says, knowing therefore the terror of the Lord, we persuade men, but are well known to God, and I also trust are well known in your conscience. So this seems like a deviation from his main point that he's saying, but the idea is knowing the terror of the Lord. Now, before you read more into that word terror from an English side, we do have the fear of the Lord because he is terrible, but not in a bad sense. When we hear terrible, it's like, how was your food? Terrible. That's like, oh, it's bad. Terrible originally had a sense of it was not to be taken lightly. It's like you had normal lizards, and then you had before the word dinosaur was coined, they called them terrible lizards. That is, they invoked terror, like, awe, whoa, wow, that's not your ordinary lizard. So this is the idea. God is not your ordinary man-made God. And knowing who he is, that he is awesome, he is awe-inspiring, he is creator. I mean, you can't look into the heavens and the huge display of his power without being in awe. Or the minute creation, the tiny things he makes, the balance of nature. Even in its fallen state, it's beautiful. So knowing how awesome he is, we convince, we persuade, we want to motivate people. Would you please take another look at Jesus? I can't convince you, but if you take a look, you might be convinced. You might learn something. I'm not going to try to tell you what to believe. You've got to conclude on your own. But you're motivated to persuade others. Now think about how hard it is. Think of this for a moment. How hard it is to convince a sinner that they are indeed a sinner. Especially in a place where people are generally good. You know, there are some people doing some bad things out there. It's not hard to convince them they're a sinner. It's harder to convince them that God will forgive them. But it's really hard to convince your average, ordinary sinner that's better than most other sinners that he is indeed a sinner and he's going to have to stand before a perfect God and it won't fare well. And if they think for a moment, well, I'm basically a good person, God will be happy with me, well, that's not going to end well. It's hard to convince them that they are absolutely undone. They can't be completed on their own. And one part of the chain that's broken, the whole chain is worthless. One sin can cause you completely to be eternally separated from God. God in his holiness, in his wrath. You know, the most dangerous place in the world is to stand before God without a shelter from his wrath. Because he is just, perfect. And you're to be holy as he is holy. We don't qualify. So unless you've got a good lawyer, whose name is Jesus, your advocate, who can represent you before that tribunal, you don't stand a chance. And that's what we need to convince people. Said that there's no way they can stand before a perfect God. They will be judged eternally. And so God is incredibly gracious, sending his son, incredibly patient, enduring the hostility against his son and all of his people, 380 million Christians being persecuted right now in the world. How patient is God to let that happen for your sake, that you have a few more moments to get it straight with God, believe the gospel, and be saved? That's what's at stake. And this is what Paul went through, and he knows what it went through. Now, we touched last night as I was going through this passage on the next part about the love of Christ in verse 12 through 14, and we touched on a little bit that he died for us so that we don't live for ourselves, but I don't want to rush through this. I want us to really think in terms of if we end here, you know, Paul had all the visions, he had the revelations and stuff, and he makes this thing about if you look at verse 13, it says, if we're beside ourselves, it's for God. If we're of sound mind, it's for you. And I never figured out what he was talking about until later I realized that, man, he saw visions. He had revelation. He had all of this amazing stuff going. He was so ecstatic. He spoke in tongues more than all the Corinthians did. But he said this, if I'm of sound mind, it's for you. If I'm beside myself, it's for God. So think about when you became a Christian and you really believed the gospel and you were filled with the Spirit and you sense the love

0: an acceptance that you didn't even know existed. You're amazed. And you're so excited, you're telling your relatives, Mom, Dad, this is the way to go. This, you've been 30, 40 years of your life, you've had it wrong. This is what... Now, that goes over real well, doesn't it? They think you're nuts. They think you're crazy. You're in some sort of cult. What's happening to you? You're beside yourself. The old word enthusiasm, it actually comes from a Greek word, entheos, that is in God. In other words, someone would look at you and you go, oh, he's an enthusiast. It was always in a negative way. Oh, he's an enthusiast. He's touched up here a little bit. You know, he's touched by God. And they'd make fun of these people. Well, it was no different back then as it is today. Now, I love my Pentecostal brothers and sisters, man. They let it all fly. Their worship, their love, their everything's out there. It's all for everybody to see. They're going to tell you what God did in their life, and they're going to, you know, sing it, shout it, dance it, do the whole thing. And you know what? It's a beautiful thing before God. But here's the problem. Most people will think you're a little touched. And believe me, I'm Pentecostal on the inside, but I try to contain it when it comes to actually you're relating something that you can't even describe about God to someone. It's hard. You will look a little nuts. So Paul says, if I'm of sound mind as for you, I'm going to take all this God has done and all the visions and revelations I've had and understanding. I'm writing 3/4 of the New Testament and make it so that they actually could really receive from me. So he was always trying his best to let people No, look, if I'm of sound mind, it's for you. There's a logical, reasonable foundation for everything you believe in Christianity, but at the same time, there's a real encounter with a real God who gives you a touch of heaven, and that's overwhelming.
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0: Well, I love it because it really does go back into this allegorical journey that Christian is called out of the city of destruction and going to the celestial city, and he's got these characters he runs to, faithful, hopeful, ignorance. 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And all it's meant is just a beautiful allegory of these spiritual lessons that apply to us. It was written in the 1600s. But so the Old English, you know, is greatly updated in this new version, the Modern English. And it's powerful. 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
2: There is a war going on. It is a spiritual war, a war between truth and lies. Only one thing cuts through all lies and opinions. It is God's Word. It is God's Sword.
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4: The irony of the week, and surely you are aware, two things are happening at the exact same time. Islam is invading America. Islam is invading American politics. It's invading, the barbarism of Islam is invading the Democrat Party. The left has no answer for it. At the same time, the right is now divided on Israel, on the subject of Israel. There is this division happening within the MAGA movement. You're surely aware of it. I happened upon Rabbi Jerusalem, another one, again, a religious man, a Jew who has the very blindness that the Apostle Paul described, a Jewish rabbi, who, as it is written in Romans chapter 11, blindness has happened to them in part until the fullness of the Gentiles be come in. And while this man is blind to the fact that Messiah came, I was amazed, I was in awe listening to him, his observations about the Torah and all of the warnings of God to the covenant people should they abandon the covenant. And in it, he was elaborating on this turn of events for New York City. The New York has just elected a Shiite, actual 12er, that is the Iranian flavor of militant Islam. They've actually elected as their mayor a man who's never had a job in his 30s, a rich kid who has only promises, the promises of communism. People have demonstrated, the population of New York City has demonstrated, that they made an emotional choice, not a factual choice, but purely emotional. 84% of the women in New York City voted for the Shiite Muslim. In the city that has the largest Jewish population outside of Tel Aviv, outside of Israel, the largest population. And I was amazed as I listened to a rabbi elaborate on this all playing into Yahweh's plan to ultimately bring them all back to Israel. And I don't deny that. I don't doubt it. I remind you, dear Christian, take a stand, know who you are, know what you believe. For biblical reasons, be biblical. But at the same time, I tell you, fret not thyself because of evildoers. Don't get too worked up. Fret not, Psalm 37, the verbs of Psalm 37 help me much. When I see people doing crazy things, leftist Jews electing militant Islamists. Interesting days. They're difficult people. Moses knows that better than anybody. Moses has been through a lot. By the time we come to chapter 32, Moses, I wonder if he has any hair left. There is no indication that he pults it out, but he sure does face plants a lot in the sand. He sure has to throw himself before the Lord in prayer for these people. And once again, this is, I want to remind you, this is the people who saw the power of God rescue them from slavery in Egypt, and followed the pillar of cloud by day, pillar of fire by night in their journey through the wilderness, and come to the promised land, but refuse to trust that same God to give them victory, taking the land of Canaan. They received deliverance. They saw what Yahweh did to the armies of the greatest civilization on earth at that time. And they come to the land of Canaan and they refuse in their fear. Well, Moses is a little jumpy. He's got a little bit of a hair trigger now. He's like ready to flip out. And I agree with Moses as he describes himself as the meekest man on earth. He's put up with a lot. An old man who knows he's only days away from dying gets to experience this event. Chapter 32, verse 1. Now the sons of Reuben and the sons of Gad had an exceedingly large number of livestock. And they saw the land of Jazer and the land of Gilead, that it was indeed a place suitable for livestock. So the sons of Gad and the sons of Reuben came and spoke to Moses and to Eleazar the priest and to the leaders of the congregation, saying, Ataroth, Dibon, Jazer,

He has to factor that in. It factors into his response. Are you familiar with the proverb in Proverbs chapter 18 that says that he that answers a matter before he hears it, to him it is folly? Now come on, maybe you've done that with your kids. You ever react? And you haven't really actually got the whole story? I've done it. Even knowing that verse and trying not to do that, I still am prone to it. Well, I did it just last week. Let me tell you about it. I had announced last Sunday that Tristan, who led our worship this morning, was all done. He quit. He moved on. God had called him to Bangor, to that new church plant. I was aware of that reality, that the Lord had called him, and he was committed to joining his brother-in-law over there. So when I received the text, dated October 28th, that had the final sentence, "Do you have an idea, preference, who can take our Sunday night worship?" Well, I read in my expectation, in ignoring the sentence before it. This is after me, last week, patronizing him, I think three times, all three services, because when I was his age, I did all the services and all the music. He asked me on Monday, "Good morning, Ken. Before I make a set list for Sunday night this week, I wanted to confirm with you if my crew's good to presume evening worship, or if you're going to start doing it. Either way, God be glorified." And which made me go back and read the text from the week before. And the first sentence says, "Hey, Ken, I'm doing Sunday morning worship for Josh because of illness, and then, you know, K-pop worship. Period. Do you have a preference for who can take our Sunday night worship?" There wasn't anything about, I'm moving on. Wasn't in there. So I had to write back, "Oh, I thought you were telling me you were done. Now that I look at the last text, I wonder where I got that idea." He says, "Nope, still happy to serve, worship, junior high, K-part, till impossible." And I said, "Well, I guess I read into your text what I was expecting." Yeah, please keep doing Sunday nights. People are following your lead, and it's good. But surely you've done that. You answer something before you've heard it, jump to conclusions. It may be what Moses did. But then again, Moses realizes how much is at stake. So when they come to him, let me try to describe. By the way, you can look it up on a satellite map. If you look at the land of Israel, and it's longer than it is wide, it's a narrow strip of land, it's kind of divided right down the center by this little stripe of water, that is the Jordan River, which flows first from up in Dan, up nearer Mount Hermon. It flows down into Galilee. Galilee is the lowest freshwater lake on earth, 650 feet or so below sea level. So it's a significant valley. It's the Rift Valley, the intersection of the continents, man, this great North African Rift, Euro-African Rift. It goes all the way from Europe right down into North Africa. And Galilee's part of that. And from Galilee, the Jordan trickles down into what we call the Dead Sea. Everything on the east side, everything that's, when you're looking at the map, on the right side of the Jordan, is particularly up near Galilee, what you hear about in the news in your modern age as the Golan Heights, Golan. Israel took in this last significant war with its Arab enemies and have kept it ever since. So when you look at it, imagine going from Galilee, which is down there really low, 650 feet below sea level. It all slopes up. It's a very steady slope. But even on most of your satellite maps, you'll see it's very green. It's a real green patch of land that goes all the way up to the highest point, which is on the Syrian border now. But early modern state of Israel, 1940s and 50s, even through the 60s, farming or any attempted industry down there on the lake at Galilee, they were always within shot of the Syrians who held that high ground.
They always had the high ground, the Golan.

and it was easier to shoot down. Imagine trying to farm down along the shore of Galilee with this constant artillery. They were dedicated. They were committed. They dug trenches, and they had to live in trenches, going from the chicken barn back to the house. Whatever enterprise they had to live in trenches to do it until they took it, and they're not going to give it back. But that, which is today referred to as the Golan, is situated in such a place and facing just the right direction to receive a significant amount of moisture in the air. Consequently, it's

amount of moisture in the air. Consequently, it's beautiful. It actually is very beautiful, and it is perfect for grazing cattle. It's perfect for that. It is a region that in the Old Testament, like in the Psalms, the term, like in Psalm 22, David speaking prophetically of Messiah, describes Messiah surrounded by bulls, strong bulls of Bashan, the term Bashan. This was that region. There was a little kingdom up there called the kingdom of Bashan, and its king, Og and Sihon. There were a couple of giant kings. Og, we're given the dimensions of his bed, not his personal dimensions, but he had an iron bed to accommodate him. Giants were a reality in the land of promise, and Og was one of them. He's the only one in biblical record that was actually a king. But his bed is 14 feet long. That does give you a hint at the mass of the giant. Giants still exist today. People have a hard time with the concept of a giant. Nevertheless, not only was there a Goliath, there were the sons of what they refer to. In fact, Og was one of the Rephidim, the giants. We have the genetic capacity for it still to this day. Listening yesterday about some guy in the NFL who's now 7'9" and, you know, active, skillful enough of an athlete to be in that game. It's not unusual in modern history for there to be 8-foot people, not just Guinness Book, not just circus people, not just people suffering from acromegaly and a pituitary gland, that within the genetics of humanity, there are some giants in our church here, in our fellowship. Tall, skinny giants. And we've got front door issues. The very front doors. Man, we must have got a bargain on those doors. Because the guys that are over 6'8" have to duck under them. And anybody over 6'4" has to watch out for the hydraulic arm that closes the door. It'll skin the top of your head. So we're not real giant friendly, unfortunately. We're going to work on this. But giants existed, Og was among them, the land of Bashan. Anything from Bashan, anything from that slope that is today called the Golan, was called, it became an expression because it was always big and well-fed. The cattle up there were happy cows. So bulls of Bashan is an expression of one big jack bull. However, the prophet Amos uses the term in a most offensive way to the women of the northern kingdom, when he rebukes them by the Holy Spirit and calls them, brace yourselves, women, calls them cows of Bashan. It was not intended to be a compliment. It was a statement about their being absolutely materialistic and overfed, unconcerned heifers. So Bashan. Bashan is the region that the tribe of Reuben and Gad, and you'll see later another tribe develops, that's the half-tribe of Manasseh. They see it and they go, this is perfect for what we do. They haven't even entered the promised land yet, but they've seen what they believe will suit them as herdsmen. So they come to Moses with their presentation. And the last thing they said was, do not take us across Jordan. Moses kind of flips, verse 6. But Moses said to the sons of Gad and to the sons of Reuben, shall your brothers go to war while you yourselves sit here? Now why are you discouraging the sons of Israel from crossing over into the land which Yahweh has given them? That is what your fathers did. I sent them from Kadesh Barnea to see the land. Indeed, they went up into the valley of Eshcol, saw the land, and they discouraged the sons of Israel so that they did not go into the land which Yahweh had given them. So Yahweh's anger burned in that day, and he swore an oath, saying, none of the men who came up from Egypt, from 20 years old and upward, shall see the land which I swore to Abraham, to Isaac, and to Jacob, for they did not follow me fully. So Moses went off on them, because those men did not follow him, Yahweh, fully. And then verse 12, he said, except Caleb, the son of Jephunneh, the Kenizzite, and Joshua, the son of Nun,

0: for they have followed Yahweh fully. Now, before reading all the rest of Moses' rant, because he's right, let's consider the concept of not following Yahweh fully. A half-hearted effort. There are many. You guys know that. In fact, church is made up of them. People who have made some arrangement where they've drawn certain lines, and this is how far they'll go in their commitment to Christ. There are many who are just happy to be saved. Good enough, I'm saved. I believe Christ died for my sins. I believe he's made a way for me to live in heaven forever. Good enough. And contrast it with those who will follow the Lord fully. Those who would go in and take the land, as it were. Well, verse 13, Moses goes on with his rant. So Yahweh's anger burned against Israel, and he made them wander in the wilderness 40 years, until the entire generation of those who had done evil in the sight of Yahweh was brought to an end. Now, Nebal, you've risen up in your father's place, a brood of sinful men, to add still more to the burning anger of Yahweh against Israel. For if you will turn away from following him, he will once more abandon them in the wilderness, and you will destroy this people. Now, Moses is not wrong. He's not wrong. There's a lot at stake here. However, when he gets the rest of the story, and it comes in verse 16, then they came near to him and said, we will build here sheepfolds for our livestock and cities for our little ones, but we ourselves will be armed, ready to go before the sons of Israel until we have brought them to their place, and our little ones live in the fortified cities because of the inhabitants of the land. We will not return to our homes until every one of the sons of Israel has possessed his inheritance. We will not have an inheritance with them on the other side of the Jordan and beyond, because our inheritance has fallen to us on this side of the Jordan east. So the representatives of the tribal elders of Reuben and Gad and half-tribe of Manasseh say, look, we're in for the fight. We'll go. We will not. They had taken, conquered the fortified cities over there. They said, we'll rebuild these city walls. Our families will live in them. We got to build some sheepfolds, and we got to build places to keep the cattle, but we'll go. We're in. We're all the way in. Now, again, there's some debate among the scholars with regard to, was this a good move or not? Subject to debate, but I'll show you Moses' reaction. Moses accepts this. Yahweh is not angry at them. Now, I question whether or not they're, well, you guys remember, let's make a deal. Are they settling for what they've seen instead of going for what's behind door number two? Because God has described the land of promise. The promised land is a good land. It's got everything you need. It's a land that flows with milk and honey. And indeed it is. It's a land that produces food. I think an argument can be made that they're settling. They haven't even been there. But they do have God's promise. They have the testimony of Joshua and Caleb. They've been told. But they like it over there. This apparently, this arrangement is okay with God, and Moses' response, verse 20. So Moses said to them, if, and that's a big if, I'm sure he shook his finger, if you will do this, if you will arm yourselves before Yahweh for the war, and all of you armed men cross over the Jordan before Yahweh until he has dispossessed his enemies from before him, and the land is subdued before Yahweh. And afterward, you shall return and be free of obligation toward Yahweh and toward Israel, and this land shall be yours for a possession before Yahweh. So if you do what you say, he tells the tribal elders from Reuben, Gad, and half-tribe of Manasseh, and why Manasseh split in half, we're not told, but apparently it was here at this point, half of the tribe following one elder said, we're going to stay over here and raise cattle. But we'll go help you take that land. Moses said to them, if you do what you say, if you do what you have said, if you'll keep this vow, then so be it. Can I point something else out to you? The 21st verse says that before Yahweh, until he has dispossessed his enemies from before him. The Canaanites that they are about to invade, go to war with, are identified as Yahweh's enemies. Now, would you please give some thought to that for just a moment? To being the enemy of God. It's a dreadful thought, actually, isn't it? Being on the wrong side of the universe. Being enemies with God. Well, such were all of us, even in our childhood, according to the scripture, according to Ephesians chapter 2. Ephesians chapter 2, the Apostle Paul describes us as being on a course for hell, caught in a current, under the influence of the prince of the power of the air. He said we were children of disobedience, even as others. But God, Ephesians 2:4, it pivots on the words, but God, who's rich in mercy, with a great love wherewith he has loved us, while we were dead in sins, he made us alive, quickened us, Old English. He made us alive and seated us positionally with Christ. And he did this to put his grace on display. We were enemies. I don't know if you realize that. I don't know what you thought. Like, I'm a pretty decent person. Most people think that. Yeah, I mean, I'm not perfect. I'm basically a good person. That shows how broke our meter is. Because we know other people that are worse than us. So we comfort ourselves, but we've not actually seen God and know what perfection is. And if we did, we'd go, woe is me. I'm a mess. I'm a sinner. I'm a lawbreaker. I'm a criminal in God's universe. I'm in trouble. That confrontation has to happen to every one of us. Maybe you thought, well, I'm not a bad person. I'm really not a bad person. All right, by human standards, maybe you're not. But by the God standard, we all are. You guys, we are a mess. Enemies, rebels. We're a rogue species. We need to be saved. Do you know that? Do you get that? It's not like you think. Jesus Christ comes to just make you a little better. No, he's not like a little upgrade to you. That's not the deal. You guys, we are a mess. Rebels in God's universe, and we need salvation. We need to be saved. Yeah, he changes us. But don't think for one minute that just receiving Christ is just going to be an upgrade for you. Enemies of Yahweh in desperate need of Yahshua. That's who we were. And that's who some of you may still be. You got to have that crisis of realizing, man, I need to fall upon the rock and be broken, the words of Jesus Christ. Enemies of Yahweh. So that's who the Canaanites are. Enemies of Yahweh. So Moses said, if you'll do that, all right, fine. If you'll do that, look at verse 23. But if you will not do so, behold, he said, you have sinned against Yahweh, and be sure your sin will find you out. What does that mean? Your sin will catch up with you, man. It's an irony that whatever we do gets done to us. You guys all know that, right? It's a painful thing that we seldom ever recognize when it's done.
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0: You're listening to Straight from the Heart, the Bible teaching radio ministry of Calvary Chapel, Philadelphia. Our teacher here on Straight from the Heart is Senior Pastor Joe Foch. We're currently in the New Testament, going verse by verse through the Gospel of Mark. On today's broadcast, we'll continue our study, beginning in chapter 4. Before we finish, I'll give you some additional information so you can contact us with any questions or comments. But first, open your Bible to Mark chapter 4, and let's join Pastor Joe as he continues.
1: Mark chapter 4, verse 1 says, "And he began again to teach. By the seaside there was gathered to him a great multitude, so that he entered into a ship and sat in the sea, and the whole multitude was by the sea on the land. And he taught them many things by parables, and said unto them in his doctrine, in his teaching, Hearken, very important, behold, very important. There went out a sower to sow. Came to pass, as he sowed, some fell by the wayside, and the fowls of the air came, devoured it up. Some fell on stony ground, where it had not much earth, and immediately it sprang up, because it had no depth of earth. But when the sun was up, it was scorched, and because it had no root, it withered away. And some fell among thorns, and the thorns grew up and choked it, and it yielded no fruit." Very important, it yielded no fruit. And other

Whoever fell on good ground and did yield fruit that sprang up and increased and brought forth some 30, some 60, some 100 fold is the idea. And he said unto them, he that hath ears to hear, let him hear. That's a condition of the heart, by the way. That's not just your physical ears. You have ears to hold up your glasses like me, or ears to hold up your earrings. People have ears for lots of things. But if you have ears to hear, let him hear. When he was alone, they that were about him with the 12 came and asked him about the parable. And he said unto them, unto you it is given to know the mystery of the kingdom of God. But unto them that are without, all these things are done in parables. Notice that seeing they may see and not perceive, and hearing they may hear and not understand, lest at any time they should be converted, their sins should be forgiven them. And he said unto them, know ye not this parable? And how then will you know all parables? Speaking of something we call expositional constancy. The idea is, if you don't understand this parable, you won't understand the other parables, in the sense that the seed will always be the word of God, the sower is Jesus Christ, the soil is human beings, the fowls of the air are the work of the enemy. He's going to give us the keys to unlock this parable. Here it is, verse 14. The sower soweth the word. These are they by the wayside where the word is sown. But when they have heard, Satan cometh, notice, immediately, and taketh away the word that was sown in their hearts. And these are they likewise which are sown on stony ground, who, when they have heard the word, immediately receive it with gladness, have no root in themselves, so they endure but for a time. And afterward, when affliction or persecution arises for the word's sake, immediately they are offended. And these are they which are sown among thorns, such as hear the word, and the cares of this world, of this age, literally, and the deceitfulness of riches, and the lust of other things, or desire for other things, entering in, choke the word, and it becomes unfruitful. And these are they which are sown on good ground, such as hear the word and receive it, and bring forth fruit, some 30, some 60, some 100-fold. Jesus now speaking to the multitudes in parables. Set out in a boat a little bit, and the multitudes gathered on the shore. Matthew says he's going to begin speaking exclusively in parables. He has a reason. Hostility has grown. The religious leaders have no desire to hear what he's saying. So he begins to speak to them in parables. Parabalo. Para is alongside. Balo means to cast. What he's doing, he's taking spiritual truths and he's casting them alongside of imagery that they were familiar with, sowing in a field. Or, if you like it the other way, he's taking spiritual truths and casting alongside of the spiritual truth imagery that they were familiar with. And he's doing that as a master teacher. His goal is to turn their ears into eyes, because that bypasses the IQ. It isn't just concepts. It's not something that somebody has to think about. It's something that any heart, and people think in imagery, any heart that has the right attitude will receive it. Any heart that has the wrong attitude will turn away from it. So it's a screening process. He's not just trying to hide things. If he was, he'd just keep quiet and go away. But he's laying out parables, giving them these images that they understand, and those that want to think, that want to listen, the attitude of their heart is right, they're going to receive what he's saying. Those who are critical, who don't want to hear, are going to turn away. And in fact, he says that. He who hath ears to hear, let him hear. He's going to say after this, to him that hath shall more be given, to him that hath not even what he hath shall be taken away. What he's talking about is the attitude of heart. To him that hath ears to hear, to him shall more be given. To him that hath not ears to hear, even what he has shall be taken away. Speaking of the attitude of the heart. Now he comes to them with imagery they're completely familiar with. Man goes forward to sow seed on a field. They may have been happening as they're listening in the background somewhere. In those days, usually the seed was sown, then the plow was pulled over it to turn the earth over onto the seed. But in the process of sowing, and they were completely familiar, man throwing by hand behind an ox, often sowing right as he's plowing. Sometimes the field was sown, then it was plowed.
But as you would sow the seed, sometimes the wind would blow. Some of that seed, because you're throwing by hand, would fall on the pathways. There were pathways through the field. You know, if you're going through the woods, you're going through the park, you can notice the pathways right away. Those places are hardened from people walking. And sometimes the seed would fall there. It wasn't plowed under. And immediately the birds would come. They were picking up the seed. People saw this every day. There are other places where the seed fell, and Israel's a rocky place. If you've been there, you know that. Sometimes in a huge rock itself, there's a dish that's filled with earth. Sometimes right under the surface of the earth, it's stone. And quite often, the seed springs up immediately there because of the warmth of the rock. But because it has no depth, it can't put down a root, it withers, it dies. They saw this every day in their life. Some places it fell among thorns. Israel, the fields are all lined with thorns. Those thorns are there when the seed is sown in the field. And sometimes that seed grows, but it never really produces fruit because it's choked, it's crowded. And then, of course, the whole reason the farmer does what he does is because there is much seed that, of course, obviously grows and can be harvested. There would be no sense in him doing it at all. Now, he takes those truths and puts them alongside of spiritual truths. That is the parable. The sower sows the word. The first image that we're to see in the parable is the sower. And of course, we believe here it's Jesus Christ that's sowing the word. And in the greatest sense, we believe it's still Jesus Christ who sows the word. The Bible says he's the same yesterday, today, and forever. Someone may preach a sermon. Someone may put out an album with Christian music on it. Someone may read a book that's written by a Christian, maybe on Christian radio. Regardless, as the word goes forth, it's still Jesus by his Spirit that takes that and places it in the heart of a human being where it'll bring forth. So we'll still see Jesus as the sower, the seed. Now he takes the word of God and puts it alongside of seed. And he says the seed is the word. Very important. The seed is not politics. It's not psychology. It's not denominationalism. It's not particular points of view. The seed, and the only thing that can produce life, is the word of God. And he puts that alongside of the seed because the seed has the potential in itself. Now, the largest seed we have in the world is a coconut. This is just free information, in case you're interested. The smallest seed is the seed of an orchid. Some seeds sprout regardless of age. We've found grain in some of the pyramids, 3,000 years old, and that will germinate. And the reason that he puts the word next to seed in the parable is because of the remarkable capacity of seed to produce life. Encoded in the seed is all of the information that's necessary to produce life. That seed can sit somewhere for 2,000 years, and it still brings forth life when it gets into the soil. Still, it still somehow has enough information to know when it's stricken by moisture and soil, it comes to life. That information's in there. It will live off of its own nourishment until that's gone, and then the root starts to go down. It knows which way is down. It knows which way is up. Most of us wouldn't know that if we were buried. And then the stalk begins to go up. It puts into process photosynthesis. It has the ability to produce a stalk. All of that is encoded in the DNA inside the seed itself. And then it produces, after its kind, it produces much fruit. It reproduces. And in that, it's a beautiful picture of the Word of God. The Word of God has within itself the capacity to produce life. In fact, you and I, it says, were born again not by corruptible seed, but by incorruptible seed of the Word of God. So the Word itself, that's central in regards to life changing, in regards to producing life. The Word of God, forsaken in so many places for other things. Thirdly is the soil. Different types of soil. There's the hard soil, the hard heart. There's the shallow soil, the shallow human heart. There's the crowded heart, or preoccupied. We'll look at that heart. And then there's the heart that receives and produces. Now, here's the difficult thing about a parable, and we're going to make application
with the parable to ourselves. First of all,

0: the parable in itself can be taken in the context of the hard heart, the shallow heart, and the crowded heart are people who never get saved. And only the fourth group are people who get saved. Jesus says, lest they should be converted and believe and be saved. So the parable can be interpreted that way. The parables are extremely simple and extremely deep, because Jesus says that the first soil are they that are sown. The second one, are they that are sown, not it. The third one, they that are sown. In fact, in Matthew, he says, this is he that was sown. And he immediately is making the person and the seed the same. Because to the degree the word of God is in you, to that degree it reproduces in the environment you're placed in. When we look at it today, this parable, we want to interpret it as something that we can make application of in our own lives. So for the believer, to examine ourselves. The hard heart, that's the first one he speaks about here. What made the soil hard is simply that was the most traveled way. It was the way people walked constantly. And what a picture of the world, the most traveled places, the most trampled down places, the most common walked places, the places that peer pressure tells you you have to walk, you have to listen, you have to do this, you have to do that. How often people are hardened by the world. Hardened by the way things happen, hardened by pain, hardened by being trampled on. Interesting, the seed that falls there, the word of God, Satan comes immediately. He has a greater response to it than that heart. He's not indifferent at all to the word of God. He would rather have you sowing anything else than the word of God. He knows the power of it. He immediately comes. Jesus makes no excuse. He doesn't say, well, you know, this is if you believe in spiritual forces. I know, you know, he doesn't say, well, this is bad because a lot of people are going to think, you know, Satan's a little guy in a tuna fish can. They're going to think I'm crazy. Jesus makes no excuses. He says, Satan cometh immediately. He understands the malevolent forces that are at work in this world. He comes immediately, steals away the word. Some people are like that. Second one, they're shallow. Not much soil. There can be a place on the rock where there's a little dirt and the seed falls there. It germinates, but because there's no depth. Now, it's interesting because God will sow his word anywhere where there's a little crack. You guys have seen cracks in the sidewalk. You're out there with your weed own trying to kill everything that grows in the crack, or a crack in a wall, or a crack in a driveway. God will sow his word into any crack, anywhere, hoping for some opportunity to get into a life. But quite often it says because there's no depth, it springs up and it withers when persecution arises, and that happens, or difficulty, affliction is pressure there. And how many people do we know like that? Oh, well, we saw them get saved. I don't understand. We saw them go forward an altar call, or they prayed the sinner's prayer, or they were real excited, or they got a Bible, they got a Christian bumper sticker, they got one-way salt and pepper shakers on the dining room table. I thought for sure, and now they're back drinking, they're back doing the stuff. And, you know, some people, they come in, and, oh, yeah, this Jesus stuff, this is really cool. Oh, you're that band playing church? Well, this is cool. Jesus, I'm into that. Oh, yeah. And then as soon as somebody says, you're a Bible thumper, as soon as a little bit of persecution comes, and and because there's no depth, so many people immediately wither, and the word doesn't bring forth fruit in their lives. The third one is the one, no doubt, that's most applicable to you and I when we look at this, because this heart is a preoccupied heart, a crowded heart. Tremendous lesson there, because unlike God's heart, which is infinite, the human heart only has the capacity to contain a certain number of drives and desires at a given time. Sometimes you feel like, I feel like I'm being pulled in 1,000 directions. You can't handle everything. God can. His heart is much broader. The human heart can only deal with a certain number of things at a time. That's why it gets crowded. God's heart never gets crowded. The human heart gets crowded. Now, this soil, I like the idea of it being preoccupied. It says when the seed is sown, thorns grow up with it. They were already waiting there. And the human heart is like that. It's preoccupied. There's weeds. And you keep pulling them out, and they keep coming back again. The first thing it says here that preoccupies, that crowds our heart, are the cares of this world. Literally, it's the cares of this age. Now, the Bible tells us some specific things about this age. If you want to read in 1 Timothy 4, 2 Timothy 3, 2 Peter chapter 2, and so forth, we're living in an age that the Scripture has much to say about. And it is an age of anxiety. It's an age of stress. And that's our word here, cares. It's merimna. It means to be pulled in different directions, to be distracted. And I feel like that sometimes. I feel like I'm being pulled in so many directions that I don't want to do anything. Because I feel like doing one thing ain't going to remove the pile. I just want to get raptured. Leave the pile here. The merimna. Now, it doesn't say this person is malicious in any way. It doesn't say they're sinful. It says they're distracted. It says they're being pulled in different directions by the cares of this age. That's the Greek synonym for worry. This is an age of worry and anxiety. And you know people who worry so much that they think more about this and statistics and this than going to the Scripture and saying, Lord, what does your word say about this? Can I find rest here? Can I trust you in regards to these things? Would you speak to me? The second group, it says, that get crowded, some of the weeds, are the deceitfulness of riches. Now, it doesn't say riches are bad. Money is a great tool to use against the devil. Abraham was a wealthy man. Joseph was a wealthy man. David was a wealthy man. There are godly people who love the Lord. Wealthy. But there are those who make money their master, their driving passion in life. And it is a cruel master. And it doesn't fulfill. Look how many millionaires are in the Betty Ford Clinic. Look how many of our stars, movie stars and sports stars, and get busted for drugs. They get busted. They're not happy. They're not fulfilled. They have it all. There's a deceitfulness to riches. And one of the dangers is if we give ourselves to that, it crowds the opportunity that the Word of God would have in our lives and our hearts. Lastly, he says the lust for other things is simply the desire for other things, not things that are wrong. Just things that are not expedient. Where do we prioritize? You know, sometimes we can go so far, you know, well, we want to get the new mortgage and we want to get, you know, the house down the shore. We want to get the house in the mountains. We want to get the house in Florida. We want to get the membership to the golf club. We want to do this. We want to do that. You know, and all of these things, none of them wrong in them themselves, but we get so frazzled and we get so wrapped up with other things that it crowds in our lives the Word of God. But our problem is not that we lack information. Our problem is the soil. The Scripture is clear about morality. It's clear about alcohol. It's clear about gossip. It's clear about the role of husbands and the role of wives and child raising. And the Word of God is powerful. The problem is either our hearts are hard or they're shallow. Or even when our hearts are fertile, there are so many other things that are growing there. And God is challenging us to weed our hearts. And we don't want to listen to that. And yet I wonder, when we're 60, when we're 70, when we look back, when we look at the fruit that's in the lives of our children, when we look at the condition of our marriage, I wonder how much we'll say, you know, those things were only thorns. I dedicated myself to my career, or I dedicated myself to investments, or I dedicated myself to building or remodeling, you know, this, the other thing. And here I stand, and I wonder what condition my marriage might be in today if I had made room in my heart for your word. Lord, I wonder what condition my kids might be in today if I had let the standard not be the cares of this age or the riches of this age or the desire for things, but if I let the standard be the Word of God. I wonder how many of us, as we're old, will look back and say, no, all those things that seem so necessary and so important, and there was nothing wrong with them, and God was blessing us, and they were good things, and He was prospering us. But from here, as life has slipped by so quickly, Lord, so many of those things were just thorns. They were just choking out the different opportunities that I had to yield to your word and to live simpler. to give myself over. You know, Jesus says this passionately in verse 3. These are imperatives. Hearken. Behold. Hearken means listen, but there's a pleading to it. He's standing in the boat. He's looking at the crowds. He's not impressed by numbers. He's not saying, man, we got 10,000 in church today. Man, I was good today. Did you see those crowds? No, he's looking at the crowd as he looks. He doesn't look as man looks on the outward appearance, but God looketh upon the soil, the heart. And as he looks at the crowds, he knows, well, there are those here that are hard-hearted. There are those that are shallow. There are those that are occupied. But there are those who will hear the word of God and then receive it to themselves to live by, to walk in. So he says to this multitude with great pathos, these are imperatives, please hearken is listen. Please listen. Behold is consider. Listen. Consider. I'm sowing my word. It has the power to change your life, to set you free. It will secure next month and next year. It will secure your marriage and your children and your destiny and your worth. People say, well, you sow the word, you're going to offend people. Well, the word of God was not offensive to me. It set me free. It gave me life. It gave me a future and a hope. It cleaned me out. It helped me to be what I need to be in life. The very contrary is true. It's everything that's necessary and wonderful.
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3: 2 Corinthians chapter 12, Paul begins with these words. It is doubtless not profitable for me to boast. I will come to visions and revelations of the Lord. I know a man in Christ who 14 years ago, whether in the body I do not know or whether out of the body I do not know, God knows, such a one was caught up to the third heaven. And I know such a man, whether in the body or out of the body I do not know, but God knows, how he was caught up into paradise and heard inexpressible words which it is not lawful for a man to utter. Of such a one I will boast, yet of myself I will not boast, except in my infirmities. For though I might desire to boast, I will not be a fool, for I will speak the truth. But I refrain, lest anyone should think of me above what he sees me to be or hears from me. And lest I should be exalted above measure by the abundance of the revelations, a thorn in the flesh was given to me, a messenger of Satan to buffet me, lest I be exalted above measure. Concerning this thing, I pleaded with the Lord three times that it might depart from me. And he said to me, my grace is sufficient for you, for my strength is made perfect in weakness. Therefore, most gladly, I will rather boast in my infirmities, that the power of Christ may rest upon me. Therefore, I take pleasure in infirmities, in reproaches, in needs, in persecutions, in distresses for Christ's sake. For when I am weak, then I am strong. Atlanta Falcons have played football since 1965. Being a lifelong Atlantan, the Falcons have been my go-to team my whole life. Think of it. I've cheered 52 years for a franchise that's played in just one measly Super Bowl. That's why tonight is such a big game. The Falcons versus the Patriots. It's huge. And I have a bold prediction. You want to hear it? After the game, in the winning team's locker room, several of the players are going to thank God for the victory. I promise you they will. They're going to credit God for their success. Whether they're in red uniforms or blue uniforms, the winning players are going to claim that the victory was their destiny all along, that it was God's will for them to win the game. You hear that from the winners in every football game. But here's what you won't hear. No one in the losing locker room is going to give God credit for the loss. None of the 53 losers are going to claim that losing was their destiny, that coming up short was God's will for their team. Lots of players thank God for a win. No one thanks Him for a loss. Apparently, the God of sports reveals Himself only when you win. Not so with the God of the Bible. The God of Scriptures, the true God, shows up especially in a loss. And nowhere is this taught more clearly than in 2 Corinthians chapter 12. Our text this morning puts an exclamation point on the truth that has been repeated over and over in Paul's letter, that God's power is revealed in our weakness. This was the theme of most of 2 Corinthians. From the outset, chapter 1, verse 8, Paul opened the letter. We were burdened beyond measure, above strength, so that we despaired even of life. Yes, we had the sentence of death in ourselves, that we should not trust in ourselves, but in God who raises the dead. From the outset, Paul contends that God uses our losses, our trials, our fears, our fits of desperation as a backdrop for his works of grace. In chapter 2, he pictures Christians as conquered slaves in the victory parade of our triumphant General Jesus. Our loss, our surrender has brought the Master glory. Again, in chapter 4, verse 7, Paul observes, we have this treasure in earthen vessels, that the excellence of the power may be of God and not of us. Here he says God deliberately, he puts his spiritual treasures in ugly clay pots. That's you and me, by the way. In human beings. So that the attention is on the treasure, not on the container in which it resides. And then again in chapter 6, Paul highlights his scars. He says, in stripes, in imprisonments, in tumults, in labors, in sleeplessness, in fastings. It was at the point of his greatest weakness that God validated Paul's ministry. You see, this thread runs throughout the entire tapestry we call 2 Corinthians. He argues that losses and setbacks are not a bad thing. To the contrary, it is our weakness that provides God an opportunity to prove himself strong. And this is how chapter 11 ends. Paul is boasting of his ministry, not of his accomplishments, but about what the world would call his losses. He says, in labors more abundant, in stripes above measure, in prisons more frequent, in deaths often.

basket. You see, it was Paul's way of saying that rather than some great hero, he was really just a basket case. When measured against earthly standards, his ministry was a letdown, literally. Yet this was Paul's theme. It's when God's servants are weakest that God is the strongest. And here in chapter 12, verse 9, we rise to the summit of this letter. It's Paul's crescendo. When God's servant Paul prays for relief from his most enduring trial, his worst agony, God answers him. Be healed. Receive and believe. Claim your victory now. No, no, no. That's not what God says. Jesus, the great physician who could have healed Paul if he'd chosen, he answers instead, my grace is sufficient for you, for my power is made perfect in weakness. If the Falcons lose tonight, none of us will be happy. But a loss won't stop God from revealing himself in powerful ways. In fact, a loss is what often sets the stage. Chapter 12 begins. He says, it is doubtless not profitable for me to boast. Understand, Paul doesn't like the fact that for two chapters now, he's only been talking about himself. The only time Paul was comfortable in boasting was if he was boasting in the Lord. But false teachers in Corinth were attacking the credibility of Paul's ministry and his message. These men arrogantly called themselves super apostles. To stand up for the gospel, Paul was forced to defend himself. And yet it was awkward. He felt clumsy doing it. It's like an evening at a friend's house. You go over for some time together with some of your close friends. They have a nice dinner for you. And then after dinner, the host says, let's watch some family movies. No! Don't say that! Please don't subject me to home videos! This is how you ruin a wonderful night! Bore me silly, would you? Hey, nobody likes reliving memories, not their own. And this was the reason Paul was reluctant to boast about his ministry. Even when he had to defend himself, he did so in a humble, unassuming manner. Rather than point to what the world would call wins, he bragged about his losses, his sufferings for Jesus' sake. Here was his logic. If he was sincere, why wouldn't he endure such trials? And if he wasn't successful, why did the enemy try so hard to stop him? For Paul, it was his scars, it was his losses that proved his sincerity. But now in chapter 12, even a mention of Paul's hardships seems out of place. For in light of Jesus' sufferings for us, Paul's sufferings seem quite trivial. So instead of speaking any more about his physical buffeting, Paul changes the subject. He goes now from collisions to visions. From getting beat up for Jesus to being picked up by Jesus. He continues in verse 1. I will come to visions and revelations of the Lord. And Paul had received some pretty heavy revies from Jesus. Realize, Paul was a mystic at heart. He sought spiritual illumination. Yes, he lived with his feet firmly on the ground. He kept his nose studiously in the Word, but he also kept his head and heart in the heavens. Paul often relied on divine revelation from the Lord. The Holy Spirit would communicate with Paul directly. You know, I heard of a man once who picked out the prettiest rose in the garden for his bride-to-be. The girl, though, didn't want the flower. You see, the groom had been so enamored by the rose's beauty, he'd overlooked the fact that the flower had no scent. This particular rose had no fragrance. His fiancée, though, knew immediately. She was more observant. She was blind. Her other senses weren't overwhelmed by what she saw. And neither was Paul. See, he looked past circumstances and situations and was sensitive to the promptings of the Holy Spirit. On countless occasions, Paul received from God divine guidance and supernatural assistance. You remember he was converted when the Lord appeared to him on the road to Damascus in a bright light. At Troas, he saw a vision of a man from Macedonia calling for him to come across the Aegean Sea and preach the gospel to Europe. And then during a storm one night,

a storm at sea. An angel came to Paul with needed assistance. Hey, certainly we need to read our Bibles, no doubt about it. And God's Spirit will never contradict His Word. But God can also confirm His Word, even augment His Word with specific guidance and with supernatural instruction through communications from the Holy Spirit. Be discerning of dreams and visions and angelic visitations, but be open. Don't just look. Be ready to smell as well. And then in verse 2, Paul writes this. I know a man in Christ who 14 years ago. Now Paul is so uncomfortable with his boasting that here he resorts to speaking of himself in the third person. This was a literary device that at times was used by the rabbis. It was a way of deflecting the glory off of oneself. He says, whether in the body I do not know, or whether out of the body I do not know, God knows. Such a one was caught up to the third heaven. Now here Paul elaborates on one of the spiritual experiences that God gave him. Since we're uncertain as to when Paul penned 2 Corinthians, it's impossible to really pinpoint 14 years earlier. It could have been at the end of his preparation for his ministry in his hometown of Tarsus. Or it could have been during his stay in Antioch before launching his first missionary journey. Or it could have been on that journey while preaching in the town of Lystra. In fact, in Acts chapter 14, Lystra was the site of Paul's stoning. An angry mob had pelted Paul with rocks and left him for dead. At the time, Paul wasn't sure if he was in the body or out of the body. Only the Lord knew. He may have been dead. It may have just been a near-death thing. He wasn't sure. But he says he was caught up. This is the same Greek word that's used to describe the rapture. Could it be God arranged a mini rapture for Paul? He caught him up to heaven. Maybe his body was whisked off to heaven, then brought back. Or his body might have been under a pile of rocks while his spirit was transported to heaven. This could have been a true out-of-body experience. But what impressed Paul, though, was not so much what happened to him as much as what he saw and heard. God gave to Paul a glimpse of the third heaven. Heaven number one is the blue sky. It's the earth's atmosphere. Heaven number two is the starry sky, or outer space. But the third heaven, this is literally out of this world. It's in a spiritual dimension. Incredibly, Paul was caught up into the presence of God, into his very throne room. Modern technology enables man to travel to the first two heavens on his own. But we can't reach the third heaven without God's permission and without His transport. Like He did with Isaiah and with Ezekiel and with John on the Isle of Patmos, God gave Paul a peek into heaven. God knew all that Paul would endure for Jesus' sake. He knew it would be impossible for him to withstand fierce persecutions on earth without a profound sense of the glories of heaven. This vision was preparation. And Paul repeats his astonishing testimony in verse 3. And I know such a man, whether in the body or out of the body, I do not know, God knows, how he was caught up into paradise and heard inexpressible words which it is not lawful for a man to utter. I love the term Paul uses to describe God's throne room. He calls it paradise. Paradise is a Persian word which referred to a walled garden. Wealthy desert sheiks would dig deep wells. They would then import lush flowers and shade trees and spice bushes to plant around the spring. Then they'd enclose their garden in a wall. It was their own private oasis. And this is the picture the Bible provides us of heaven. You know, Jesus told the thief on the cross, today you will be with me in paradise. It's the same word. Jesus promised the crucified thief an oasis, an eternal spa. Forget about sterile white hospital corridors or a barge of fluffy clouds floating in thin air. That's not heaven.
Heaven is a garden full of rich greenery, thick shade, cool streams, delicious fruit, tantalizing smells. Take Tahiti and Hawaii and the Caribbean combined, can't touch heaven. It's a new and better Garden of Eden. It's mind-boggling to realize Paul was given the same privilege as the first man, Adam. He walked with God in the garden. He heard mysteries explained by God himself. Paul had literally been to heaven. And yet, check this out. He stayed silent about it for 14 years. Can you imagine? This is the real miracle. Paul's restraint. Most preachers would have jumped on the talk show circuit to speak of their experience. Or they would have published a book, My Journey to Heaven, or launched paradise.org. They would have at least mentioned it in their fundraising letters, trust me. And yet what Paul saw and heard at God's throne was so sacred, it was so holy, he refused to reduce it to earthly terms. See, this is what makes me so suspicious of preachers today who lay claim to supernatural experiences. If Paul, the wordsmith, the man God chose to pen the lofty theology of the New Testament, if he stayed silent for 14 years, if he felt his feeble expressions couldn't do heaven justice, who are these guys to flaunt their visions and revelations? Hey, when you really see the glory of God, you are hushed. You become speechless. God takes your breath away. Few of us have received a vision like Paul, but the Bible does give us bits and pieces as to what heaven will be like. It's colorful. It's brilliant. Despite thunder and lightning, it's peaceful, amazingly so. There's the throne. There's the praise. There's the song. There's the Lamb. Trust me, no one will be disappointed with heaven. I don't know all it will hold, but we certainly won't long for anything we've left here on earth. Heaven will be heavenly. And God knows before we begin our ministry, we need a vision of how it will end. It's hard to endure the rigors of serving God now without a picture of the ultimate reward. Well, Paul continues in verse 5. He says, of such a one I will boast, yet of myself I will not boast except in my infirmities. Again, because of his humility, Paul was far more at ease discussing the low points where he cried out to God than his high points when God spoke to him. He says, for though I might desire to boast. Now, like all of us, there was something in Paul that liked to boast. He liked the attention. He was a man like us. To say he didn't enjoy boasting would have not been true. It was nice for others to know where he'd been and what he'd done. A little boasting didn't hurt. But when he remembered that what he'd done was by the power of God and by the grace of God, all of a sudden his boasting seemed foolish. Paul says, I will not be a fool, for I will speak the truth, but I refrain lest anyone should think of me above what he sees me to be or hears from me. Rather than try to impress people with what he had done, which was a lot, by the way,

0: content to be who God made him. He spoke of his heavenly experience here because it was true, not to inflate his own reputation. And yet God knew Paul's tendency. Did you know God knows your tendency? In fact, he knows that all men are prone to pride. And especially someone of Paul's privileges. I mean, think about if you were in his shoes. You work a miracle, you get a little peek of heaven, and you don't think you're going to drop it in a conversation? See, it's easy for all of us to get the big head, especially when we've been given great privileges. Whenever we boast or talk about ourselves, even if it's to defend our faith or to validate our God-given ministry, it becomes a risky proposition. Pride is such a subtle, sneaky enemy. Beware. And this is why God took steps to guard against it in Paul's life. In verse 7, "And lest I should be exalted above measure by the abundance of the revelations," lest I got prideful and got the big head, "a thorn in the flesh was given to me, a messenger of Satan to buffet me, lest I be exalted above measure." Along with all Paul's revelation, God gave him one aggravation. To keep his feet on the ground while his head was in the heavens, God gave him a thorn to reel him in, to keep him conscious of his neediness. And understand, this was more than just a pebble in his shoe. This was more than just a splinter he picked up in his finger. The Greek word translated thorn means a sharp stake used for torturing or impaling. Rather than a paper cut, this was more like a knife stab, a tent peg, an ice pick. A messenger of Satan stabbed Paul, twisted in the knife. It was excruciating pain. J.B. Phillips translates the word thorn, a stabbing pain. Another rendering uses the term a dagger. Commentator Warren Wiersbe explains that the word buffet, it means to beat, to strike with the fist. The tense of the verb implies a constant or a reoccurring action. Whatever Paul's thorn happened to be, it was a perpetual problem. It was a pain that wouldn't go away. Now, as to the identity of Paul's thorn in the flesh, over the years, all kinds of theories have been advanced. One of the earliest suggestions was severe and prostrating headaches. Early church fathers Tertullian and Jerome believed that Paul was the victim of reoccurring migraines. Martin Luther believed that Paul's thorn in the flesh was a reference to the constant opposition and persecution he encountered. John Calvin said it referred to a stinging conscience and a chronic self-doubt that caused bouts of depression. To this day, a common view in Roman Catholic circles is that the thorn was a battle with sexual temptation. Others have interpreted Paul's thorn as his impulsive, trigger-happy personality.
1: 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We're coming to you from Calvary Chapel Stone Mountain in Atlanta, Georgia. Today's message is another entry into Pastor Sandy's series on the books of 1 and 2 Corinthians. The Apostle Paul has a lot to say to this young community, and sometimes it can seem like he's piling on criticisms to his audience. But Paul's heart isn't to criticize and tear down. Instead, Paul's writings encourage the listener to refocus our hearts on Jesus and to devote our time to studying and learning from God's Word. If you're ready to go all in for Jesus and immerse yourself in His teachings, Pastor Sandy is here with a great opportunity for you.
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I think it's safe to say none of us are perfect parents. Today on Truth for Life, Alistair Begg addresses some of the most common mistakes well-meaning parents make. 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We're focusing on Paul's warning to Christian fathers found in Colossians chapter 3.

0: verse 21, fathers, do not provoke your children, lest they become discouraged. We've been learning, at least I hope we've been learning, how the instruction that is provided here and elsewhere in the Bible concerning the Christian home, how it benefits not only those who dwell within the Christian home, but it also benefits society, makes an impact on a culture, when it becomes obvious to people who look on that Jesus is actually the king, that Jesus presides over the family life and in the home. It's very challenging, isn't it, to put it in those terms, at least I find it so, to realize that it is our home life, our family life, set within the context of our church family life, that is then to provide a significant advertisement for the Christian faith. And not least of all, in this express area concerning fatherhood. Now, when we read the Bible, we read it in light of the then, we read it in light of the now. We do not live in Colossae, we live in Cleveland. I think we all recognize that. And we do not live in the first century, we live in the 21st century. And so we need to understand at least a little of what Paul, if you like, was dealing with, and then to apply that to what it means for us. And I say just briefly, in Roman civilization, it was a tough and a dangerous place for children because of the father's power, the patria potestas, as it was. It was absolute. The power of the father had complete control. He could make his children work in the fields in chains. He could punish them as he liked and as much as he chose. And he was even capable and able by Roman law to sell his children into slavery. Well, you say, well, I can understand why Paul would have written this. It's a grave concern, isn't it? Yes. And we come to it at a very different time and in a different place. Well, of course, we know what it is for fathers to be abusive towards their children and all that that means for children who are vulnerable in that context. But I wonder if it wouldn't be fairer to say that children in our day are not so much endangered by the patria potestas, the father's power, or by his aggression, but children in our day are endangered by the father's absence. Sheldon Thomas, a former gang member and the one who leads an organization called Gangs Line, in addressing this, points to, number one, bad parenting, number two, absent fathers, number three, bad role models as the key contributory factors in young men drifting into the gang culture. Now, clearly, it is far more complex than that, but whatever else is involved, those things are almost inevitably there. So whether the context is first century Roman culture or 21st century American or Western culture, we need the light of the Word of God to shine into the darkness, and shine it does. Now, as I say, the text is straightforward, isn't it? Fathers, do not provoke your children lest they become discouraged. I think we can answer three simple questions. Who is being addressed? What is it that they are to avoid doing? And why is it so important? So first of all then, who is Paul addressing? Well, you say, well, it's very obvious, isn't it? He's addressing fathers. Yes, but he is addressing specifically Christian fathers. You say, well, is the distinction important? Yes, it is very important. It is customary for God to be referred to as everyone's father, right? We think of that, that God is father by creation. And it is true that God has a kind of fatherhood by creation. But interestingly, when you read the Bible does not generally use the term father of God as creator. But rather, it reserves it for those who have become God's spiritual children through faith in God's Son. I want you to understand that. I'm not saying that it doesn't. I'm saying that the general way in which Father is used in the Bible is not generically in terms of all people by creation, but specifically in relationship to God's self-revelation as Father, Son, and Holy Spirit. It is only, the Bible tells us, as we come to trust in the Lord Jesus Christ, as we come to believe in Him, as we come to receive Him, that we are given the right to become the children of God. Now, it's very, very important that we understand that. And you can look for it and you will find it reinforced, not only in the record of the Gospels, but as we read the letters. So, for example, that is why Paul makes the point that we are justified by faith. Justified by faith through the Lord Jesus Christ. We're put right with God, even though we know ourselves to be sinners. When he writes later on in Romans, he points out the wonder of what has happened to us in that we have been adopted into God's family. So as we believe, as we receive the Lord Jesus, we are then welcomed into a family by grace to which we do not belong by nature. Are you listening? I wouldn't be at all surprised if I'm speaking now to a father within earshot of me by whatever means, either as you look upon me or as you hear me through a box in your car. And here you are as a father doing your best, aware of your failings, looking somewhere, everywhere for ideas, for principles. You've even begun to come along to church in the hope that somehow or another there will be some religious pegs that you can lay hold of to help you. But you have not yet come to trust through Jesus in God as your Father. And to you I say, O come to the Father through Jesus the Son. Who is he addressing? Paul is addressing Christian fathers within the church family concerning their role in the physical family. Secondly, what is it that these fathers mustn't do? Well, you see it in the text before you. Fathers, do not provoke your children. Now, don't let's get confused here. It's not that mothers are allowed to provoke their children and only fathers are not allowed to provoke them. That's not the point. Actually, we're in this together, aren't we, mums and dads? Of course we are. Couples in this together. But the directive is given specifically here to the father. Why is that? Well, because of the special responsibility which falls to men in the Bible, both in the home and in the church. Here, of course, is one of the great divides in our day, isn't it? The whole place of the rise of feminism and everything that has come along with it over time, challenging at its very heart God's order. So apparently bright and enlightened and so on. And yet, no, the Bible is very clear. Well, what are we not to do? Well, we're not to provoke our children or to irritate them. The King James Version has, provoke not your children to anger. In other words, dealing with them in such a way that their response is clearly not submission, but is rejection. Now, the point is fairly straightforward, namely, that the love and grace which our Heavenly Father has displayed in Jesus in dealing with us as earthly fathers, that's why it's so important we understand this distinction. He's not just addressing the idea of God Father as created. He's talking about redeemed man. So that we know as fathers that the love that God has given us is an undeserved love. That the grace that he continues to provide for us is just beyond our ability to comprehend. That we are sustained by it and kept by it because we're wretched at heart. We're sinful at heart. We haven't been made righteous in Jesus. We've been set right before God in Jesus. We're sinful. Therefore, we recognize that since God has loved us in this way, here is love. Herein is love, not that we loved God, but that he loved us and sent his Son to be the atoning sacrifice for our sins. And so the point is straightforward, that if that is the way in which the Father has lavished his love upon us, that then is to be the hallmark of the treatment of our children. Who is sufficient for these things? You say, this is Christian. Christian, this is the enabling of the Holy Spirit. This is not a long list of things you're supposed to do. Try your best and see how many you can get out of 10. That's religion. No, no, no. So instead of crushing them with our dictates, we are to cultivate them by grace. I just made a list of 10 things that are easily, at least in my understanding, a mechanism for provoking my children. And I think all of us may find ourselves far too quickly on the wrong side of this track. One straightforward is over-severity. Just the father is an ogre. Wait till your father gets home. Instead of they're going, yeah, we can't wait. They're like, oh, no, no. Secondly, inconsistency. It matters today. It doesn't matter tomorrow. It mattered an hour ago. It's important here. It's not important now. The children don't know where they are. Thirdly, constant fault finding. Why can't you? Why have you? Constantly scolding our children. Fourthly, favoritism. Whether we make the favorites, the boy next door, the girl up the street, the person that you saw at the school program, whatever, why couldn't you do something like that? Why do you just sit around in here all day? Why are you always there? What the thing? Provoking our children. Fifthly, belittling their achievements. You know, somebody, I don't know where I got this from in the past, but somebody said that the key to being a father is being able to say that soap on a rope is your favorite present of all time. Right? Because that was the extent of it. I did this. I made it myself. I attached the string. And they see us as it's set aside, and we move on. Sixthly, and it follows from it, doesn't it, failing to show appreciation for their attempts to please, for their kindnesses. Seventhly, by our neglect. I don't think these statistics really amount to very much, but every so often someone will produce a piece that says, you know, the average American father spends X minutes with his children in a day or in a week. Now, don't let's confuse being in their company with actually spending time with them. Don't let's include sitting, watching something as time spent. No, failure, neglect. Eighthly, expecting too much of them. Why do we do this? We're not that great ourselves. Now, it's one thing to set goals for our children. But it's another thing to constantly be pushing the bar out and beyond them again and again to the point where they just don't know where to go. Ninthly, restricting their freedom. Well, yes, we have to protect them, but we mustn't overprotect them. And that actually would be the 10th one. Overprotection. Overprotection. I think it's a feature, isn't it? Apparently. And it is complex, I recognize. There are many factors involved in it, but it's not unusual to hear people say, you know, I used to get up in the morning and the summer days and I'd go out, get on my bicycle, I'd be gone all day and I would come back and my mother was glad that I came back and frankly she was glad that I was gone. You say, well, that's terrific. That was a different day, and it was a different day. And so there's been an inevitable correction in relationship to the strangeness of the society in which we live and so on. So that desire for a framework that is secured is entirely legitimate and entirely understandable. But the overprotection of our children is harming them and will provoke many of them to anger. Why can't I be free? You see, unless we allow our children to learn the principle of reaping what they sow, they never learn it. Do not leave your bicycle in the park, unattended, or without the lock. Hey, who cares? You come back, Mom, my bicycle is gone. I need you to buy me another bicycle. Don't you worry, honey, I'll get you a better bicycle this time. What a shame. What a naughty person. No. No. I told you. You disobeyed me. There's an impact. You want to talk entitlement? The Bible is so obviously clear. And the command is so straightforward. And the challenge is huge, because it is all too easy to fall down on the wrong side, to either indulge and spoil our children or to humiliate and suppress the children. And that's why, actually, as we've said from the very beginning, we desperately need one another. The husband needs the wife, and there is a peculiar challenge in being a single parent. And some of you know that. And that's why I'm saying, that's why the Bible is saying, that the only way that we're going to be able to raise our children in a Christian ethos is when we understand that what's happening in our family is set within the context of the church family, so that there are uncles and there are aunts and so on, and someone's an only child, and maybe the lady is widowed now, and the child is growing up alone like that. Well, where are the people that will come around and say, I can invest my life in this, I can be a part of this? Who is going to take on the challenge of mentoring in a culture that is increasingly filled with gangs? Well, don't do it. Do the reverse. And sometimes the husband has to acknowledge that his wife's coercion, direction, encouragement is absolutely vital. And so we recognize that to be the case. Who is it that's being addressed? The fathers. What is it that they are not to do? Provoke their children to anger. And thirdly and finally, why is this important? Well, we're told, lest they become discouraged. If you come down too hard on them, you'll crush their spirits. If you overcorrect them, they'll grow up feeling inferior and frustrated. By our provocations, we may actually cause them to be discouraged and just give up. So the warning is clear. It's inherent in what is being said, albeit briefly. The danger of rules without love, of law without grace. Realizing that these things are to be understood and applied because it's what the Bible says. Because it's what the Bible says. The culture doesn't really buy this at all. It never actually has, but in our day, more so than ever. I gave you 10, I'm going to give you 6, and I'm not going to elaborate on them. I'm just going to make 6 statements concerning our children. What are they? Well, in no particular order, number one, they're special. Special. They're sinful. They're silly. They're selfish. They're sensitive. And they're souls. They're souls. The arrival of a child confronts us with an existence that is now commenced for eternity. For eternity. That's our great concern. Their eternal well-being. Now, the Bible is our guide, as I say. And in this little series of studies, we have been confronted by the fact that our failure to believe this, or to apply it, and to apply it in a timely way, in a spirit-enabled way, in a grace-filled way, our failure to do so may actually find us losing out to the power of a rebel heart. The power of a rebel heart. We are by nature rebels. Rebels against the authority of God. Rebels against those whom God puts in authority over us, and so on. I remembered in something that my old boss had written, he told the story there of Stephen Anderson, who captained Stephen Anderson. He was a military guy, and he retained that title even in his days back in civilian life. But he was an evangelist with the Church of Scotland, and he worked very, very effectively amongst young people and teenagers in particular, and he was the leader in camps and so on. And Eric recounts how on one occasion Stephen Anderson had, in dealing with the leadership team that he had in the camp, sensed in one of the young ladies who was part of his leadership team a lack of peace and a lack of assurance. She just seemed somehow or another to be off kilter. And he said that he felt led to say to this girl, without knowing anything, he said he felt led to say to this girl, listen, your father, your earthly father, only really loved you as a success. But your heavenly father loves you for yourself. The girl dissolves in tears, and she tells Stephen of how disappointed her father had been. That she had been born a girl, that she had not entered into the family business, and the unconditional love of our Heavenly Father flooded over her to bring her a new relief and an unutterable joy. Some of us need to find peculiar hope in that kind of illustration. Fathers, let's not provoke our children, lest they become discouraged. I say again, I think perhaps some of us need to settle this issue of knowing God in a personal, living way as Father, in embracing His love to us in Jesus, in accepting the provision that He has made for our own sinful, foolish hearts. And then resting upon the direction of the Bible and the enabling of the Holy Spirit to seek to do what we're called to do.
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2: And so there are five things that I want us to see, and I'm going to go through the list rather rapidly, but there are five things that I want us to see from chapter 51 here that have to do with this broader subject of sin. Not David's sin per se, although some of that's going to get woven into this, but the broader subject of sin and how it affects all of us.
3: At first glance, you might think Psalm 51 is only about King David and his sin. But Psalm 51 is really about all of us. Hi, I'm Philip Keller, and you're listening to Cornerstone Connection with Pastor Gary Hamrick. Well, when you examine Psalm 51 closely, you can't help but notice how David talks about the doctrine of sin. He says sin has been ingrained in him since birth. And that's the bad news for all of us. You see, we have a sin condition. But the good news is, we also have a sin solution. Today, Pastor Gary Hamrick shares that remedy as outlined in Psalm 51. Here's today's Cornerstone Connection titled, The Sin Solution.
2: There are times when I step up to the pulpit and, you know, I'm dealing with a subject like this, and I feel like how doctors must feel sometimes. And by that, I don't mean that I think I'm God. Only the medical people got that joke. Let me tell you something. Years ago, I was making a pastoral visit to Fair Oaks Hospital. Okay, and you had to sign in. I have a clergy ID badge, and I'm making my way up to the right floor, and I get on this elevator, and the elevator opens, and there are five nurses already on the elevator. And I step into the elevator, and they saw the little clergy ID badge on me. So I step in. I said, hey, hello. And they saw the clergy badge, and they said, are you a pastor? And I said, yeah, I'm a pastor. I'm here making a hospital visit. They said, would you like to hear a good joke? All right. Five nurses on an elevator asking me if I want to hear a good joke. Go ahead. So they said, what's the difference between God and doctors? So I don't know. You tell me. They said, well, God really is God, and doctors only think they are. And they were cracking up hysterically. I didn't even get the joke. I'm like, ha, ha. Oh, come on, you not only turn the pages, you give fake laughs every once in a while too, don't you? I was just like, ha, ha. And they said, okay, we see you don't get the joke. Well, sometimes doctors have God complexes, and then they're just laughing. I know that doesn't apply to any doctors here at Cornerstone. I sometimes feel like a doctor stepping into the pulpit. Why? Because doctors have to sometimes give you the bad news. Here's the diagnosis. Sounds really terrible. But now here's the remedy and here's the treatment. And sometimes dealing with a subject like sin, which we're going to talk about here, there's some bad news I got to give you up front. But hold on, because there is a good remedy at the end. And there's a wonderful treatment for our souls. But you're going to have to hear the bad stuff first. And the first thing that we learn about sin, number one for you note takers, is the sin condition. The sin condition. Once you notice verse 5, David writes, surely I was sinful at birth, sinful from the time my mother conceived me. Right now, he establishes here a very important doctrine of the Bible right in this one verse. He tells us that our sinful condition is inborn, that we are conceived in original sin and born with original sin. David will even say later in Psalm 58 verse 3, even from birth the wicked go astray, from the womb they are wayward and speak lies. The Bible even tells us in Ephesians 2 verse 3 that we are by nature, NIV says objects of wrath, King James says children of wrath. We are by nature children of wrath. Now God's wrath is reserved only for the guilty. Which indicates what? That we are guilty because we're called by nature objects or children of wrath, Because by nature, we are sinners. We have a sin nature. Now, it wasn't that God created mankind sinful. God created mankind upright. But it was our great ancestor Adam who blew it all for all of us. Yes, that Adam from the book of Genesis. When Adam rebelled against God, when he disobeyed God, he corrupted his nature. And then he transferred that corrupt, sinful nature through his seed to success.

corrupted, and he transferred that corrupted sinful nature through his seed from generation to generation. And thus, we have all been affected. None of us is exempt. All right, we're all guilty, we're all sinners, because we all belong to the Adams family. No, it is true. Think about it. They're creepy. And they're kooky. They are mysterious and spooky. They're all together ooky, the Adams family. There, some of you got it. Some of you picked it up. All right, very nice. But it is true. And as a result, Paul says in Romans 3:23, we have all sinned and fallen short of the glory of God. All of us. Solomon, David's son, would write in Ecclesiastes 7, verse 20, that there is not a righteous man on earth who does what is right and never sins. The Apostle John put it even more bluntly when he said in 1 John 1:8, if we claim to be without sin, we deceive ourselves, and the truth is not in us. We all have the same condition. It is a fallen, sinful condition. Number two, it is also important to understand the sin deception. Hebrews 11:25 tells us that sin is pleasant, listen, for a season. Sin is pleasant for a season. But after it runs its course, it leaves you feeling empty and betrayed. Sin promises much, but delivers very little. And it usually comes with a cost. It deceives us because it never speaks of the consequences. Sin will never tell you the consequences up front. It will only speak of the pleasure. But the problem

0: takes a drastic toll when we don't understand the deception of sin. There are many people hearing my voice right now who are living a lifetime of regrets because of decisions that they have made. And I urge you and encourage you, if you're at a place right now where you are being stared down by temptation itself, run as fast as you can. Because sin will never tell you the consequences. It will only tell you the pleasure. Which leads us to point number three. The sin progression we see in the Bible. What starts out as temptation can lead to sin. Listen to the progression of sin in David's story. So I'm gonna bring the reference to his adulterous affair from 2 Samuel 11. I want you to hear the verbs. I'm only going to read two verses. 2 Samuel 11, verses 2 and verse 4. One evening, David got up from his bed and walked around on the roof of the palace. From the roof, he saw a woman bathing. The woman was very beautiful. Verse 4 says, then David sent messengers to get her. She came to him, and he slept with her. The verbs tell it all in the progression of sin. David saw, David sent, David slept. Now, if he had stopped at simply seeing that she was a beautiful woman, that just means his eyes are working. But if he had stopped there, it would have been okay. Listen, there was a way out for him. The same stairs that took him up to the roof of the palace were the same stairs that could take him down. But he chose not to. And God will always provide us a way of escape. 1 Corinthians 10:13 says, no temptation has seized you except what is common to man. It is familiar to all of us in some way. Temptation always is. No temptation has seized you except what is common to man. And God is faithful. He will not allow you to be tempted beyond what you can bear. But when you are tempted, not if, when you are tempted, he will also provide a way out so that you can stand up under it. That's the promise of God. Which means what? It means you and I will not face a temptation except that God already knows there's a way out of it. Look for the plan of escape. It's always going to be there. The question is whether or not we will choose it. David didn't choose it.
1: 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God uses all sorts of ways, but always gives you a way of escape. Pastor Gary Hamrick is coming right back to talk more about that in just a few moments, so stick around. 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When we're tempted to sin, God always provides a way of escape. The question is, will we take it? Here's Pastor Gary Hamrick with the rest of today's Cornerstone Connection titled, The Sin Solution.
0: David instead lingered on the palace roof. David, instead of just seeing her and walking down the steps, sent for her. And you know that it still would have been all right if he had sent her and then in that moment said, I'm sorry, I should not have called for you. Please go back home as quickly as you can. And it still would have been all right. But he not only saw, he sent, and then he slept with her. Temptation itself is not sin. Even the Bible tells us that Jesus was tempted in every way we are, yet was without sin. Temptation itself is not sin. It is giving in to temptation. It is the progression of temptation. He saw, he sent, he slept. It progressed. James tells us the progression in James 1, 13 to 15. He says, when tempted, no one should say, God is tempting me, for God cannot be tempted by evil, nor does he tempt anyone. But each one is tempted when, by his own evil desire, he is dragged away and enticed. Then after desire is conceived, it gives birth to sin. And sin, when it is full grown, gives birth to death. James talks about this progression. It starts out as temptation, then you're enticed, you go the direction, you end up satisfying whatever your pleasure is, and then it becomes sin, sinful, grown leads to death. So there is a progression, and we must all look temptation.

0: temptation square in the face and say, I see it, I feel it, I understand it, I'm aware of it, but I will not go down that path. Again, the same stairs that took David up to the palace roof were the same stairs that could take him down. The problem is, he chose not to take the out. Look for the out. God has always provided it, and take it as fast as you can. Number four, we also see in this story the sin contrition. Now, the definition of contrition simply is the state of feeling sorry for bad behavior. And David is contrite throughout this psalm. He's feeling sorry about his bad behavior throughout all of this psalm. He acknowledges his sin throughout all of it, beginning with verse 1. If you notice again verse 1, he begins by saying, have mercy on me, O God. That's pretty contrite. He's begging God for mercy. Have mercy on me, O God, according to your unfailing love, according to your great compassion, blot out my transgressions. Notice in your Bibles the word mercy, love, and compassion, all there in verse 1. Because why? David knows that God is merciful, loving, and compassionate. And he appeals to the mercy, love, and compassion of God. Because he is contrite, he is broken, and this is why he writes in verses 9 through 12, hide your face from my sins, he prays, and blot out all my iniquity. Create in me a pure heart, O God, and renew a steadfast spirit within me. Do not cast me from your presence or take your Holy Spirit from me. Restore to me the joy of your salvation and grant me a willing spirit to sustain me. And then near the end of the psalm in verse 17, he actually uses the word contrite. In verse 17, he says, the sacrifices of God are a broken spirit, a broken and contrite heart, O God, you will not despise. Notice this. The sacrifice of God are a broken spirit, a broken and contrite heart. You know, in our culture, we typically have no value on broken things. When something is broken, we throw it away. But in God's economy, he loves broken things. He loves broken people. People who will come to the place of being contrite and just broken in heart and humble before God, where we admit that we're wrong, where we confess our sins to God. That's what he wants from us. David is contrite here. All God asks, all God wants from us in regards to our sin is brokenness. He wants us to feel sorry for our sins. He wants us to come clean with him and to acknowledge our sins before him. This is what he wants from us. He's done everything else for us, friends. All he wants from us is to be contrite before him and broken before the Lord. Which leads us to the fifth and final point, which is the sin solution. The sin solution. If you'll notice in verse 16, David says something that is rather startling. In verse 16, he says to the Lord, he says, you do not delight in sacrifice, or I would bring it. You do not take pleasure in burnt offerings. Now, wait a minute, David. Why in the world would you write this? This is startling for him to write, because back in David's day, the only way to atone for sin was through sacrifice, through the sacrifice of an animal. God had made gracious provision that if you offer an animal, an innocent life, in exchange for the guilty worshiper who was offering the animal, that God would accept the innocent life for your guilty life, and it would appease the wrath of God. Why in the world would David say, I know you do not delight in sacrifices? Because that was the only thing that would actually provide atonement. Here's why he said this. Because under the Old Covenant, the Old Testament, animal sacrifice atoned only in regards to appeasing the wrath of God. Only in terms of appeasing the wrath of God. In fact, the Bible says in Hebrews chapter 10, verse 4, that it is impossible for the blood of goats and bulls to take away sin. You see, David's longing was not just that he wanted God's wrath to be appeased. His longing was not just, I don't want you to be mad at me, God. His longing was for something deeper than what the animal sacrificial system could provide. What he wanted was for God to take away his sins. That's why he says Create in me a clean heart, O God, and renew a right spirit in me. Cast me not away from thy presence, O Lord. Take not thy Holy Spirit from me. Restore unto me the joy of my salvation, and grant unto me a willing spirit to sustain me. He wants cleansing from the inside. And the animal sacrificial system couldn't provide that. That was his longing. But what David really wanted was a permanent solution to the sin problem. The animal sacrificial system was only a temporary solution to appeasing the wrath of God. But Galatians 4 and verse 4 says this: in the fullness of time, God sent his son Jesus to die on a cross. Why? Because through the atoning sacrifice of the death of Jesus on a cross, not only was the wrath of God appeased, because all sin has to be punished, it would impugn the character of God for a holy and righteous God to overlook sin. It has to be punished. But God provides a means and a method by which not only is his wrath appeased, but listen, our sins can be taken away. What Jesus did on the cross is far superior to the animal sacrificial system of the Old Testament, because through Christ, not only is the wrath of God satisfied, but our sins can actually be taken away. In other words, the record of our sinfulness is expunged as if it never happened. In fact, this is a very crude definition of the word justified. And in fact, when my son was at Bible college at Liberty, and he was asking, "Dad, give me a good working definition for justified," I gave him this definition. His professor didn't like it. But take it as it is. A wonderful, simple way to understand the definition of justification, justified in the Bible: when God receives us through the forgiveness of his son Jesus, it's just as if I'd never sinned. Because when God looks upon us, he doesn't see our filthiness. He sees the righteousness of his son. When we accept what Christ did for us on the cross, we then can stand in God's presence, not in our own righteousness, but in the righteousness that we're draped in, because of what Christ has done for us. So listen on this. If you're at a place in your life where you somewhat identify with David, I don't know if it's adultery or whatever it might be, whatever the sin issue, you can be made right with God. And not just so that God's not, quote, mad at you. God loves you. And you can be made right with God such that he takes your sins away. As far as the east is from the west, so far have I removed your transgressions from you, says the Lord. God is no respecter of persons. He wants to forgive you of your sins. Whatever your sin might be, God casts them into the depth of the seas. And he says, I will remember your sins no more. That doesn't mean that God is forgetful. What it means is he chooses no longer to hold those sins against you, because as far as God is concerned, those sins have been removed forever. And I ask you, if you're here today and you don't personally know the forgiveness of God, and you don't know whether or not you're right with him, make a decision to trust Jesus as your Savior today.
1: Salvation in Jesus Christ is the only permanent solution to our sin problem. If you haven't already, choose Jesus today. It's the best decision you'll ever make. Well, Pastor Gary joins me now in the studio. And Gary, you mentioned in this message that God has a line. And the line that God draws is perfect. It's his standard. And yet I think culturally today, the concept of lines can be considered harsh and maybe not politically correct. How do we stop blurring the line as Christians?
2: Yeah, well, one way is we have to stop listening to the nonsense in the world where people are saying things like, well, it's your truth versus my truth. That becomes very ambiguous. It means that truth is relative. And when we look into Scripture, we know that truth is absolute, a God is truth. In fact, Jesus even said, I am the way, the truth, and the life. No man comes to the Father but by me. He even said to Pontius Pilate before he was crucified, Jesus said to him, everyone on the side of truth listens to me. So we have to stop this believing the lie that truth is relative and that God doesn't have a perfect standard. You can get away with doing whatever you want. God is love and all of this. Look, God is perfect. He has a perfect standard. He outlines what is right and what is wrong. When we cross that line and we do what he says is wrong, that is sin or transgression or iniquity. I broke it down in the teaching. The bottom line is when we sin against God and offend him, we need his forgiveness. And it's okay to acknowledge that God is a perfect God with a perfect standard. The world can try to twist that all day long. That's just relative nonsense, and we need to really understand the truth of God's word. Because when we do, Philip, when we are listening and obeying the word of God, it goes far better for us than if we disobey. In fact, the Bible says the way of the transgressor is hard. We make life hard for ourselves when we disobey God's word. But he is a perfect God with a perfect standard, perfect love. We should not sin, transgress against him.
3: Enough said. Well, Gary, we appreciate you taking the time to sit down and talk with us today.
2: Amen. Thanks, Philip.
3: You know, it used to be that in order to go out into the world and make disciples, you literally had to go out into the world. And we should still be doing that in person ministry every chance that we get. But we now have access to technology that allows us to go everywhere all at once. Pastor Gary and all of us here at Cornerstone Connection want to take advantage of this great gift from God by doing all we can to make Jesus known all over the world. 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That's all the time we have for today. 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Now for Pastor Gary and all of us at Cornerstone Connection, I'm Philip Keller, saying God bless you, and thanks for listening. Cornerstone Connection is a production of Cornerstone Chapel, Leesburg, Virginia.

0: There's coming a time when the unbeliever will stand before Jesus and be judged once and for all. If his or her name is not found in the book of life, he or she will be cast into the lake of fire. While it's not pleasant to even think about, it is a reality for all too many and something we have to talk about. The stakes are just too high. Today on Light on the Hill, we'll take you to the end of Revelation chapter 20 and read about this great white throne judgment. Here's Pastor James Cadiz.
1: We know that God will judge people on the basis of their works. He will. On this day, that's exactly what's going to happen. Let's read it. I'll show you what I mean when I say that. Look at this in verse 11. It says, "And I saw a great white throne, and him that sat on it, from whose face the earth and the heaven fled away, and there was found no place for them." Verse 12, "And I saw the dead, small and great, stand before God, and the books were opened, and another book was opened, which is the book of life, and the dead were judged out of those things which were written in the books according to their works." Okay, there's a lot to talk about here, so let's do this as concisely as we possibly can. Understand there's a lot of stuff happening. First of all, as I said, death is the great equalizer, okay? You can be the richest man in the world. I've never seen a person die and have a big old U-Haul following their hearse, okay? It doesn't work that way. When you're dead, you're dead. Nothing stays with you. That's how it goes. It's done. You're finished, okay? Even if you can manage to take things to the grave, there's plenty of grave robbers that are out there that are taking that stuff right out the grave. Okay, there's all kinds of stories about that, but when you die, you die, and it's a great equalizer. If you die a poor man or you die a rich man, you die a big man or a small man, you die a poor woman or a rich woman, you die a big woman or a small woman, it doesn't matter. Death is the great equalizer, and when you go before God, you go before God on the basis of your merits. God will judge you based on whether or not you fulfilled his law perfectly. That's the way it works. And if you've received Christ in your life and you say, "God, I trust you for my salvation," then God will judge you based on the works of Christ. Not your works, but on Christ's works. So when you go before God and God looks at you and he says, "Enter into the joy of your Lord," or you're raptured because you're part of the church, you are in that position because God recognized the righteousness of Christ and he applied that righteous life to your life. And guess what? Your jacked up life, my jacked up life, has nothing to do with the salvation that we have. It is the meritorious action of Christ. It is God's merit. It's Christ's merit that we get credit for, right? It's his action that we actually get the credit. So here's what it says here. He says he's got two books. He's got one set of books. It's multiple books. It's plural. Lots of books. And he's got another book. It's a single book. The single book is the book of life. That's the book that has our names in it. Now, mind you, we're not there. So he's not there to look at that book and to say, "Ah, what's up? I see your name there. Ha ha. You know, come on in." It doesn't work that way. Okay? We're already with him. It's done deal. We've been with him for a long time at this point. We've been the enforcers of the millennium. All of that's been happening, right? Time's going by fast when you're having fun, okay? Here's the thing. When these people go before the Lord that don't know him, the small and the large and the great and the you know, those that are wealthy and not wealthy, when all those people go before the Lord's going to do one thing. He's going to open up that book and he's going to say, "Are you in the Lamb's book of life?" "No, you're not." "Okay, book goes away. There it is. Gone. Guess what? I can't judge you based on this book. If your name is in this book right here, if your name is in this book, the Lamb's book of life," use your imagination, this is the Bible, but you know what I mean, right? "Then guess what? You're not there. You're bypassed. Your name is in the Lamb's book of life. It's a wrap. But God will look at that book and he'll say, "Nope, your name is not in that book. So guess what? I have to judge you by these other books." What are the other books? The other books are the books that record every single sin that every single person has committed. Every single sin that every single person has committed. Now, some people might say this. They might say, "Well, James, that's not fair. What about the people who've never heard the gospel? What about the people who've never heard about the Lord?" The Bible makes it clear. They don't have an excuse. Romans says it. They're without excuse. You want to know why? The very creation of God speaks. How about the fact that, forget the creation, let's just assume that creation never says a word about God. The Bible says that God has embedded within every human being righteousness, the awareness of what is right and what is wrong. Not righteousness per se, but the awareness of what is right and what is wrong. By the way, if you don't believe me, let's do an experiment, shall we? How do you parents still have children of a tender age? Yes, quick show of hands. Okay, you can run this experiment. It's a fun experiment to run. Matter of fact, some of you don't even need to run this experiment because you'll already be able to identify with me in what I say, okay? Remember how we talked about the fact that kids are born with sinful natures and we don't ever have to teach our kids how to lie, cheat, and steal? They're just hustlers just by default, and they got a very respectable hustle and they develop it very, very quickly, and it's our job as parents to curb that and shut it down and all that kind of stuff. Okay, great. How about this? Go to your child. Make sure that they're both there by your side. If they're close to the same age, it's even better. Go to them and say this. Say, if you do this one thing, make sure it's something each of them can do that involves the same amount of effort, the same amount of merit, everything. If you do this one thing, I'm going to give you both a reward. All right, yeah! So they come back, they do their one thing. Make it an easy thing. And they go, okay, we did it. In my case, they'll say, Baba, we did it. What's our reward? Oh, well, you both get different rewards. All right, we don't have to share. Okay, you, honey, I'm going to take you to McDonald's through the drive-thru and buy you some French fries. It's not a reward. It's like that saying, I'm going to reward you by poisoning you, but that's a whole other story, right? Okay? I'm going to take you to McDonald's and buy you some French fries. You got to take advice from me. I know what poison, look, I'm a health expert, okay? I'm going to take you to McDonald's and buy you some French fries. All right. Ah, that's so mean. The other sibling comes out. Oh, do I get French fries too, Baba? Oh, no, honey. No. I'm actually going to sit down with you and we're going to look at all kinds of videos of the best amusement park, and then you can pick what amusement park you want to go to. I'm going to take you there for the whole day. How much do you want to bet that the one who got the French fries is going to lose their mind? Right? What are they going to say? That's not fair! Well, how do you know what's not fair? How do you know it's not fair? Because God has put a sense of judgment in your heart. You understand how it works. By the way, you understand that this is why the argument of equity that's being used in the whole critical race theory is such a demonic argument? You understand why that's so ugly? Because the argument of equity does exactly that. The argument of equity says, well, you didn't do the same thing that that person did, but because you're black or because you're this color or that color, or because you come from this background or you have that background, we're going to give you way more to kind of make you guys equal. No, it doesn't work that way. It's such a demonic lie, right? Because what it does is it directly attacks God's justice. It attacks the judgment of God. So the Bible says everybody's going to know. God already has put that in him. I don't have to sit there and teach it. It's really interesting. That's why Richard Dawkins is beginning to call himself a cultural Christian. Did you know that? He's actually beginning to call himself a cultural Christian, meaning he's trying to separate his belief in God or his acknowledgement that God exists, but he's also saying that there's a sense of morality that he can't quite explain that he adheres to that is in essence the same morality that would be matched up with what Christianity does in the culture. Wow. Is that Richard Dawkins admitting that he has the sense of right and wrong that's been put in him by God so that when judgment day comes, if he rejects God and believes that his own works will get him where he needs to get, that he's going to go to hell? Yes. It's a heavy thing, right? So no one has an excuse. For the people that actually reject Christ, that means they get Moses. And what does that mean when they get Moses? They get the law of God thrown at them. And the reality of it is, did you break the law of God? If you broke the law of God, guess what? You're going to hell. It's that simple. It's not a hard thing to bring up. And that's what's happening here. It's a heavy statement, guys. This is like critical stuff to understand. Because watch what happens here. This is really heavy. Verse 13. And the sea gave up the dead which were in it, and death and hell delivered up the dead which were in them, and they were judged every man according to their works. By the way, think about this, folks. If they're judged, if every man is judged according to their works, that basically means that they are all in hell. You cannot be judged according to your works and actually expect to go to heaven. Remember what I said? I pointed this out to you earlier. Your righteousness, not your wickedness, your righteousness to God is as a dirty menstrual cloth. Your righteousness to God is nasty. It's ugly and smelly and useless and all the other things. It doesn't work. If your righteousness is nasty to God, what is your sin? What is the do you understand? You guys understand that there is no way in the world you can earn your way into heaven. I think people, there's a lot of technicalities that I, in many ways, kind of despise in modern day evangelism tools, right? You know, even the typical crusade speech that gets given to people, right? You must trust in God, ask him for forgiveness, ask him to come into your life and repent, and then you'll go to heaven. Wait, hold on. Where does it say repent? It actually says to trust in God for your salvation. Repentance is the fruit of the salvation that God has given you, right? Like, you understand that? Like, your willingness to repent is something that changes when God has already regenerated you. Your repentance does not earn you the merit of salvation. As a matter of fact, if you say that you refuse to repent, then maybe you have not trusted in God, right? Because your trust in God will be the very thing that will drive you to a place of repentance. So when an evangelist says, trust in God and then repent, in essence, I think what they mean to say in most cases is put your faith and trust in God and allow the renewal that's taken place in your heart to drive you into the direction that you're living. Understanding that there's still, as a Christian, not a single thing you can do to earn salvation. You can't. Your righteousness as a Christian is nasty. Your ability to work your way into heaven is non-existent. It'll never happen. It's a heavy thing to say, guys, because these people have no hope. These people who have not put their faith and trust in God. This is why I think it's such a crack up when people say, well, if God was such a loving God, then he wouldn't send people to hell. Actually, he doesn't. He went through a lot of trouble to make sure you don't go to hell, but you basically told him to go to hell. And so one day you're going to hear the words from him, you go to hell. And it's the truth. There's so many people busy being angry at God and flipping them off. And I don't agree with them. And God is so loving them. Blah, blah, blah, blah, blah, blah, blah. Okay, look, can I just share something with you? And forgive me if I sound a little off the chain by saying this, a little crazy by saying this, maybe a little out of control. I'm telling you this right now. There's no way in hell, in literal hell, I would ever sacrifice my son for any of you. And I'm not saying that in a tough way. Like, well, what kind of a pastor are you? I'm the kind of pastor that loves his baby. There's no way in the world I am sacrificing my son. As a matter of fact, if you want to come and take my son into my house, you're not walking out of my house alive. And I'm making sure that's not happening. I am making sure. You cannot run faster than 1,900 feet per second. I can tell you that right now. There's no way in the world, no way in the world, no way that you, if I'm alive, are going to take my son at all. It's not happening. I might let you borrow my... No, I'm just kidding. No, no, no. Maybe the dog. You can borrow the dog. But yeah, not even the dog. But no way it's happening. There's just no way. You want to know why there's no way? Because I love my son. I cannot imagine what it would be like to lose my son. And I'm certainly not going to give up my son like that. There's no way that's happening. Yet God went through the trouble of sacrificing his son. He did it intentionally. Yeah, by the way, but if you've ever heard this worship song that talks about God's love being reckless, oh, the reckless love of God, throw that song in the place that it belongs, in the trash can. That song is a pit of hell song. You want to know why it's an ugly, nasty song? And I'll say it to anybody's face, because God's love was never reckless. It was intentional. He intended to sacrifice his son that we might be able to have salvation. So the people that wave their fist at God and go, oh, well, you did it. You're sending us hell. No, he actually intentionally sacrificed his son. That's not a reckless love. That's an intentional love. Love isn't reckless. That's a bogus. If you ever heard that guy's explanation, I try to explain why he wrote that song. The explanation is worse than the song itself. It's ridiculous, right? That's why worship leaders are not theologians. I mean, I'm sorry. There's some guys that kind of, I don't know. I mean, anyway, I'll just leave that be. But my point is this. My point is God's love was very intentional. No one will ever be able to argue that God sends people to hell. He doesn't. God is just and he's righteous, and we send ourselves to hell because we bet on the fact that we think our righteousness can get us there. And our righteousness, God makes it very clear, is not worthy. So he's given us away, but people don't listen. Look what it goes on to say. So the sea gave up the dead that were in it, and death were in them, and they were judged, every man according to his works. Verse 14, and death and hell were cast into the lake of fire. And this is the second death. So you think about this, right? Those that have died have already died and they don't know the Lord, they're thrown in this temporary kind of hell holding space, right? Sometimes referred to as Hades. And as deeply painful as that place is, and as permanent as it may seem, it doesn't become permanent until it literally gets thrown in the lake of fire. And at this point, after the great white throne judgment, guess what happens? It all gets thrown in the lake of fire. It all gets thrown in there. Devil, by the way, is already there. And everybody says, well, I'd rather go to hell. I'm going to party with the devil. You're not going to see the devil. You're not going to hear the devil. You're not going to experience the devil. As a matter of fact, you're going to be alone in hell for not the rest of your life, for eternity. And it will never, ever, ever be removed from you. Why? Because you must be in that place of incarceration because you have demonstrated your desire to rebel against God. And nobody who desires to rebel against God can ever be released from that place, because they will bring destruction. More on that to come. and whosoever was not found written in the book of life was cast into the lake of fire. In other words, God is reiterating something. He's saying, if you don't have Jesus, if Jesus, his perfect life, is not what you're using to take credit for, you're in hell. People ask all the time, why does it have to be a permanent incarceration? Why does it have to be that way? I'll tell you why it has to be that way. It has to be that way because rebellion will destroy every good thing that God has. Can I give you a little bit of parental advice? This is important, especially parents with younger children. I always feel out of place when I say I'm going to give you parental advice, but this is built on a sound conclusion. And this is actually based on the scriptures. And it's something that the way you apply it is different with every child. Every child is different, right? So you have to treat every child differently. Children are destructive. Is that an amen? Can I get an amen on that? Children are destructive. If they can, if it can be destroyed, my children will find a way to just tear it up. When my baby was born, when my son was born, I could see it. Like, you know that something is coming. My dad was the one who demonstrated this very powerfully when he first laid his eyes on my 19-day-old daughter. He looked at her and he said, with this very strong Middle Eastern accent, she will have a strong personality, meaning she's going to be a hellraiser, like literally. Like, no way, look at her, she's so quiet and she's cute and she's giggling. My dad goes to be with the Lord, and literally it's almost like a few days after my dad goes to be with the Lord, it's like, what happened? She is, I mean, if you put her in a match between her and her, you know, a six-year-old sister, she's beaten her six-year-old sister every single time. She is just a tough little girl, and I kind of like that about her. I like the toughness in her, right? My son, when he was born, I told this to my wife. He couldn't have been more than 2 hours out of his mother's womb. And I looked at him and I looked at my wife and I said, he's going to be a literal Dennis the Menace. He's going to be an all-American Dennis the Menace little. He's just going to be nuts. My goodness. At 20 months, he has found new and creative ways to destroy things. New and creative ways to, like, everything's a ball to him. You know what I'm talking about? Here's the thing I've learned. You cannot discipline a child for child behavior. You understand what I mean when I say that? Okay, I tell my wife, babe, you don't need to move my car out of the driveway. We'll just park it kind of far away. You can move your car. We'll let the kids play in the driveway. It'll be a bit, my car so far out of the way, common sense will prevail. The kids won't do anything. Yeah, thank you for laughing. I needed that, right? Oh no, if you can find a sharp object and write on the side of the car, they'll do that. They'll take their bikes and go as fast as they can and ram into the car. I've done that so many times. I even have it on video for the court hearing. No, I'm just joking. Here's the thing. I can't judge them for that. I can't. It's child behavior. If a kid holds a porcelain cup and throws it or drops it, guess what? They're not getting disciplined for that. If I put a permanent marker in their hand and they write on my wife's white van, I cannot judge them for that. What do you expect? You don't give a three-year-old a permanent marker. You give a three-year-old a permanent marker, they're like, I'm writing everywhere. You just don't do it. It's crazy. There's grace all over the place with stuff like that. No. My six-year-old breaks a cup. Six-year-olds do it all the time. They're six. They do things like that. They drop things. They're understand. They do it all the time. Guess what? I will not show my six-year-old grace when she drops the cup after I have told her four or five times you are not to pick the cup up. So now she drops the cup and the cup breaks. She's not getting penalized. She's not getting disciplined because the cup was broken. I expected the cup to break when she held it. She's getting disciplined because I told her on multiple occasions, you are not allowed to pick it up. There's no grace. There's a consequence, and the consequence will be swift, and it will be harsh, and it will be severe. And you will think about what you did, and it's not going to be fun. Here's why. I cannot afford for my children to embrace rebellion. If my children embrace rebellion, my children will also embrace death. If my children embrace rebellion, my children will embrace suffering. People, when they see the way we interact with our children, will oftentimes think that we're actually being pretty strict, when in reality, we're doing the things that God has called us to do. My children are not allowed to unbuckle their seatbelt unless they get permission to unbuckle their seatbelt. We can be parked in the driveway and not moving. They are not allowed to unbuckle their seatbelt unless they get permission. If they unbuckle it without getting our permission, there's a consequence for it. Why? Obvious safety reasons, right? There's things and rules that we put into place because rebellion will lead our children to destruction. If my children feel comfortable about rebelling right now in the moment that they are in, can you imagine how comfortable they're going to become with driving themselves straight to hell? By the way, can I just tell you this right now? This is why I am staunchly against screen time for children of a really young age. You limit, if they're 2 years and under, don't put them in front of a screen at all. You'll destroy their minds. Do not give them any screen time at all. You put them in front of a screen, you're going to destroy the way they look at things. You'll destroy their lives. When they're past that age, you limit it substantially. None of our children own iPads. None of our children are allowed to pick up our phones. None of our children do any of that. And the only real screen time that our children actually get every now and then is if we're going to watch a cartoon or a movie. And most of the time, there's some kind of learning thing tied to that. And even then, we break up the times in between it. You want to know why? Because I am not willing to allow my child's mind to be destroyed. And if I can actually have it my way, I probably won't even let my children ever play video games. You want to know why? Because behavior like that encourages the mechanism of rebellion. Because screen time will teach a child to get so inundated in what they're doing and in the moment that when they're asked to stop or pause and do something else, they will not do it because they're so eager to satisfy the lust of their flesh that's been built up by the drug you just gave them, that they will not listen and rebellion will destroy them. On that same level, this was not a parenting class.

0: the way. But on that same level, on that, with that same understanding, identify the things that are happening in your life that encourage rebellion. Just like we identify screen time with children and we say you don't get any of it, identify things in your life that are contributing to the rebellion and destroy them. Get rid of them. Throw it away. Remove it from your life. Because if you don't, it will destroy you. Amen?
1: 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It's entitled The Last Book, A Guide to Revelation, Part 1. 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Pastor James, today you spoke about the Great White Throne Judgment. I think this served a much-needed wake-up call to people who are listening right now, perhaps even some that realize their name is not in the Book of Life, but they want it to be. Would you lead those people in a word of prayer to trust in Christ?
0: You know, it's a really simple prayer, and I would encourage you to posture your heart in a way that matches what I encourage you to pray over. Again, you have to believe in your heart. And that is really the work here. It's putting your faith and trust in Jesus Christ. So let's pray. Father in heaven, I believe you. I put my faith and my trust in you. Jesus, come into my heart. Forgive me of my sins. It's that simple. If you've prayed that prayer, I know the God in heaven has heard you. And I want to pray for you right now. Father, anybody who's prayed that prayer, encourage them right now. Build them up. Remind them, show them, Lord, that you are working and that you're moving in their lives. Bless them, Father. Overwhelm them with your blessing. We love you and thank you, and we ask these things in Jesus' name we pray. Amen.
1: Amen. If you prayed along with Pastor James, welcome to the family of God. 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

0: Today on Living by Grace with Pastor Mark Galvin of Calvary Chapel Lompoc, we learn the importance of not being deceived by our own religiosity or wanting to be so spiritual that we get way off from what the Lord truly has for us and calls us to. As we take a look at the woes that Jesus gives to these religious leaders, we're given further insight to how we should live. Here's Pastor Mark with today's message.
1: You blind guides, verse 24, which strain at a gnat and swallow a camel. Now, this is kind of the interesting thing. Within the Hebrew dietary code, way back in Leviticus, the unclean animals, because the Jews could eat some animals and they couldn't eat others. And as far as insects, there are certain things that you could eat locusts, but you couldn't eat, spiders or things like that. Well, the smallest unclean critter, insect, is in the land of Israel is a gnat. You strain those little tiny flies, and then the largest animal in the area in the surrounding area of Israel in that region is the largest unclean animal is a camel. So he's saying, look what you guys are doing, and this is what they would literally do. The religious men, if they were walking, through the marketplace or whatever, and as they were, flies or, gnats, if a gnat flew in their mouth, you ever had that happen? I think most of us have, unfortunately, and it's just kind of a wild thing, but I think you guys ride motorcycles, you have bees and probably hornets and stuff too, but look, a little teeny gnat, if they somehow swallowed a gnat or a gnat entered into their mouth, they would gag themselves. Remember that song, Valley Girl, Gag Me With a Spoon? I think it was in the 80s. Well, anyway, they would literally gag themselves. They put their finger down their mouth, gag themselves so they would, vomit. They'd force themselves to vomit up that little gnat. And the reason being is because that's there's blood. And, not only is that an unclean little critter, but there's blood in it, and that blood hasn't been let, and that you're really defying yourself. So they're trying so hard to be religious or to look religious. And you see those guys that were, gagging themselves. Oh, wow, look how righteous that guy. He swallowed a gnat and he's gagging himself because he doesn't want that little gnat. Oh, I mean, he's really righteous. No, he's just a big hypocrite. He just wants you to think that. He wants you to say that. He wants you to, perceive him as being something he's not. But he's saying, look, you guys are really swallowing a camel because you think of it, that would kill a person, right? You guys are, it's spiritual suicide. This is stupidity. You're swallowing a camel. Woe unto you, scribes and Pharisees, hypocrites, for you make clean the outside of the cup and of the platter, but within they are full of extortion and excess. Let's say you went, somebody was inviting you over for dinner or what have you, and in the backyard, they're barbecuing ribeye. Let's go top notch here. They got ribeye out there, and it's, oh man, I can't wait to sink my teeth in that ribeye. And, as your host for dinner, the person that invited you over, let's say they run out of dishes, and so you see them reach down and grab the plate that belongs, or the doggy bowl, and put your ribeye in the doggy bowl and give it to you. That ribeye's no good. As wonderful as that thing smells, as good as it looks, hey, the crusty dog food and the hair from the mutt, it's just like, you ruined it, because the filth, the platter, it's defiled the meat. And that's what the Lord's saying here. You may clean the outside of the cup and of the platter, but within are full of extortion and excess. This is what you guys are like. On the outside, you guys are all clean. Man, your uniforms, your religious garb, everybody can see that you're dedicated. You're dedicated to the law. You're dedicated to God outwardly. But inwardly, it's just extortion and excess. Here in verses 25 through 20, let me just go ahead, because there's two illustrations. They're both saying the same thing. Thou blind Pharisee, cleanse first that which is within the cup and platter, that the outside of them may be clean also. Woe unto you, scribes and Pharisees, hypocrites, for you are like unto whited sepulchres, which indeed appear beautiful outward, are within full of dead men's bones, decaying, decrepit, rancid, and of all uncleanness. Even so you also outwardly appear righteous unto men, but within you are full of hypocrisy and iniquity. If you've been with us long enough, or if you've read for yourself, the Lord, when he's speaking to those who are the scum of the earth, as far as the Pharisees are concerned, as far as society is concerned, lepers, tax collectors, prostitutes, drunkards, people that are demon-possessed, we never see him talking like this to them. The woman who is caught in adultery, he is always so merciful and gracious and inviting and just is willing to reach out, to actually get on, you know, to get down in the dirt and to make mud with his spit and to heal the blind man of his blindness. And that... those are the people that nobody wanted to deal with. But the Lord, he's the servant of man, the slave of man. But when it comes to these deceivers, these religious, religious horse thieves, they're just, and really the worst kind of deceiver, or the worst kind of deception is religious deception, where you're deceiving a person concerning their eternal state, because you see that lasts forever. And so the Lord, once again, these words, they are penetrating

The Pharisees only cared about what others could see on the outside. But you see, the Lord, God always emphasizes the internal, the inner man. Because what you are on the inside will come out and will manifest itself on the outside. What you are on the inside. Remember when there in 1 Samuel chapter 16, when God was choosing David to be king over Israel, and even Samuel, he was looking at his brothers and saying, oh, this guy's so good. This is for sure the king. This is for sure the guy. This is, and God said, he rejected these individuals that Samuel, his David's brothers, his older brothers, he was parading before him. And he said, man looketh on the outward appearance, but God looketh upon the heart. God looks on the inside. Man looks on the outside. Man is more, you know, he's more impressed with on the outside than what's on the inside. And it's possible to be clean on the outside and filthy on the inside. And that's the whole illustration here with the dishes. You know, dishes, if the dishes aren't clean, the meal, whatever goes into that dish, isn't clean. Verse 28, once again, woe unto you, scribes and Pharisees, hypocrites, because you build the tombs of the prophets and garnish the sepulchers of the righteous and say, if we had been in the days of our fathers, we would not have been partakers with them in the blood of the prophets. Wherefore, you be witnesses unto yourselves that you are the children of them which killed the prophets. Fill you up then the measure of your fathers. You, notice this, you serpents. He's saying you guys are a bunch of snakes. You serpents, you generation of vipers. How can you escape the damnation of hell? You think about it. Have you ever heard the Lord speak like this to anyone? He just doesn't. But there's a reason for it, isn't there? You know, it's just like with you think of how many people are turned off from the church because of the hypocrites, and how many people, I'm not going to church, a bunch of hypocrites. We talked about that last week a little bit, but man, if you're turned off with hypocrisy, so is the Lord. You can be bros with Jesus Christ. Because he despises it more than you do. He doesn't want the hypocrisy. D.L. Moody used to say, if I take care of my character, my reputation will take care of itself. If I take care of my character, that which is on the inside, my reputation will take care of itself. And that's what the Lord... Look, if these guys, all they cared about was reputation. They could care less about their character, what's on the inside, what was going, the hatred, the lust, the animosity, the envy, the jealousy that was on the inside. That was just brewing and boiling and constantly bubbling over. But, you know, it was held down, you know, like a volcano. Looking good outwardly before men was all that they cared about. Remember, Jesus said, blessed are the pure in heart. And God, you see, it's on the inward. It's on the inward. That's the emphasis, the inside. In Proverbs 4:23, it says, guard your heart with all diligence, for out of it are the issues of life. Everything on the inside, as far as from the heart, what you are on the, it's going to affect everything in your life. Who you are on the, it's going to affect every aspect of your life. The heart, the way you react to things, it comes from the heart. The way you deal with people, it comes from the heart. The way you express yourself, the words you use, it's from the heart. You know, I jog on a regular basis, and when I'm just jogging around town, you know the graffiti, you see? It's just filthy. You just got to look the other way. It's the words, right? I don't have to use any of them. But you know what I'm saying. Some guy gets a can of spray paint, and it's never something beautiful. Or it's just all these, you know, cuss words and filth. And because that's what's on the inside of their heart. That's what's, and that's their expression. That's what's coming out. As a man thinketh in his heart, so is he. Out of the abundance of the heart, the mouth speaketh. Out of the abundance of the heart. So look, it's a dead giveaway, isn't it? Someone's cussing and swearing. That person inside, spiritual problems. Not walking with the Lord. Not doing good with the Lord.

0: with Peter at the enemy's fire. He wasn't doing good with the Lord. He was trying to follow the Lord afar off, and he was trying to please men, and bad stuff came out of his mouth because he wasn't pleasing God. He started to cuss and to swear. In verse 29, I'll read from verse 29 to 33. I think I already did that, didn't I? Yeah, I did. We see here as the Lord, he makes a connection. I want you to notice this. The devil has a family. The devil has kids. And his children act like him. Physically speaking, with our parents, there's that which, you know, you usually tell. Sometimes there's children you go, oh, gosh, he doesn't look like any of the parents. It's just like, how did this happen? You know. But for the most part, there are traits, there are characteristics, or from a visual, you know, they got the mom's nose or the dad's ears or the whatever, the color, the hair, the build, the height, the whatever, the stature. It's the same way with the devil. These guys are murderers and liars, just like their father, the devil. They're following the devil's lead. Now, these individuals that he mentions are not, as far as those people in verse 29, woe unto you, scribes and Pharisees, hypocrites, because you build the tombs of the prophets and garnish the sepulchers of the righteous. Hey, you know, you want everybody to notice all these spiritual leaders from the past, from the Old Covenant, from the Old Testament. You honor them and say, if we had been in the days of our fathers, we would not have been partakers with them in the blood of the prophets. You know, Isaiah, believe, as we talked about Sunday night, killed by Manasseh. It was believed that the Jews killed Manasseh. And when you look at the prophets and how they were persecuted, the major and minor prophets, and how many of them suffered. So you know, the horrible deaths because they were righteous. And that's what they're saying, oh gosh, if we were around back then, we would have never done those things. Wherefore, you witness unto yourselves that you're the children of them which killed the prophets. Because here's the thing, is every one of those prophets, all of them prophesied of Jesus Christ. All of them, really every page in Scripture, 66 books, approximately 40 authors, every page speaks of Jesus Christ one way or another. Every single page. Search the Scriptures, Jesus said to these religious leaders, search the Scriptures, for in them you think you have eternal life, and they are they which testify of me. Jesus said, the volume of the book is written of me. And all those prophets prophesied of Jesus Christ, and they want to kill the one that those prophets exalted, the one that the whole book speaks of and exalts, the one person that the Bible puts above everyone else they wanted to kill. And so their hearts were once again exposed. They're murderers, just like they're earthly, or just like they're, now he's speaking here of not their bio, you know, from a standpoint of their spiritual fathers, their biological fathers, a lot of them were good guys, but spiritually speaking, the hypocrites and some of the, you know, as far as the heritage was concerned, their biological fathers also were bad, but not all of them, but in the sense of their spiritual fathers, there's one, the devil, and that's what he's getting at here. And there's always counterfeits. And the Lord, I'm going to read a couple more verses, and then we'll close off here real quickly. But he says, wherefore, behold, I send you, in verse 34, prophets and wise men and scribes, and some of them you shall kill and crucify, just as they did with John the Baptist. And they're going to crucify Christ. And some of them shall ye scourge. They would do the same with Christ. They did the same with, they will do in the future, the same with Paul the Apostle. Scourge in your synagogues and persecute them from city to city, as they did with Paul the Apostle, that upon you may come all the righteous blood shed upon the earth, from the blood of righteous Abel unto the blood of Zechariah, son of Berechiah, whom you slew between the temple and the altar. So Abel to Zechariah, Abel from A to Z, basically saying from A to Z, from all that were persecuted and put to death by, you know, these forefathers and the people, you guys are finishing off what they started. These bad guys from the Old Testament, you guys are their sons, and you're doing the same thing as your spiritual father did from the very beginning. He's a murderer. He's a liar. And so the Lord, he's putting him in that classification from A to Z, you guys, and you guys are going to just complete what they have started. And now you're thinking, well, Zechariah, you know, this passage is with Zechariah, that is found in 2 Chronicles 24. Well, here's the thing. In our old covenant, it goes from Genesis to Malachi, right? Well, for the Jews, they went from Genesis all the way to 2 Chronicles, and that was the last book in their Bible. So it was just arranged differently, and that's the discrepancy there, so don't get thrown off. And the result of their hypocrisy and their murderous heart, collectively speaking, would result in judgment. And we'll talk about that a little bit more next week. And but what I wanted to close off with at this point is this, that it's an interesting thing because the Lord, he calls them vipers. He calls them snakes. And they're in verse 33. Notice this, you serpents, you generation of vipers. Now, that word viper there, you know, snakes, they're guilty by association. They're associated with the devil. They're guilty. And this word viper here is interesting to me. And I just wanted to share with you in closing. It's a Greek word, and it's the Greek word enchidna. And this was a mythological. Actually, the enchidna was a small viper that looked like when it was resting or when it's sleeping, it looked like a stick. Remember, Paul the Apostle, he picked up the sticks when he was on the island of Malta, and he got bit by one and shook it off, and he was okay. But these were very prevalent in that area in the Middle East, or there in the Middle East. This whole thing with mythology, with the viper, is this: with enchidna, is that a half woman, half snake. And the whole mythology, not only was she a monster and a deity, a monstrosity, but she was also considered a deity in Greek mythology. But she gave birth to other monsters, including the Sphinx, the murderous Sphinx of Thebes, you know, in Egypt. But I just mentioned that because isn't it wild? Lord uses these terminologies and with the snakes and all that stuff, and you get the picture of how bad these guys are. They're monstrous. Be careful. We're going to, as we get into next week, we're going to continue talking about these guys that deceive the children of Israel and how that deception continues into our day and into the future, where you have false prophets and the Antichrist and the false religious system that brings it. And you see, it's something that is way back in Genesis with the Tower of Babel. It is just all a deception that makes its way throughout all time until we get to the end when the Lord destroys Babylon in the religious system that arises in the last days. Well, we'll talk about that next week. Let's pray. Father, as we look to you tonight, Lord, thank you that as your children, we're protected and we're sealed by your Holy Spirit, Father, and God, that as we look to you and as we adhere to your word, Father, we'll never be deceived, and we always are able to see the false, the counterfeit, Lord, and to exalt you and to stay on the straight and narrow. So I just pray that we would have discernment in these last days and to be able to decipher between the true and the false, the counterfeit, from that which is real, that which is of you. I pray for your blessing upon your sheep. Use us, God, this week, and just fill us, Lord. Empower us with your Spirit to do what we couldn't do by ourselves. In Jesus' name, amen.
1: 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You can also reach us by telephone at 805-735-1511. 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

0: Hello, and welcome to our program, Divine Roots, with Pastor George Nevadas, the lead pastor of Calvary Chapel in Arroyo Grande. Let's continue our studies from the book of Genesis. Here's Pastor George.
1: Good evening, church family. Go ahead and open up to Genesis 34 as we slowly but surely go through the Bible. We're thinking that we'll be done with our Through the Bible series in the year 2052. So, at least for the next 19 years, God willing, we'll know what we're going to be going through. This chapter, somewhat of a disturbing chapter. It's actually a horrible chapter. It's a terrible one, actually. It's very serious. A lot of sin. A lot of failures. Sort of a domino effect, I guess you could say. I guess I kind of want to prepare you for it. I mean, it could be triggering. So beginning in verse 1, Genesis chapter 34, now Dinah, the daughter of Leah, whom she had born to Jacob, went out to see the daughters of the land. In other words, she wanted to go see what was up. And when Shechem, the son of Hamor, the Hittite, prince of the country, saw her, he took her and lay with her and violated her. His soul was strongly attracted to Dinah, the daughter of Jacob, and he loved the young woman and spoke kindly to the young woman. This is after he violated her, by the way. So Shechem spoke to his father Hamor, saying, "Get me this young woman as a wife." Wow. Jacob heard that he had defiled Dinah, his daughter. Now his sons were with him, or with his livestock in the field. So Jacob held his peace until they came. Then Hamor, the father of Shechem, went out to Jacob to speak with them. And the sons of Jacob came in from the field when they heard it. And the men were grieved and very angry. These are the brothers. They were grieved and very angry, and rightly so, because he had done a disgraceful thing in Israel by laying with Jacob's daughter, a thing which ought not to be done. But Hamor spoke with them, saying, "The soul of my son Shechem longs for your daughter. Please give her to him as a wife and make marriages with us. Give your daughters to us and take our daughters to yourselves. So you shall dwell with us and the land shall be before you. Dwell and trade in it and acquire possessions for yourselves in it." And then Shechem said to her father and her brothers, "Let me find favor in your eyes, and whatever you say to me, I will give. Ask me ever so much dowry and gift, and I will give according to what you say to me. But give me the young woman as a wife." But the sons of Jacob answered Shechem and Hamor, his father, and spoke deceitfully, because he had defiled Dinah, their sister. And they said to them, "We cannot do this thing to give our sister to one who is uncircumcised, for that would be a reproach to us. But on this condition, we will consent to you. If you will become as we are, if every male of you is circumcised, then we will give our daughters to you, and we will take your daughters to us, and we will dwell with you, and we will become one people. But if you will not heed us and be circumcised, then we will take our daughter and be gone." And their words pleased Hamor and Shechem, Hamor's son. So the young man did not delay to do the thing, because he delighted in Jacob's daughter. He was more honorable than all of the household of his father, really. And Hamor and Shechem, his son, came to the gate of their city and spoke with the men of their city, saying, "These men are at peace with us. Therefore, let them dwell in the land and trade in it, for indeed the land is large enough for them. Let us take their daughters to us as wives, and let us give them our daughters. Only on this condition, however, will the men consent to dwell with us, to be one people. If every male among us is circumcised as they are circumcised, will not their livestock, their property, and every animal of theirs be ours?" Hello, incentive, huh? Motive. "Only let us consent to them, and they will dwell with us." And all who went out of the gate of the city heeded Hamor and Shechem, his son. Every male was circumcised, all who went out of the gate of the city. Now it came to pass on the third day, when they were in pain, that two of the sons of Jacob, Simeon and Levi, Dinah's brothers, each took his sword and came boldly upon the city and killed all of the males. And they killed Hamor and Shechem, his son, with the edge of the sword and took Dinah from Shechem's house and went out. The sons of Jacob came upon the slain and plundered the city because their sister had been defiled. They took their sheep, their oxen, their donkeys, what was in the city and what was in the field, all of their wealth, and all their little ones and their little wives, and their little wives, and their wives they took captive, and they plundered even all that was in the houses. And Jacob said to Simeon and Levi, "You have troubled me by making me obnoxious amongst the inhabitants of the land, among the Canaanites and the Perizzites. And since I am few in number, they will gather themselves together against me and kill me. I shall be destroyed, my household and I." But they said, "Should he treat our sister like a harlot?" Goodness sakes, man, what a chapter. Disturbing. Disgusting. Disappointing. Here we have another sad story. A story that shouldn't have happened. Here we have Jacob moving too close to the city or the region of Shechem, which leads to his daughter Dinah getting violated. In fact, this chapter contains one of the most shameful incidents in Israel's history that will have consequences that will be carried out hundreds of years after the fact. A terrible crime was committed against Dinah. But the response by her brothers was even worse than the crime. Now, let me point something out really quick before we get into this chapter. When the Bible shows its leaders and heroes involved in such terrible and shameful stories, committing shameful and terrible sins, and being very honest about their failures or flaws, again, their shameful and terrible sins, it serves as proof to me, and it should to all of us, that the Bible is truly a book from God, that it's a book that is for real. It's one of the things that points to the validity of the scripture because of how honest it is about the leaders and the heroes within it. Typically, leaders and heroes and men don't normally write about their shameful acts and sinful acts and failures and flaws. Typically, they only want to talk about the good stuff, and that's it. And so we see that Dinah wanted to go see about the land. She wanted to go see the daughters of the land. It was almost like she was just at home, and she was just bored, and she was of age, and she was just like, "Man, I want to see what's going on. I want to see how they live life, how they dress, what they do for fun. Or I just want to go and see, I want to go see what's cracking. I want to go see what's happening." Now, Jacob brought his family to a region in the promised land that God didn't want them to be in at this moment. If you guys remember now, according to Genesis 31, verse 13, God had directed him to return to Bethel. And he started going to Bethel, but it was almost like he only got there halfway, and then he decided to just stay at Shechem. That's what happens when you only listen to the Lord halfways. Gets you into a different kind of trouble. It's called half-stepping. Right? It's what do they call teetering on the fence? One foot in, one foot out. I kind of obey you, but not all the way. I'm kind of listening, but not. Be careful with that. If you're going to obey, obey the Lord all the way. Okay? Don't just half step. Don't just listen a little bit, and but not the rest. That's what Jesus said in Luke chapter 11, verse 28. Blessed, rather, are those who hear the word of God and obey it. God had told Jacob, go to Shechem. No, go past Shechem. Go to Bethel. Go to Bethel. But he only went to Shechem. James chapter 1, verse 22. Do not merely listen to the word and so deceive yourselves. Do what it says. Listen, right now, we're at a Bible study. This applies to us right now, practically. You're listening to a Bible study. You're going to listen. You're going to hear things that I'm going to say, that we're going to read. God's going to speak to you something. And if you just listen but don't obey, this is what James chapter 1, 22 is talking about. James chapter 1, verse 22 is telling you tonight, do not merely just listen to the word and so deceive yourselves. Do what it says. See, the reason why it says so deceive yourself is because people think that if you go to church and listen to a Bible study, that's good enough. You've done your quota. God's happy with you. No, no, no. God is happy with you when you obey the word. God is happy with you when you hear the word and you obey it. That's when he's blessed. That's what blesses him. You know, some people come to church and they listen to the Bible study, but they never change their lives and they think that's good enough. It's not good enough. Listen, you know, it's not about roll call. It's not about, I was here. It's not about going to church. It's about doing what the Bible says. Proverbs 16, verse 20. Whoever gives heed to instruction prospers, and blessed is the one who trusts in the Lord. See, Jacob should have trusted in the Lord and went all the way to Bethel. He would have prospered if he would have went all the way to Bethel. But instead, he only went halfway and stopped in Shechem. Psalm 32, verse 8, I will instruct you, God says, and teach you in the way you should go. And I will guide you, the Bible says. This is what God says. I will teach you. I will direct you. I will instruct you. I will guide you. Isaiah 48, verse 17, thus saith the Lord, your Redeemer, the Holy One of Israel. I am the Lord, your God, who teaches you to profit, who leads you by the way you should go. And of course, Proverbs chapter 3, verses 5 through 6. Trust in the Lord with all of your heart and lean not on your own understanding. In all of your ways acknowledge him, and he shall direct your paths. The problem with Jacob was that he started leaning upon his own understanding. He thought that staying at Shechem was going to be better for him rather than going all the way to Bethel like God had told him. In Genesis 31, verse 13, when he said, I am the God of Bethel, where you anointed the pillar, where you made a vow to me. Now arise, go out of this land and return to the land of your family. So it's almost like God reminds Jacob, hey, remember in Bethel? That's where we started. That's where our relationship started. You see, what happens sometimes is we walk away from the Lord. Maybe at one time we gave our lives to Jesus. We were deeply involved in church. We were doing good. We were staying sober. We were, making changes in our lives. And we were doing better. And then somewhere along the line, we got distracted and we kind of went on detours. And instead of being in Bethel, we're in Shechem. He says to Jacob, I am the God of Bethel, where you anointed the pillar, where you made a vow to me. Do you remember when you gave your life to me, God would ask you? Come back to me. Come back to your first love. Remember, that's one of the messages that God gives to the churches in the book of Revelation. You have left your first love. Come back to me. So this move by Jacob, unfortunately, has some sad, terrible consequences for his family. Deuteronomy chapter 5, verse 32, therefore, you shall be careful to do as the Lord your God has commanded you. The problem with this is that sometimes we don't care enough. The opposite of being careful is not caring or not caring enough. But if you look at the word careful, it means full of care. And so God says, therefore, you shall be careful. Like, it should be very important. It's kind of like when you're carrying a baby. Like, when someone gives you a baby, you're kind of like, okay, hold up. Let me sit down. Put my seatbelt on. Okay. It's like you're careful. We're not reckless. You shall be careful to do as the Lord your God has commanded you. Maybe something that's valuable to you, that's very important to you, that's very fragile. You're very careful with it. God is saying that when it comes to his instructions, you need to care enough. Be full of care. Therefore, you should be careful to do as the Lord your God has commanded you. You shall not turn to the right hand or to the left. Proverbs chapter 4, verses 25 to 27. By the way, for those of you that like to go hiking, have you ever gone off the trail and then come back and you're like, now I got poison oak? Man, have you ever gone off the trail and be like, oh my gosh, I'm lost? Okay? Man. Have you ever gone off the trail and then you go and then all of a sudden you're four-bying through bushes, trees and things? This is pretty much the idea here. Stay on his path. By the way, who makes, you know, the trails that you go on? Who made those trails? Anyone know who made those trails? Someone did though, right? Obviously. God has already made the trail for you to walk on. You weren't there when he did it, but he's already done it. All you have to do is stay on the trail. Don't go to your left. Don't go to your right. By the way, for those of you that might be interested in this, they spotted a mountain lion on the Bob Jones Trail. Did you guys know that? I just said it. Bob Jones Trail. I am not going there until that thing dies. Gosh, man. Deathly afraid of mountain lions. Proverbs chapter 4, verse 25 to 27. By the way, if you are on the Bob Jones Trail and you happen to get off the trail, it's most likely you're going to find that mountain lion, or rather, that mountain lion is going to find you. The devil is a roaring mountain lion looking for whom he may devour. It's most likely that if you're on the trail, mountain lion is going to be like, ah. But if you go off the trail, it's kind of like fair game. So there you go. There's my example. Proverbs chapter 4, verses 25 to 27. Let your eyes look straight ahead and your eyelids look right before you. Ponder the path of your feet and let all your ways be established. Do not turn to the right or the left. Remove your foot from evil. So in the course of their stay in Shechem, you know, Dina gets curious about her surroundings. I mean, she's a young girl. She's probably a teenager. Some people, some commentators believe that she was probably about 12 or 13 years old, that young. Okay. But in the course of their stay, you know, in Shechem, Dina gets curious about her surroundings. And it seems like maybe she was looking to make some friends with some of the women of that region, some of the young ladies of that region. So she goes out by herself. My question is, was no one watching out for her? Did her parents not warn her about this region and the types of evil that these inhabitants were into? By the way, why was she so curious about the girls in this region? Was she ignored? Was she neglected? Is that why? Was she just like, man, I'm just here by myself doing nothing? Gosh, I mean, there are so many Bible studies that we can do from just those questions as parents, right? The importance of spending time with our children, the importance of watching out for our children and making sure, what are you looking at? What are you watching? What are you listening to? Who are you hanging out with? You know, who's DMing you? Who are you Snapchatting? Like, what's up? Like, I'm not saying that you got to be a control freak, but you should be involved. You should know. You should be warning your children about the evils of this world, not to scare them, but to warn them. And not just to warn them, but to prepare them, to teach them. This is what you do when something like this happens. Stranger danger, right? We teach our kids, okay, cool. That's cool that we teach our children stranger danger. But what about when you are older and one of your friends offers you something to drink, something to smoke, something to snort? What if a guy starts macking on you or if a girl starts macking? What do you do then? Like, we got to teach our children these things. I hope you're not ignoring your children. I hope you're not too busy to where you're ignoring or neglecting your children. It's only a matter of time before they get curious and they're going to find love somewhere else. They will find it in the streets if they don't find it at home, I promise you that. Dads, if you don't give love to your daughters, they will find love in another man, I promise you that. Now, we see that after the fact, Dina's brothers were there. But where were they before all of this happened? Am I my brother's keeper? You know what? You should have been your sister's keeper. Yeah, you should have been there for your sibling, man. What happened? Why weren't they watching over their sister? Was she perhaps looking for an opportunity to sin? Well, as a result, she walks out by herself. She goes to the streets by herself, and she gets overpowered by this prince, this young man or man of authority, of influence. He's an influencer. He has money. He has clout. He has power. Obviously, he's a prince. He's a very well-known guy, popular guy, someone that everyone sort of looks up to and wishes they could be, maybe someone that they envy, who knows? But he's a prince, is the way the Bible addresses him. And so she gets overpowered by this prince, and he ends up taking advantage of her, raping her, violating her. And no matter what the reason was as to why she went, I mean, even though it was unwise of her to do that, even though it was foolish of her to do that, this should have never happened to her, no matter what. No matter what. Yeah, she was unwise and she was foolish in doing this, but she didn't deserve to be violated and raped. No person, no woman deserves to be violated and raped. And we hear, you know, of things that happen. We watch the news. We watch how, you know, if you guys watch, what is that, Dateline or whatever? I don't know what that channel is, but, man, they're always talking about people dying and how they died and investigations and all of that. And you see some of the videos and you're just like, well, why were you dressed that way? Why were you all drunk out walking in the middle of the street at 3 o'clock in the morning? We're like, you're so foolish. You're so dumb. You shouldn't have done that. And rightly so. But that she still didn't deserve to be violated and raped. So even though she messed up completely, that she this should have never happened to her. But unfortunately, it did. Unfortunately, it began with her being curious and wandering the streets alone. But actually, it started way before that. Why wasn't she warned? I mean, if she was only 12 or 13, there's only so much a 12 or 13-year-old girl knows. What about her older brothers? How did her father, Jacob, not know that in this society, an unattached young woman were considered fair game? This was the culture here. This is normal here. Women in that society knew this to be the case, which is why they weren't out alone, or if they were, it's because they were promiscuous and immoral to begin with. It was actually a very common thing in this region amongst these inhabitants, and actually it was a part of their religious system. It was fair game. Women really did not have any rights. They were more property or trophies. And so if a woman was walking by herself, she was fair game. I mean, really, when you look at, you know, Genesis chapter 34, you begin to see just the low standards of morals that were prevalent amongst the Canaanites. The reason why in the days of Moses, God would say, their sin has finally got to me to where there's just no repentance amongst them at all. Matter of fact, if we don't destroy them now, even the next generation are going to continue getting worse and worse. Israel, you need to go in there and destroy the Canaanites. You got to remember that it took hundreds of years before God made that order. And for those many years, God tried to make the Canaanites repent, but they just kept getting worse. And even as early on as Jacob, in the days of Jacob, it was already that bad. Any unattended female could be raped. And if you notice in the way they talk, notice how when Hamor and Jacob talk, notice that there's no apologizing. There's no excuse, nothing. It's just like, hey, it's business. It's not personal. My son saw your daughter. She was walking by herself. Fair game. You know the deal. You know the rules. But you know what? He fell in love with her. So now he wants her. So what's up? It's like that. That's pretty cold. That is very cold. Jacob should have done a better job as a father. He should have done a better job telling his children about the perversity of that culture. See, that's where it began. That's where it began. He should have made sure that his daughter was properly supervised and protected. She should have never been allowed to be on her own. He should have said to the sons, hey, take care of your sister. But she's crazy. I don't care. You take care of your sister. To allow unsupervised socialization and an immoral community like this was a failure of responsibility on the part of Jacob and Leah. They should have been paying more attention to what was going on. And Jacob's lack of attention and protection was, I mean, really, when you look at it, it's part of his fault. He has to take ownership of that. His own compromise. You got to remember, him being in Shechem was compromise. He wasn't obeying the Lord at this moment. He was sort of, you can say he was kind of backslidden. And so his own compromise made him less able to stand up to his own children and to guide them as he should.
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0: 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Currently, Pastor Tony is teaching through the book of Hebrews. 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
1: The author of Hebrews is saying, after knowing all these things that we have discussed in chapters 1 through 9, all the way through chapter 10, if we want to sin willfully or with full knowledge of what we're doing, then God's judgment is going to come upon us. You know, whenever we sin as believers, you know, we sin because we want to. Before we were Christians, we couldn't help but to sin. But when we're a believer, we sin because we want to. Whatever you're doing that is sinful, you just want to do it. I mean, we need to stop making excuses like the world, well, I'm this, or I was born this way, and I was that, and all. Just say, I'm doing this because, let's just be real, I just want to do it. And we just need to be real about it. Because the Bible says in Romans 6:14, sin shall not have dominion over us, for we're not under the law, but under grace. Sin shall not have dominion over us. It had dominion over us before we were Christian. It dominated our lives, and we couldn't help but sin. Now, here we are as believers. When we sin willfully. We sin with full knowledge of what we're doing. And the Bible says when we do that, when we sin willfully, we ought to expect God to deal with us. If your children, for some of you, if your children constantly misbehaves, I mean, you said, you know, don't stick that eraser in your nose, and they keep doing it, and they keep doing it, because you know that's what little kids do, they do it, and you correct them, you discipline them, they shouldn't be shocked. They shouldn't be like, Mom, why are you doing that to me? No, because they sin willfully. You told them not to do it, and they kept doing it. You discipline them, and that's the same way. If we sin willfully, we need to expect for God to put us over our knee and spank us. We're going to talk about that next week, God's will in chapter 12, or God disciplines those that he loves. But this is what he's saying. If we sin with full knowledge of what we're doing is wrong, then we need to expect God's judgment to come upon us. Why? Because we're insulting the spirit of grace, is what the scripture says. Verse 30 says that God will judge his people. God will not let us get away with willful sin. He won't. He will deal with us. Other people can get away with it on the job, but God won't let you get away with it. Well, people come late all the time, and you know, they just late, and they take long lunch hours and all that sort of stuff. I come in 1 minute late, you saying stuff to me. They can do it, but you can't. God won't let you get away with it. God won't let any of us get away with willful sin. Why? Because God disciplines those he loves. That's why. It's not that God's trying to be mean. He disciplines those he loves. Your child goes toward the electrical socket with a butter knife, and you do what you need to do is tear that little hand and hiney up

if you afraid, let me do it. Just tell me about it. I tear them up. Boom, boom, boom, boom. And they'll cry because, see, you know, what you're teaching them is there's pain associated with that butter knife and that socket. So next time they put that butter knife in their hand, it should shake. And they, even if they cut their eye over at that socket, it should remind them of the pain. That's the point of the discipline, not to be mean, because you know the danger that if they stick that butter knife in that sock, you know the danger. So to a God knows the danger of our willful sin. He knows what will happen if we do this thing. So he disciplines us, not because he's just trying to be a meanie. No, because he knows the danger it will cause. And then next time when we think about doing it, we think about that pain associated with that. That's the whole thing. This is why we spank our children. This is why you new parents, this is why you need to spank your children. Us old school, we understood it. We got tore up. You know, I mean, we turned out just fine. Well, I just put them in timeout. Timeout? Where's... Maybe I look in the concordance under time or out. Which one? Where can I find that verse? It's not. See, that timeout is our way. We don't want to deal with them. So we just put them in timeout. Just go ahead and spank their little hiney, hug them, love them, kiss them as they're crying and stuff, and love on her, and move on. You don't put them in time. Just move on. Okay. Oh, I love you. You know, just love. And I'm gone. This is what the Lord does to us. This is what he does for us. Now, look at verses 32 to 39. All right. It says, but recall the former days in which after you were illuminated, you endured a great struggle with suffering, partly while you were made a spectacle, both by reproaches and tribulations, and partly while you became companions of those who were so treated. For you had compassion on me in my chains and joyfully accepted the plundering of your goods, knowing that you have a better and endured possessions for yourselves in heaven. It says, therefore, do not cast away your confidence, which has great reward. For you have need of endurance so that after you have done the will of God, you may receive the promise. Oh, I just wonder how many people haven't received the promise because they haven't done the will of God. He says, after you have done the will of God, then you receive the promise. It says, for yet a little while and he who is coming will come and will not tarry. Now the just shall live by faith, but if anyone draws back, my soul has no pleasure in him. But we are not of those who draw back to perdition, but of those who believe to the saving of the soul. The author is saying to keep them from going back to a system. He says, why are you going to go back to a system that persecuted them? See, what it was is that these Jewish people, they became believers. And then all of a sudden they got persecuted by those who were still in Judaism. They persecuted them hard. So the author is saying, why do you want to go back to a system and a people that persecuted you, gave you a hard time? Why do you want to go back to that? That doesn't make sense. He said, why do you want to do that? He said, there are better things ahead for you, not going back, ahead for you. This is why he said in verse 35, do not cast away your confidence, which has a great reward. So too, don't throw it all away. Your faith is what I'm talking about. Don't throw it all away. It's going to get tough. It's going to be difficult sometime. Don't throw it all away. And especially when tough times come in your life, don't do it. The reward is coming. The reward is coming. When times are tough, we want to throw it all away because we don't see the reward, but it's coming. It's going to come and you're going to be rewarded. Don't throw it all away. I don't know who it is the Lord is talking to. You want to throw it all away because it's tough times. No, the reward is coming. Keep living for heaven. 1 Corinthians 2:9 said, the eye have not seen nor ear heard, neither has it entered into the heart of man the things God has prepared for those who love him. Oh, keep living for heaven. And the author says in verse 38, if anyone draws back, my soul has no pleasure in him. But then he says in verse 39, we are not of those who would draw back all the way to perdition. That word perdition means waste.
He says,

But we are a part of those who will believe to the saving of the soul. In other words, don't go back. Endure. Your reward is around the corner. Keep believing. Keep trusting. Keep looking to the Lord. The reward is coming. And we're going to talk more about this in the next chapter. Look at the first three verses. Now, faith is the substance of things hoped for and the evidence of things not seen. For by it the elders obtained a good testimony. By faith we understand that the worlds were framed by the word of God, so that the things which are seen were not made of things which are visible. He's making reference back to the book of Genesis. You know, it wasn't like when God framed the world that he took pre-existing materials and said, okay, well, I'll take a little of this and a little of that and I'll frame this, you know, frame this world out. God said, let there be light. And there was light. God spoke it and it came into being. That's the God we serve. He framed it not with things that are visible. When it says in the beginning, God created the heaven and the earth, the Hebrew word is bara. It means to create something out of nothing. God spoke it into existence. There's another Hebrew word that means to make something out of pre-existing material. And that's asa. That's not the word that's used. The word is borrow, means to create something out of nothing. God said, let there be. And it was. Let there be light. And whatever it is. And notice it says that by faith, we understand that the worlds were framed by the word of God. I love how faith is defined for us here. It's defined for us in verse 1 as the substance of what you know is coming your way, even though it is not seen yet. That's faith. Faith isn't wishful thinking. I just wish, okay, I wish that check would be in the mailbox when I open it up. And like Charlie Brown, hello in there. It's nothing. No, that's not wishful thinking. No, faith is based upon the word of God. It is saying, I know what God has said to me through his word, and he will bring it to pass. That's faith. That's true faith. Then the author of Hebrews said that by faith, God framed the world by the word of God. I wonder what kind of world we are framing by our words. What kind of worlds are we framing for our families, our children, by our words? Now, you know, if you've been with me long enough, I'm not talking about the false teaching of the positive confession camp, which says that we should not say anything negative or it will happen. And you speak to your wallet, speak to that billfold, say, you big fat billfold, you be full of money. We ain't talking about a mess like that. That's mess. I ain't talking about no stuff like that. But see, I just wonder. What I'm talking about is framing our world by our words. And I just wonder, what words are you using as 2x4s to frame your families, your children, your spouses in? Framing your children's world with, why can't you be like your sister or your brother? Or you just a no good husband. You a sorry nagging wife. Framing. Nothing good ever happens to me. Just realize that you are framing your world with the 2x4 of these words. You're framing your world. And I just wonder what kind of world are we framing for our children? I just wish that I could talk to people who are incarcerated right now and say, how was it for you growing up? What were the type of things you heard in your life? Every time I look on TV, the TV's on at the gym, and I'm looking at the different TVs up there, and it says some murder took place in some part of the city, and they have some face up there, you know, 19-year-old, 20-year-old, something is a murder suspect. And I always look at that. You know what I think? I think I say, you know what? There once upon a time, someone told that mother, you have a baby boy born. You have a son. Someone told a father. You got a little boy. Oh, yeah.
And I wonder what happened along the way. I wonder who framed their world. What were the words that they heard? What were the things that they heard? You know, you're going to excel. You're going to be the best. I wonder what did they hear that put them on this road here. And I always look at, and when I look at this person, that murder suspect, and this person, and I always say, you know, and no matter how we look at it, Charles Manson, Jeffrey Dahmer, you know, all those killers throughout history, even Hitler. One day he was, you know, at once upon a time, they were little boys. What happened? Who framed their world to put them on this track here? Who told him you'll never amount to anything? I just was watching a movie the other day. Little girl said, my foster parent always told me you'd be no good. The only good you would be is just laying on your back. The worlds that's been framed by the 2x4s of these kind of words. And I just wonder about those things. Look at the children or people in your life, your wife, your spouse. How are you framing their world? I mean, yes, our children, they make their own decisions in life, and we know that. We need to frame them by the Word of God. I tried to do my best to pour the Word of God in my children's lives. You know, I tried to do the best I can. And I'm going to get to that a little bit later on when we get to Moses. But we need to frame them with the Word of God. You're just a loser of a husband. Oh, can't stand you. I just wonder, how many husbands heard that? You a loser as a little boy, and you a loser as a teenager, and you a loser as a husband. You're just a big loser. I just wonder, how often husbands have heard that. You said, sorry, little girl. You were sorry. You were nothing like your sister. Your sister was a cheerleader. She was on the honor roll all the time. And look at you. You can't even do a cartwheel. I just wonder. How we framing the worlds of the people around us. Just something to think about. Look at verses 4-7. By faith, Abel offered to God a more excellent sacrifice than Cain, through which he obtained witness that he was righteous, God testifying of his gifts, and through it, he being dead still speaks. By faith, Enoch was taken away so that he did not see death and was not found because God had taken him. For before he was taken, he had a testimony that he pleased God. For without faith, it is impossible to please God. For he who comes to God must believe that he is, and he is a rewarder of those who diligently seek him. By faith, Noah, being divinely warned of things not yet seen, moved with godly fear, prepared an ark for the saving of his household, by which he condemned the world and became heir of the righteousness which is according to faith. Now, the author starts off with Abel, who by faith offered a more excellent sacrifice than Cain. Now, this takes us back to Genesis chapter 4. Abel brought the firstlings of his flock, and Cain brought an offering from the fruit of the ground. God accepted Abel's offering and not Cain's. Why? Cain's offering was bloodless. Remember in chapter 9, verse 22, without the shedding of blood, there's no remission of sin. But how did Abel know to bring a sacrifice, a bloodless sacrifice, and a sacrifice, the first of his flock? How did he know to do that way back in Genesis 4? This is stuff that we learn when we're in the book of Leviticus. How did Abel know to do this way back in Genesis 4? Because God told him. You say, how do you know this? Because Romans 10:17 says, faith comes by hearing, and hearing by the word of God. It says, by faith, Abel offered a more excellent sacrifice. Faith comes by hearing, hearing by the word of God. God told them. God told these boys, what is a sacrifice that is going to be acceptable to him? And guess what? Cain chose to do his own thing.

And you know, there's a lot of people just like Cain who try to come to God their own way. The Bible said there's a way that seems right unto a man, but the end thereof are the ways of death. Jude 11, because there's only one chapter of Jude, Jude 11, verse 11, calls this the way of Cain. Coming to God your own way. Let me give you some examples. Hebrews 10:25 that we just studied says, don't forsake coming to church. People say, I come when I want to, or when I feel like it, or when it's convenient for me. See, that's the way of Cain mentality. God said 10% of your income belongs to him. People say, I give what I want to give, or if I don't have to give and I don't want to feel like giving, I ain't going to give. That's the way of Cain mentality. God said, husbands, love your wives. Wives, submit to your husbands. Men refuse to love their wives. Wives refuse to submit. It's the way of Cain. It's the way of Cain is saying, I will come to God my own way. God, I know what you said in your word, but guess what? I'm going to do whatever I want to do. That's the way of Cain. And there are many people who have the religion of Cain. They come to God however they want to come to God. And it's the way of Cain. That's what Cain did. God told these boys, this is what I require as a sacrifice to me. Abel obeyed, brought the firstlings of his flock, showing that God is first, brought the first to God as a sacrifice to God. Cain said, no, I ain't doing none of that. I'm in the field farming. Let me get some, grab some fruits and some vegetables, you know, veggies and, you know, offer that to God. Here you go, God. And God said, I'm not accepting that mess. I'm going to accept his. And he got jealous. And he killed him. Because he was jealous. Just wonder how many people have been killed over jealousy. Their reputation killed. Their character been assassinated over jealousy. It's the way of Cain. It's the way of Cain. Then we hear Enoch. Enoch had a testimony that he pleased God. How? By faith. Verse 6 says, without faith, it is impossible to please him. When we don't have faith, we're filled with doubt. And this is implying that God is either powerless. When we doubt God, we're saying that God, you're either powerless or you don't care about the concerns of your children. And this mindset doesn't please God. Without faith, it's impossible to please God. We must believe that he is, meaning that he is who he say he is. He says, I'm creator of the universe. Is there anything too hard for me? We must believe that he is, and then he is a rewarder of those who diligently seek him. Then it says, by faith, Noah prepared an ark in the time that it had never rained upon the earth. At the time of Noah, did you know it never rained? The ground was watered from a mist that came up from the ground. It had never rained. So here's Noah talking about, it's going to flood. And they're like, what you talking about? And here he's building this ark that's the size of the Titanic up in the mountains. And they mocked him. Said, man, that noise. What is that you're building, Noah? It's going to flood. It's going to rain on your heads. What do you mean? It's raining. It's going to rain. And you know, it says he's a preacher of righteousness. Do you know he preached? You know how long he preached? 120 years. Preached. It's going to rain. You've been saying that for 65 years, Noah. When is that rain coming? Hey, it's going to rain right on your head. That took a lot of faith for him to build this ark, and saying that the earth was going to be destroyed with a flood. That's a lot of faith. We fail to realize how much faith that is. And that took a lot of faith. And that's why the Bible says, without faith, it's impossible to please God. And then going back to that phrase, you know, that we must believe that he is, and he is a rewarder of those who diligently seek him. I just wonder how many things God wants to do in our lives, in our church, if we would just diligently seek him. I just wonder. I wonder what.

0: that God wants to do, if we would just seek him in prayer and his word. I wonder how many unsaved spouses and family members and co-workers God wants to save. And he's waiting on us to diligently seek him. I just wonder what God wants, the things he wants to do in our lives. I just wonder. You know, it's been told a story that a person who's a Christian, he died and went up into heaven. And it's a cute little story, but the point is well taken when you hear it. And it said that, you know, also the Lord just, you know, was taking him in his room, and he's like, whoa, look at all these presents here. Woo, boy, it almost reminds me of Christmas time on earth. You know, just look at all these presents. And he's just wall-to-wall present. Lord, hold up, slow up. Well, I know you're trying to give me the tour, but slow up here. What's all those gifts? He said, oh, you want to know what all those gifts? He said, those are all the things I wanted to give you, but you have not because you ask not. And I just wonder how many things God wants to do in our lives and in the church, and we have not because we ask not.
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3: Turn in your Bibles to Ephesians chapter 4. I am going to read a few of the same verses to bring us up to speed. Because we left off at verse 16, we want to continue with verse 17 eventually. And then, by God's grace, finish chapter 4. Now, did you know that the average American steps, walks, 3,000 to 4,000, between 3,000 and 4,000, to make it clear, steps per day. Between 3,000 and 4,000 steps per day. Now, doctors will tell you that anything under 5,000 steps is considered a sedentary lifestyle. So according to the medical field, the medical professionals, Americans need to walk a bit more to avoid being sedentary. Because you and I collectively average under the required amount of steps. So we need to step it up a bit as Americans. Well, we also have a spiritual walk. We make spiritual steps on a daily basis. Our soul has a walk. And it is spiritual vitality. The idea of a walk in the scripture is a lifestyle. When the Bible uses the word walk in the New Testament, it uses a very interesting Greek word, peripateo, which means to walk about, to walk around. And the first time we read about a walk in the Bible is in the book of Genesis, when it says that Adam and Eve heard the sound of God, the Lord their God, walking in the cool of the day in the garden. And it's a beautiful thought, actually, that God walked with His creation. And the idea of walk, holech in Hebrew, ani holech, I walk. The idea of holech, or to walk, originally, was to be at ease with, to be conversant with, and to walk among in a very easygoing manner. And the way it is worded in the book of Genesis, it seems to indicate that this was a repetitive, daily, ongoing practice that God would regularly meet with Adam and Eve to enjoy fellowship with them, to walk with them. So we find this motif, this metaphor throughout the scripture, and we touched on that beginning even last week's study, that we have a spiritual walk, and the Bible says we are to walk in love. The Bible says we are to walk in the Spirit, walk in the light. But on the flip side of that, we can also walk in darkness. 1 John chapter 1, I think verse 6, those who claim one thing but do another are walking in darkness, not telling the truth. And we can walk according to the flesh, the book of Romans tells us. And so we looked at chapter 4, verse 1, where Paul said, I therefore, the prisoner of the Lord, beseech you to walk. That's where he introduces the thought, to walk worthy of the calling with which you are called. We can walk after the Spirit, we can walk after the flesh, and when we walk after the Spirit, we're walking worthy. When we walk after the flesh, we are not walking worthy. Some of you know what a skink is. A skink is a reptile, a very smooth, shiny reptile lizard that looks very similar to a snake's coating, very glossy, almost iridescent. But some time ago, an unusual skink was found by a couple in Jacksonville, Florida. And this little reptile had two heads, one on either side of its body, facing two different directions. And as the couple noticed it, found it, and studied it, when that little creature moved its legs, it wanted to go in exact opposite directions. A very frustrating way to live. One head wants to go one way, one head wants to go the other way. That'd be a very frustrating existence. Poor skink. Poor Christian, who wants to go one way, but also go the other way. Walk and gratify the flesh, but also try to please God and walk in the Spirit. So the answer to that is summed up in verse 1 by walking worthy. Now, we've told you before that Ephesians can be divided into three, the wealth, the walk, and the warfare. We're going to get to the warfare at the end of the book. But in these intermediate chapters, beginning in verse 4, it's all about the walk. And I told you last week that when Paul says walk worthy, that the word worthy, axios, is the word that means to weigh as much. And I told you that the idea in the original language, the Greek language, is that one thing on a scale weighs as much as the other thing placed on a scale. So it's not out of balance, but perfectly in balance. So what you put on this side equals what is on that side. So you and I are to walk worthy of what? He says, our calling. Of the calling with which you are called. You will remember that John the Baptist stood at the Jordan River and he said, bear forth fruits worthy of repentance. That is, and Paul and John are saying basically the same thing, live a consistent lifestyle. In a consistent lifestyle. Down with hypocrisy would be his rally call, up with integrity or consistency. Live a consistent, worthy walk. Let it weigh as much, one thing weighing as much as the other. And we have a calling, according to verse 1, with which we are called. What is the name by which we call ourselves as believers, typically? Christians. And you know that Christians was a term first used in Antioch of Syria in chapter 11 of Acts. Believers were first called Christians in Antioch. And the idea of the word, it probably wasn't a flattering term. It probably was a derogatory term, like little Christs. Like, who do you think you are? You're always Jesus this and always Jesus that. It's Christ, Christ, Christ. You're Christians. It was a derogatory kind of a slam. But that name has stuck. And through the centuries, what people regard us as is Christians, followers

0: go through it all. I'm not going to go through it all, but I want to bring you up to speed. So a worthy walk is demonstrated by humility, and he describes it in verse 2. And he, even, you know, putting up with people or bearing up with one another in love. Sometimes, you know, people can just be obnoxious and cantankerous, and they don't see it your way, so you got to put up with them. And that's part of it. You know, a worthy walk is a walk in humility. Also, a worthy walk is a walk in unity. Verse 3, endeavoring to keep the unity of the Spirit in the bond of peace. There is one body, one Spirit, as you were called, in one hope of your calling, one Lord, one faith, one baptism. So there's one church, capital C, many churches, small c, but we serve one master. And we are called by one master, Christian. And a person in a different church down the street, as long as they believe the essentials of the Christian faith, are brothers and sisters in Christ. So we ought to regard them as such.
1: Well, they don't believe in what I believe about the rapture.
0: Endeavoring to keep the unity of the Spirit and the bond of peace.
1: Well, they speak in tongues every church. But
0: endeavoring to keep the unity of the Spirit and the bond of peace. Some things are essential, some things are non-essential, as we discussed last week. So we have to endeavor what God, by Jesus, through the Holy Spirit, put there, and that is the unity of the Spirit in the bond of peace. A word about unity, however. Unity does not mean uniformity. You can have differences of ideas and still have unity. In my family, I had three brothers and, of course, two parents. So there were six of us. We were all quite different. Now, the boys all favored one of the other parents, but we were a mixture. And within our family, we didn't always get along. We didn't always agree on every subject. And there were differences in the way we lived. One was a night person. One was a morning person. One would be loud. I would regard him as loud. And whether one would be soft, I would regard her, my mother, as being kind of quiet and soft-spoken, while my dad was very loud, and some of the brothers took after that. So there's differences in the family, but guess what? Same family. So we have to keep that in mind, endeavor to keep the unity of the Spirit in the bond of peace.
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0: So a worthy walk is a walk in humility, a walk in unity, but also it is a walk in diversity. Maybe I'm gonna change the word because that's been ruined these days. So I'm going to say it includes individuality is perhaps a better way to say. You can have unity in diversity or unity and individuality at the same time. Because look at verse 7. But to each one of us, grace was given according to the measure of Christ's gift. So Paul now changes, I want you to see it textually, from speaking about us all to now speaking about each of you or each of us. So he goes from all to each. Verse 6, he says, one God and Father of all, who is above all and through all and in y'all. Now the change. But to each one, there's the individuality. But to each one, grace was given according to the measure of Christ's gift. So you can have unity through variety. And he talks about different gifts.

And we kind of talked a little bit about that last week, how the body of Christ is diverse and individual and has variety, and it's a beautiful thing. And I think we need to stop trying to make people think like we think on every subject. I think it's a futile exercise. Unless these are the essentials of the Christian faith, it's not worth the fight. It's not worth the fight to impose your idiosyncrasies into every church or every group or every individual. Just enjoy, as we said last week, enjoy the variety. Therefore, verse 8, he says, when he ascended on high, led captivity captive, gave gifts to men. Now this, he ascended. What does it mean that he also first descended into the lower parts of the earth? He who descended is also the one who ascended far above the heavens, that he might fill all things. And he himself gave some to be apostles, prophets, evangelists, some pastors and teachers, for the equipping of the saints, for the work of the ministry, for the edifying of the body of Christ. I said last week, and I don't expect you to remember everything I say from week to week, but I did mention that in verse 8, Paul is quoting Psalm 68, which was a victory hymn, probably of David ascending into Jerusalem, and he pictured God laying claim over the city as a victor over that part of the country, over his geographic inheritance. But Paul applies this to Christ. So the idea is that just as an ancient general or king would capture a city and bring spoils of war with him that he captured, with prisoners of war with him, he would also take his own men that had been captured in the battle and recapture his men and give them the spoils of war, giving them the gifts. That's the picture. So the idea is that when Jesus ascended into heaven, he set the captives free and at the same time gave us gifts, the spoils. The gifts, though, here are the gifts of the Holy Spirit. And he mentions not all, but some of the gifts of the Holy Spirit. So that is the idea that Paul is using here, that he sets us free and he gives us gifts. This is important that we get. You'll recall that Jesus said to his disciples, something they didn't understand when he said this to them. He told them that he was going away. He told them that they're going to be very sorrowful when he goes away. And that's not what they expected. They wanted him to set up the kingdom. They anticipated he was the Messiah. They were waiting for a kingdom age, the kingdom rule. But he said this to them, "It is expedient for you that I go away."

It is beneficial for you that I go. It's good that I am leaving you. Which I'm certain when he said that, they're going inside, don't receive it, not true. Nothing could be better than having you, Jesus, in the flesh with us 24/7. But here's what Jesus said. It is expedient for you that I go away, because if I don't go, I can't send the Holy Spirit. But when I go, I'm going to send the Holy Spirit. He's going to help you. He's going to guide you into all truth. So he ascended into heaven. He poured out the Holy Spirit and gave to every person in the body of Christ the spoils of war, the gifts of the Holy Spirit, to be used for what? He says, verse 12, for the equipping of the saints, for the work of the ministry, for the edifying of the body of Christ. One of Paul's favorite terms for the church. A body. It's a good picture. Think of your body. Your body and all of its ligaments and organs and 600 muscles all are receiving messages from the head. The upper neurons, motor neurons that fire and tell the muscles what to do, where to move. And so your body is a smooth, coordinated, beautiful working. That's how the body of Christ is supposed to operate. Jesus is in charge. He's the head of the church. It's his desire, his design for you to fulfill some part of it. And so he gives certain gifts of the Spirit for you to accomplish that. But he gives the orders. He's the head. The Holy Spirit is like the nervous system that conveys the wishes of the head to the different parts of the body to move at just the right time. It's a beautiful, beautiful picture of what the church ought to be. A beautifully coordinated body, the body of Christ. Till we all come to the unity of the faith and of the knowledge of the Son of God, to a perfect man or complete, mature man or woman, to the measure of the stature of the fullness of Christ, that we should no longer be children tossed to and fro, carried about with every wind of doctrine by the trickery of men and the cunning craftiness of deceitful plotting. So when we are walking worthy in humility and in unity and in individuality, exercising the gifts for the mutual edification of the body of Christ, it enhances unity, it produces maturity, and it adds stability. And that's sort of where we brought everything to a close last week. But I draw your attention to that last little part of verse 14, that we no longer be children tossed to and fro and carried about with every wind of doctrine by the trickery of men. We have an enemy. We have a great God, but we have a horrible enemy. And the enemy, Satan's chief characteristic and ploys is a little thing called deception. And I think that that is probably his most effective tool. And if you are not grounded in the truth by the teaching of the Word of God and the exercise of the gifts and the body working together, then you are going to be, you're like a spiritual gypsy. You're easy to blow this direction and that direction. Remember what Paul said. We were carried about in chapter 2. In times past, you walked according to the course of this world. The spirit that now works in the children of disobedience, like a weather vane that turns with every wind, so too, even though you may be a believer in Christ, you can be swayed by the latest fad, the latest trend that may or may not be biblically based. And if it blows and you blow with it, you might blow in the right direction, you might blow in the wrong direction. And so this is crucial. That's how Paul sees it. And a worthy walk will mitigate against that. Verse 15 is important, and I wish we could have gotten into it, but we couldn't. And again, I'm ramping up to where we're starting tonight, which is verse 17. But speaking the truth

0: in love. Please notice the beautiful balance of that. Paul doesn't just say, but speaking the truth, you may grow up in all things to him. Nor does Paul say, but loving everyone, you must grow up in all things. But the combination, speaking the truth in love. We need truth. We need love. And when you speak the truth in love, it is a powerful, unbeatable combination. Love without truth will lead to sentimentality. Truth without love will lead to insensitivity. You can just, oh man, I love you, whatever, you know, we're into different things and this. Don't worry about doctrine and stuff, man, I love you. That's sloppy agape. That's not responsible love. But if you are always honest, always truthful, but never loving, you're now using the truth as a bludgeon. And so love without truth leads to sentimentality. Truth without love will tend toward insensitivity. Speaking the truth in love, you may grow up in all things into him who is the head, Christ, the picture of the body, from whom the whole body, joined and knit together by what every joint supplies. You know, sometimes, and I've read through these verses so many times, that even now, right now, as I read through this verse, what jumps out at me is this, every joint supplies. And I'm looking out at every joint. And how God has supplied our maturity by working through you and you and you. And yes, even you. All of us. These are my pastors. I'm poking fun at them. But every joint supplies.
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1: Not your will, not your plans, not your ambitions, not your goals, but God's. You are bought with a price. Therefore, glorify God in your body, which is His. The natural response of a true child of God should be, hear my Lord, use me. Hear my Lord, have your way with me. Hear my Lord, help me to please you, obey you, and do your will. Even to the point of being willing to die as Christ did and suffered.
0: If you're a Christian, your greatest aspiration is to become more like Jesus. Your plans, your ambitions, and your goals aren't the driving factor of your life. Rather, it's what does God want? Today, Pastor John explains what happens when you do this. Not everybody will be happy with you, just like not everybody was happy with Jesus. But not only will Jesus give you the strength to suffer with Him, but He'll also bring about great blessings in your life when you face your suffering in the right way. Now, let's join Pastor John in the book of 1 Peter chapter 4 as he begins his message, How to Face Suffering.
1: Peter says in verse 1, For as much as Christ hath suffered for us in the flesh, arm yourselves. That's the key theme, arm yourselves. We're going to look at five ways we should arm ourselves to be able to stand against suffering as Christ did as well. So he says, arm yourself likewise with the same mind, for he that hath suffered in the flesh hath ceased from sin. That no man should live to the rest of his time in the flesh, to the lust of men, but to the will of God. For in times past our life may suffice to have wrought the will of the Gentiles, when you walked in lasciviousness, lust, excess of wine, revelings, banquetings, and abominable idolatries, wherein they think it strange that you run

not with them to the same excess of riot, speaking evil of you, who shall give an account to him that is ready to judge the quick and the dead, or the living and the dead. For this cause, Peter says, was the gospel preached also to them that are dead. That literally is them that are now dead, that they might be judged according to men in the flesh, but live according to God in the spirit. Go back with me to verse 1. Peter calls on the persecuted saints that are suffering from the opposition of the world to arm yourselves. That word arm yourself, or that phrase, is a military term that refers to a soldier taking up weapons in preparation for battle. Peter knows these believers are in a battle, and he wants them to be armed and ready and equipped. Now, it's been said, and I believe it's true, the Christian life is not a playground, it's a battleground. I have people come to me all the time, you know, and it seems like I read the Bible and I pray and I go to church, and every time I seek the Lord, things go wrong in my life and people oppose me and opposition comes against me and trials come against me. And my response is always, you think it's going to be easy following Jesus Christ in a world that has rejected him? You know that we as believers have three basic enemies. I know you've heard it before, but let me go over it. The world, the flesh, and what? The devil. Now, the world and the flesh wouldn't be too big of a deal if it weren't for the devil, but we have the world, the flesh, and the devil. Now, what is the world? The world is the lust of the flesh, lust of the eyes, and the pride of life. The word world there is the Greek word cosmos. It means the world apart from God, the evil world system, the sinful way of the world's ways. The Bible tells us that Satan is the prince and the power of the air, the spirit that works in the children of disobedience, that this world is actually his domain. So we are strangers and pilgrims. So if you're a Christian, this world is not your home. This world is not favorable to you or conducive for your walk with the Lord. You're going to have to oppose the lust of the flesh, lust of the eyes, and the pride of life. What is the flesh? The flesh, of course, is your sinful Adamic nature. When you were born again, you received a new nature. That's a new power and ability to live a life pleasing to God. But you still have the sinful nature that wants to dominate or control. If we didn't have that, we wouldn't sin as believers, but we do still wrestle with sin. Paul said, O wretched man that I am, who shall deliver me from this body of sin? So even though we have the Holy Spirit, which brings the new nature, we still now have an old nature that we fight against and we war against. In Galatians, Paul said, the things that I want to do, I don't do. The things I don't want to do, I do. And the flesh lusts against the spirit and the spirit against the flesh. These two are contrary. And then thirdly, we face the devil. Now, the devil, of course, is a fallen angel. His name was Lucifer, created by God, rebelled against God through pride, and fell from heaven, now becomes the arch enemy of God. And there really is a devil. So when you become a Christian, the reason why it's a challenge to live in this world is you have the world, you have your sinful flesh, and you have the devil. They're all warring against us. And so he's writing to these believers that were fighting in these areas, but the particular area that they were fighting was that the unbelieving world were persecuting them for their faith in Jesus Christ. So they were taking a stand, and they needed to put on the armor of God. They needed to arm themselves. So Peter tells them and tells us here what the armor is that we need to take up if we're going to stand triumphantly like Jesus in the face of suffering, persecution from the world. All that live godly, the Bible says, in Christ Jesus shall suffer what? Persecution. So we need to arm ourselves. Now, what do we need to arm ourselves with in order to stand? Let me give you the five things Peter tells us we need to arm ourselves with to face suffering and persecution.
The first is the right attitude, the right attitude. If we're going to be victorious against the world, the flesh, the devil, and the persecution that comes our way, we got to face the world with the right attitude. Go back with me to verse 1. For as much then, now that ties it in with what we finished in chapter 3, where in chapter 3 we saw Christ triumphantly from verse 18 to verse 22 in his crucifixion, in his proclamation, in his resurrection, in his ascension, and in his exaltation. That Christ suffered, but yet he rose from the dead. He is in heaven reigning victoriously. So we're going to follow in his train. We're going to follow in his victory. As Jesus was persecuted and crucified, we don't die for the sins of the world, but we may be persecuted like Christ because of our commitment to follow him. So we need to, like Christ, as Christ hath, verse 1, suffered for us in the flesh. It's referring to his death by crucifixion, which ended in his resurrection, ascension, and glorification. Now what he says is this, we should arm ourselves, equip yourselves, likewise. And here's the point, with the same mind, for he that hath suffered in the flesh hath ceased from sin. Now that phrase, with the same mind, that word mind is speaking of the attitude or outlook that Jesus had. Doesn't mean that I have the same mind as Christ. It means I have the same attitude, outlook that Jesus had. The same concept is used in Philippians chapter 2, where Paul says, have the same mind in you that was also in Christ Jesus, who though being in the very form of God, thought equality with God not something to hold on to, but emptied himself and took on him the form of a servant. Again, the idea of mind there is the idea of attitude or outlook. So we need to have that same attitude and outlook. Now that attitude and outlook is actually that Jesus had was to do the will of the Father. When Jesus came from heaven to earth, he came to do the Father's will. We need to have that same mindset, that same attitude or outlook, and to finish the work the Father gave him to do. So should we want to finish the work the Father's called us to do. As we go through this passage, you're going to see that basically it's a call to discipleship. It's a call to say, I want to live for the Lord, and I want to fulfill his plan and purpose for me. If you have become a Christian, and you've given your heart to Jesus Christ, you've been born again, and you have the Holy Spirit living inside of you, you know what your desire should be? To do the will of God. To be right smack dab in the center of God's will. Not your will, not your plans, not your ambitions, not your goals, but God's. You are bought with a price, therefore glorify God in your body, which is his. The natural response of a true child of God should be, hear my Lord, use me. Hear my Lord, have your way with me. Hear my Lord, help me to please you, obey you, and do your will. Even to the point of being willing to die as Christ did and suffered. So the reason for this attitude is important. Verse 1, for notice it says, for he that has suffered in the flesh has ceased from sin. Whenever you see that little word for, especially at the beginning of a text or at the middle of a text sometimes, it's indicating the rationale or the reason or the motivation or the purpose behind that. Why should I have the mind of Christ? Why should I have the attitude and outlook of Christ? Why should I want to do the Father's will and to serve him for his glory? It says that because we, in suffering like Christ, that we suffer like him, we have ceased from sin. Now, I want you to understand this phrase. This is what makes this section of Peter, as much as other sections as well, challenging.
What does he mean, cease from sin? Is he trying to say that if I commit my life totally to following Jesus Christ and say I'm here to do your will, if it need be, suffer for your glory, that I won't sin anymore? Obviously not. If we say we have no sin, we deceive ourselves, and the truth is not. Don't ever let anyone tell you that you, in your mortal body, this side of heaven, are going to reach a state of sinless perfection. Now, there are some Christians, I think, that are wrong in their interpreting of Scripture that believe that they can reach a state of being sinlessly perfect. I had a woman in my former church for years that was of that persuasion, and she would argue with me till she got red in the face that she, I don't sin, I don't sin, I don't sin. She was getting angry at me and yelling at me, telling me that she doesn't sin, but she was sinning in our conversation. I always felt like saying, well, let me talk to your husband. Find out if you sin or not. Let me talk to your kids. That doesn't mean that we willfully, deliberately, continually, habitually practice sin. That's not going to characterize a child of God. And you won't be sinless, but you will sin less and less and less as you grow in what we call sanctification. That's being made in the likeness of Jesus Christ. But suffering, listen to carefully, this is an amazing truth in this text, that suffering and being persecuted for Christ's sake should produce holiness in our lives. So when he says you've ceased from sin, what he means is you will no longer be living habitually in sin. Doesn't mean you altogether vanish sin from your life, but it means that you don't follow sin as the dominant thing of your life. Remember before you were saved, what did you do? Sin, sin, sin, sin, sin. Right? Nobody says amen. Amen, preacher, I sinned. You know what Paul said? He said, I was the chief of sinners. I was like the big chief of sinners. Oh, wretched man that I am. But we know that when we become believers, we no longer practice habitually, willingly, sin. So it has a sanctifying effect on our life. And one of the ways that God sanctifies the Christian is through suffering. And if God would do that, he can use persecution and opposition to sanctify us. So this is why I need to arm myself with the same attitude. You know, as Christians, we're often facing two possibilities in this world. We face the possibility of sin, which is ever present, and suffering. But when we suffer, we can make a choice to allow it to work for us, not against us. That's an important key. I see Christians going through suffering that come out better rather than bitter, that come out more Christ-like rather than falling away from Christ. And it all hinges upon your attitude or your outlook that you are willing to do whatever God wants you to do to be in the will of God, even if it means suffering and opposition, and that you want God's purpose and plan for your life. So he says that we should arm ourselves, for he that has suffered, and again the context of persecution, in the flesh hath ceased from sin, or is no longer practicing or living in habitual sin. So very, very important. Jesus said in John 13:16, truly, truly, I say unto you, the servant is not greater than his Lord. If they persecuted me, they will persecute you. If they oppose me, they will oppose you also. So we must be armed with the attitude that we will take up our cross and follow Jesus. We used to sing, though none go with me, still I will what? Follow. Even if I have to walk a lonely road with Jesus, I'd rather do that than be without him in the crowd. Amen. So it's just making an outlook or an attitude of your heart that I'm not going to be afraid of persecution or opposition. I'm going to arm myself with the same attitude
that Christ had. Our attitudes are weapons, and wrong attitudes will lead to defeat, but right attitudes will lead to victory. Here's the second thing we need to arm ourselves with as we stand and face opposition and persecution. Arm yourselves with the right ambitions. I love this. Verse 2. Right ambitions. That we no longer should live the rest of our time, or his time, in the flesh to the lust of men, but to the glory or the will of God. So that is, again, the purpose or the reason or the end result. That we no longer should live the rest of our time in the flesh. Now, at the end of verse 1, he says, for he that has suffered in the flesh hath ceased from sin. He's actually restating the same thought and same idea in a different way, saying what this produces, that we will no longer live the rest of our time in the flesh. And that's the negative. So suffering can have a good sanctifying effect upon our life. We should never freak out when people oppose us as living righteously, because it has a sanctifying effect upon our lives. But notice the second half of verse 2. It says there that we should no longer live the rest of our time in the flesh to the lust of men, but, here's the positive, to the will of God. So again, he's encouraging us to have an ambition that we don't live after the lust of men. He's saying you don't live according to your selfish, fleshly ambitions. And again, that's not what should characterize a Christian, but to live to the will of God. You have two options: the lust of men, verse 2, and the will of God, verse 2. So negative, the lust of men, which we're going to see was our BC days before Christ, or positive, the will of God. So we have to walk according to the will of God. Another hymn that I used to love singing as a boy growing up in church was that song, I wish we could revive it and sing it here at our church. Have thine own way, Lord, have thine own way. Thou art the potter, I am the clay. Mold me and make me after thy will. While I am waiting, yielded and still. What a beautiful song. Have your way, Lord, in me. You are the potter, I am the clay. Mold me and make me after thy will. While I am waiting, yielded and still. So when we suffer, we should just see ourselves as clay and he the potter. And then he's molding and making and shaping us according to his will. What a beautiful prayer that is to sing. Now, what is your ambition? Arm yourself with an ambition to do God's will. Even if you've been walking with the Lord for 40 years, for 50 years, for 60 years, even if you've been serving the Lord for many, many years, we should always be re-consecrating ourselves to God and just saying, Lord, have your way in me. Have your way in my life. When was the last time you got alone with God and just said, Lord, I'll go where you want me to go. I'll do what you want me to do. I'll be what you want me to be. I'll say what you want me to say. Consecrating your life to God. What a beautiful thing that is, as God leads us and guides us. So number one, right attitude. Number two, right ambition to do the will of God, verse 2. And number three, arm yourself with the right activities. Be doing

Peter is about suffering as a Christian, suffering for righteousness' sake, not suffering for sin, but suffering for doing what is right. So verse 3 tells us to arm ourselves with the right activities. Look at verse 3. For in the time past, so this is our BC days before we came to Christ, our life may suffice us to have wrought the will of the Gentiles. So basically, he's saying that in the days before we were saved and born again, we were living like the Gentiles live. Now, the Bible uses that expression quite often, not just for the people who were Gentiles as opposed to Jewish, but it became a synonym for sinful life, because the Jews had the law of God, they had the light of God's word, and they had moral standards, they had the Ten Commandments. But the Gentiles, they were pagan. They were really sinful culture. And so he says, you're living as the Gentiles did when we walked in. So he's talking about our sinful past. Now notice the six sins that he describes they were engaged in before they were saved as they lived as the Gentiles. Lasciviousness, lust, excess of wine, revelings, banquetings, and abominable or detestable idolatries. Now, this is one of the classic list of sins in the Bible that when you are living the Christian life, should never be a part of your life or named as believers. And it's sad to know that sometimes Christians have fallen into these sinful ways, and that shouldn't be. Let me go back over them quickly. Lasciviousness is a reference to just lewdness in general, unrestrained indulgence, and primarily in the area of sexual immorality. I'm not going to go into any details by any means, but every one of these sins has a connection to sexual immorality.

0: Today, Pastor John exhorted us to arm ourselves. Against what? Against the world, the flesh, and the devil. The Apostle Peter was writing to Christians who were being persecuted for their faith in Jesus Christ. Yet, there were blessings in this suffering. When you're suffering for Christ, and you have the right attitude, it'll make you more holy. And when you have the right ambition, your life will be aligned with God's purposes.
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0: Besides having the right attitudes, ambitions, and actions, what else is necessary to have the appropriate Christian response to suffering? Next time, Pastor John explains why your associations are so important. The people in your life who don't want to live holy for God will be perplexed by your desire to do so, and they'll let you know it. But you can have confidence facing them, because you have the right assurances. Thanks for joining Pastor John today, and we hope you'll tune in again, right here on Revival Radio.

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0: You're listening to Straight from the Heart, the Bible teaching radio ministry of Calvary Chapel, Philadelphia. Our teacher here on Straight from the Heart is Senior Pastor Joe Foch. We're currently in the New Testament, going verse by verse through the Gospel of Mark. On today's broadcast, we'll continue our study, beginning in chapter 4. Before we finish, I'll give you some additional information so you can contact us with any questions or comments. But first, open your Bible to Mark chapter 4, and let's join Pastor Joe as he continues.
1: Mark chapter 4, verse 1 says, "And he began again to teach, and by the seaside there was gathered to him a great multitude, so that he entered into a ship and sat in the sea, and the whole multitude was by the sea on the land. And he taught them many things by parables, and said unto them in his doctrine, in his teaching, Hearken, very important, behold, very important. There went out a sower to sow. Came to pass, as he sowed, some fell by the wayside, and the fowls of the air came, devoured it up. Some fell on stony ground, where it had not much earth, and immediately it sprang up, because it had no depth of earth. But when the sun was up, it was scorched, and because it had no root, it withered away. And some fell among thorns, and the thorns grew up and choked it, and it yielded no fruit." And very important, it yielded no fruit. "And other fell on good ground and did yield fruit that sprang up and increased and brought forth some 30, some 60, some 100-fold," is the idea. "And he said unto them, He that hath ears to hear, let him hear." That's a condition of the heart, by the way. That's not just your physical ears. You have ears to hold up your glasses like me, or ears to hold up your earrings. People have ears for lots of things. But if you have ears to hear, let him hear. "When he was alone, they that were about him with the 12 came and asked him about the parable. And he said unto them, Unto you it is given to know the mystery of the kingdom of God. But unto them that are without, all these things are done in parables," notice, that seeing they may see and not perceive, and hearing they may hear and not understand, lest at any time they should be converted, their sins should be forgiven them. And he said unto them, Know ye not this parable? And how then will you know all parables?" Speaking of something we call expositional constancy. The idea is, if you don't understand this parable, you won't understand the other parables, in the sense that the seed will always be the word of God, the sower is Jesus Christ, the soil is human beings, the fowls of the air are the work of the enemy. He's going to give us the keys to unlock this parable. Here it is, verse 14. "The sower soweth the word. These are they by the wayside where the word is sown. But when they have heard, Satan cometh," notice, "immediately, and taketh away the word that was sown in their hearts. And these are they likewise which are sown on stony ground, who, when they have heard the word, immediately receive it with gladness, have no root in themselves, so they endure but for a time. And afterward, when affliction or persecution arises for the word's sake, immediately they are offended. And these are they which are sown among thorns, such as hear the word, and the cares of this world," of this age, literally, "and the deceitfulness of riches, and the lust of other things," or desire for other things, "entering in, choke the word, and it becomes unfruitful. And these are they which are sown on good ground, such as hear the word and receive it, and bring forth fruit, some 30, some 60, some 100-fold." Jesus now speaking to the multitudes in parables. Set out in a boat a little bit, and the multitudes gathered on the shore. Matthew says he's going to begin speaking exclusively in parables. He has a reason. Hostility has grown. The religious leaders have no desire to hear what he's saying. So he begins to speak to them in parables. Parabalo. Para is alongside. Balo means to cast. What he's doing, he's taking spiritual truths And he's casting them alongside of imagery that they were familiar with, sowing in a field. Or, if you like it the other way, he's taking spiritual truths and casting alongside of the spiritual truth imagery that they were familiar with. And he's doing that as a master teacher. His goal is to turn their ears into eyes. Because that bypasses the IQ. It isn't just concepts. It's not something that somebody has to think about. It's something that any heart, and people think in imagery, any heart that has the right attitude will receive it. Any heart that has the wrong attitude will turn away from it. So it's a screening process. He's not just trying to hide things. If he was, he'd just keep quiet and go away. But he's laying out parables, giving them these images that they understand, and those that want to think, that want to listen, the attitude of their heart is right, they're going to receive what he's saying. Those who are critical, who don't want to hear, are going to turn away. And in fact, he says that. He who hath ears to hear, let him hear. He's going to say after this, to him that hath shall more be given, to him that hath not even what he hath shall be taken away. What he's talking about is the attitude of heart. To him that hath ears to hear, to him shall more be given. To him that hath not ears to hear, even what he has shall be taken away. Speaking of the attitude of the heart. Now he comes to them with imagery they're completely familiar with. Man goes forward to sow seed on a field. They may have been happening as they're listening in the background somewhere. In those days, usually the seed was sown, then the plow was pulled over to turn the earth over onto the seed. But in the process of sowing, and they were completely familiar, man throwing by hand behind an ox, often sowing right as he's plowing. Sometimes the field was sown, then it was plowed. But as you would sow the seed, sometimes the wind would blow. Some of that seed, because you're throwing by hand, would fall on the pathways. There were pathways through the field. You know, if you're going through the woods, you're going through the park, you can notice the pathways right away. Those places are hardened from people walking. And sometimes the seed would fall there. It wasn't plowed under. And immediately the birds would come. They were picking up the seed. People saw this every day. There are other places where the seed fell, and Israel's a rocky place. If you've been there, you know that. Sometimes in a huge rock itself, there's a dish that's filled with earth. Sometimes right under the surface of the earth, it's stone. And quite often, the seed springs up immediately there because of the warmth of the rock. But because it has no depth, it can't put down a root, it withers, it dies. They saw this every day in their life. Some places it fell among thorns. Israel, the fields are all lined with thorns. Those thorns are there when the seed is sown in the field. And sometimes that seed grows, but it never really produces fruit because it's choked, it's crowded. And then, of course, the whole reason the farmer does what he does is because there is much seed that, of course, obviously grows and can be harvested. There would be no sense in him doing it at all. Now, he takes those truths and puts them alongside of spiritual truths. That is the parable. The sower sows the word. The first image that we're to see in the parable is the sower. And of course, we believe here it's Jesus Christ that's sowing the word. And in the greatest sense, we believe it's still Jesus Christ who sows the word. The Bible says he's the same yesterday, today, and forever. Someone may preach a sermon. Someone may put out an album with Christian music on it. Someone may read a book that's written by a Christian, maybe on Christian radio. Regardless, as the word goes forth, it's still Jesus by his Spirit that takes that and places it in the heart of a human being where it'll bring forth. So we'll still see Jesus as the sower, the seed. Now he takes the word of God and puts it alongside of seed. And he says the seed is the word. Very important. The seed is not politics. It's not psychology. It's not denominationalism. It's not particular points of view. The seed, and the only thing that can produce life, is the word of God. And he puts that alongside of the seed because the seed has the potential in itself. Now, the largest seed we have in the world is a coconut.

word next to seed in the parable is because of the remarkable capacity of seed to produce life. Encoded in the seed is all of the information that's necessary to produce life. That seed can sit somewhere for 2,000 years. And it still brings forth life when it gets into the soil. It still somehow has enough information to know when it's stricken by moisture and soil. It comes to life. That information's in there. It will live off of its own nourishment until that's gone, and then the root starts to go down. It knows which way is down. It knows which way is up. Most of us wouldn't know that if we were buried. And then the stalk begins to go up. It puts into process photosynthesis. It has the ability to produce a stalk. All of that is encoded in the DNA inside the seed itself. And then it produces, after its kind, it produces much fruit. It reproduces. And in that, it's a beautiful picture of the Word of God. The Word of God has within itself the capacity to produce life. In fact, you and I, it says, were born again not by corruptible seed, but by incorruptible seed of the Word of God. So the Word itself, that's central in regards to life changing, in regards to producing life. The Word of God, forsaken in so many places for other things. Thirdly is the soil. Different types of soil. There's the hard soil, the hard heart. There's the shallow soil, the shallow human heart. There's the crowded heart, or preoccupied. We'll look at that heart. And then there's the heart that receives and produces. Now, here's the difficult thing about a parable, and we're going to make application with the parable to ourselves. First of all, the parable in itself can be taken in the context of the hard heart, the shallow heart, and the crowded heart are people who never get saved. And only the fourth group are people who get saved. Jesus says, lest they should be converted and believe and be saved. So the parable can be interpreted that way. The parables are extremely simple and extremely deep, because Jesus says that the first soil are they that are sown. The second one, are they that are sown, not it. The third one, they that are sown. In fact, in Matthew, he says, this is he that was sown. And he immediately is making the person and the seed the same. Because to the degree the Word of God is in you, to that degree it reproduces in the environment you're placed in. When we look at it today, this parable, we want to interpret it as something that we can make application of in our own lives. So for the believer to examine ourselves. The hard heart, that's the first one he speaks about here. What made the soil hard is simply that was the most traveled way. It was the way people walked constantly. And what a picture of the world, the most traveled places, the most trampled down places, the most common walked places, the places that peer pressure tells you have to walk, you have to listen, you have to do this, you have to do that. How often people are hardened by the world, hardened by the way things happen, hardened by pain, hardened by being trampled on. Interesting, the seed that falls there, the Word of God, Satan comes immediately. He has a greater response to it than that heart. He's not indifferent at all to the Word of God. He would rather have you sowing anything else than the Word of God. He knows the power of it. He immediately comes. Jesus makes no excuse. He doesn't say, well, you know, this is if you believe in spiritual forces. I know, you know, he doesn't say, well, this is bad because a lot of people are going to think, you know, Satan's a little guy in a tuna fish can. They're going to think I'm crazy. Jesus makes no excuses. He says, Satan cometh immediately. He understands the malevolent forces that are at work in this world. He comes immediately, steals away the word. Some people are like that. Second one, they're shallow. Not much soil. There can be a place on the rock where there's a little dirt and the seed falls there. It germinates, but because there's no depth. Now, it's interesting because God will sow his word anywhere where there's a little crack. You guys have seen cracks in the sidewalk. You're out there with your weed own trying to kill everything that grows in the crack, or a crack in a wall, or a crack in a driveway. God will sow his word into any crack, anywhere, hoping for some

opportunity to get into a life. But quite often it says because there's no depth, it springs up and it withers when persecution arises, and that happens, or difficulty, affliction, is pressure there. And how many people do we know like that? Oh, well, we saw them get saved. I don't understand. We saw them go forward an altar call, or they prayed the sinner's prayer, or they were real excited, or they got a Bible, they got a Christian bumper sticker, they got one-way salt and pepper shakers on the dining room table. I thought for sure, and now they're back drinking, they're back doing the stuff. And, you know, some people, they come in, and, oh, yeah, this Jesus stuff, this is really cool. Oh, you're that band playing church? Well, this is cool. Jesus, I'm into that. Oh, yeah. And then as soon as somebody says, you're a Bible thumper, as soon as a little bit of persecution comes, and and because there's no depth, so many people immediately wither, and the word doesn't bring forth fruit in their lives. The third one is the one, no doubt, that's most applicable to you and I when we look at this, because this heart is a preoccupied heart, a crowded heart. Tremendous lesson there, because unlike God's heart, which is infinite, the human heart only has the capacity to contain a certain number of drives and desires at a given time. Sometimes you feel like, I feel like I'm being pulled in a thousand directions. You can't handle everything. God can. His heart is much broader. The human heart can only deal with a certain number of things at a time. That's why it gets crowded. God's heart never gets crowded. The human heart gets crowded. Now, this soil, I like the idea of it being preoccupied. It says when the seed is sown, thorns grow up with it. They were already waiting there. And the human heart is like that. It's preoccupied. There's weeds. And you keep pulling them out, and they keep coming back again. The first thing it says here that preoccupies, that crowds our heart, are the cares of this world. Literally, it's the cares of this age. Now, the Bible tells us some specific things about this age. If you want to read in 1 Timothy 4, 2 Timothy 3, 2 Peter chapter 2, and so forth, we're living in an age that the Scripture has much to say about. And it is an age of anxiety. It's an age of stress. And that's our word here, cares. It's merimna. It means to be pulled in different directions, to be distracted. And I feel like that sometimes. I feel like I'm being pulled in so many directions that I don't want to do anything. Because I feel like doing one thing ain't going to remove the pile. I just want to get raptured. Leave the pile here. The merimna. Now, it doesn't say this person is malicious in any way. It doesn't say they're sinful. It says they're distracted. It says they're being pulled in different directions by the cares of this age. That's the Greek synonym for worry. This is an age of worry and anxiety. And you know people who worry so much that they think more about this and statistics and this than going to the Scripture and saying, Lord, what does your word say about this? Can I find rest here? Can I trust you in regards to these things? Would you speak to me? The second group, it says, that get crowded, one of some of the weeds, are the deceitfulness of riches. Now, it doesn't say riches are bad. Money is a great tool to use against the devil. Abraham was a wealthy man. Joseph was a wealthy man. David was a wealthy man. There are godly people who love the Lord. Wealthy. But there are those who make money their master, their driving passion in life. And it is a cruel master. And it doesn't fulfill. Look how many millionaires are in the Betty Ford Clinic. Look how many of our stars, movie stars and sports stars, and get busted for drugs. They get busted. They're not happy. They're not fulfilled. They have it all. There's a deceitfulness to riches. And one of the dangers is if we give ourselves to that, it crowds the opportunity that the Word of God would have in our lives and our hearts. Lastly, he says the lust for other things is simply the desire for other things, not things that are wrong. Just things that are not expedient. Where do we prioritize? You know, sometimes we can do so-called, you know, well, we want to get the new mortgage, and we want to get, you know, the house down the shore. We want to get the house in the mountains. We want to get the house in Florida. We want to get the membership to the golf club. We want to do this. We want to do that. You know, and all of these things, none of them wrong in themselves, but we get so frazzled and we get so wrapped up with other things that it crowds in our lives the Word of God. But it's not, our problem is not that we lack information.

0: Our problem is the soil. The scripture is clear about morality. It's clear about alcohol. It's clear about gossip. It's clear about the role of husbands and the role of wives and child raising. And the word of God is powerful. The problem is either our hearts are hard or they're shallow, or even when our hearts are fertile, there are so many other things that are growing there. And God is challenging us to weed our hearts, and we don't want to listen to that. And yet I wonder, when we're 60, when we're 70, when we look back, when we look at the fruit that's in the lives of our children, when we look at the condition of our marriage, I wonder how much we'll say, you know, those things were only thorns. I dedicated myself to my career, or I dedicated myself to investments, or I dedicated myself to building or remodeling, you know, this, the other thing. And here I stand, and I wonder what condition my marriage might be in today if I had made room in my heart for your word. Lord, I wonder what condition my kids might be in today if I had let the standard not be the cares of this age or the riches of this age or the desire for things, but if I had let the standard be the word of God. I wonder how many of us, as we're old, will look back and see, you know, all those things that seem so necessary and so important, and there was nothing wrong with them. And God was blessing us, and they were good things, and he was prospering us. But from here, as life has slipped by so quickly, Lord, so many of those things were just thorns. They were just choking out the different opportunities that I had to yield to your word and to live simpler, to give myself over. You know, Jesus says this passionately in verse 3. These are imperatives. Hearken. Behold. Hearken means listen, but there's a pleading to it. He's standing in the boat. He's looking at the crowds. He's not impressed by numbers. He's not saying, man, we got 10,000 in church today. Man, I was good today. Did you see those crowds? No, he's looking at the crowd as he looks. He doesn't look as man looks on the outward appearance, but God looketh upon the soil, the heart. And as he looks at the crowds, he knows, well, there are those here that are hard-hearted. There are those that are shallow. There are those that are occupied. But there are those who will hear the word of God and then receive it to themselves to live by, to walk in. So he says to this multitude with great pathos, these are imperatives, please hearken is listen. Please listen. Behold is consider. Listen. Consider. I'm sowing my word. It has the power to change your life, to set you free. It will secure next month and next year. It will secure your marriage and your children and your destiny and your worth. People say, well, you sow the word, you're going to offend people. Well, the word of God was not offensive to me. It set me free. It gave me life. It gave me a future and a hope. It cleaned me out. It helped me to be what I need to be in life. The very contrary is true. It's everything that's necessary and wonderful.
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0: 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On our last Searchlight program, we began looking at an interesting truth about God's calling on our lives. That truth is found in Romans chapter 11, verse 29. This verse says that the gifts and callings of God are irrevocable. That is, God will not take back the gifts and callings that He has placed on our lives, no matter how bad we blow it. Let's now join Pastor John for our teaching in progress and learn about this amazing promise of God.
1: It's not change yourself. That's impossible. It's a losing battle. You're getting older. You're not going to win. It's not pamper yourself. That's frustration perpetually. Every era, the word is this: die to self and live for others. Jesus said, whoever loses his life for my sake, that is for my cause, will find it. But if you live for yourself, you're going to lose it. Give yourself away. Use the gifts that God has given you, the calling that He's placed upon you, and go for it in giving yourself to others. Forget about yourself. Even though our whole generation is caught up in this mentality. In the 50s, the best-selling magazine in our nation was a magazine entitled Life. In the 60s, though, a new bestseller was published called People. That interests me. Because people is a part of life, but it's not all of life. Life is bigger than people. In the 70s, the best-selling new magazine was Us. Now, Us is part of people, but not all of people, which is part of life, but not all of life. So we go from life to people to us. In the 80s, the best-selling new magazine was Self. Now, self is part of us, but not all of us, which is part of people, but not all of people, which is part of life, but not all of life. So we go from life to people, to us, to self. If you want to make a million, publish a magazine called Me. And when you open it up, have it just be a mirror. You'll make a million, I'm convinced of it. Because that's where people are at, caught up in themselves, living for themselves, and miserable in the process. Jesus said, the key is giving yourself away in ministry, denying yourself and living for others, you see. That story that is true, that portrays it so perfectly for me. In the Sierra Nevada mountain range, about 20 years ago now, a man was walking, hiking on a fall day, several miles from where he parked his vehicle. The temperature dropped precipitously, and clouds began to form that were ominous, dark, threatening. He realized that a storm was coming unexpectedly, so he headed back to where he left his car, but on the way, man, the snow began to fall. He wasn't prepared for it. He hurried, but it fell heavier and heavier. He was caught up in an unexpected, unseasonal blizzard. It was a whiteout. And he wandered around, not able to see 2 feet in front of him. And as the hours passed by, he felt his body giving out. He was freezing. He felt that deadly lethargy creep in. He knew that if he gave into the lethargy and just sat down and rested like his body was telling him to do, that he would never give up again or get up again, that he would die. And yet it was so overwhelming, this lethargy, that finally he just caved in and sat down by a tree in the midst of this blizzard, knowing he would die. But as he sat down, amazingly, he felt something next to him. He brushed away the snow, and it was a body. Somebody else, also caught up in the storm, had stopped at the same exact spot, given up, and was now covered with snow. He brushed away the flakes and felt for a pulse and found there was still a bit of life flowing through that body. And he stood up, and with superhuman strength, he took that body and he put it on his shoulders and he began to walk. And he walked about 100 feet, just moving almost instinctively, just walking in any direction. He moved about 100 feet when he came right face to door with a cabin. A cabin was only 100 feet away from where he would have given up. He didn't see it because of the blizzard. But once he attempted to save somebody else and started moving, he found a cabin. And in the cabin, there was a man cooking dinner with a fire going. And both of those travelers caught in that unexpected storm were saved. He saved himself by saving another. By helping out somebody else, he himself stood and walked and was warmed. And I'll tell you, you who feel like you're giving up and just want to sit down and die, the key is giving out. The gifts that God has given you, the calling he's placed upon you. And you say, well, John, I agree with that, but you don't know where I've been. Certainly the calling is no longer on my life. The gifts have been taken from my life. I've been so iniquitous. I've sinned so badly. Are you more iniquitous than Samson? A man who was used mightily against the Philistines. But you know the story. Fell in love with a lady who had honey lips and a poisoned heart. Delilah. Oh, please, Sammy, she said. Please, please, tell me the secret of your strength. Well, babe, I'll tell you. If you put leather thongs around me, bowstrings of raw leather, I'll be as impotent as any other man. Oh, thanks, Sammy. He falls asleep on her lap. She ties him up with the leather strings, calls for the Philistines. Samson, wake up, the Philistines are here. He stands up and snaps those babies off and does the Philistines in. And Delilah looks at him and said, you lied to me. Okay, babe, I'll tell you what. I'm sorry, forgive me. If you put new ropes around me, not these leather bowstrings, but new ropes, green ropes, man, I'll be like any other individual. And he falls asleep again. And while he's sleeping, she gets some new ropes and ties him up. Sammy, the Philistines are here again. Amazing. And he wakes up and pops those babies off like they were threads and takes on the Philistines. And she begins to cry, oh, you lied to me, Samson. And she continually hounded him. Okay, if you weave my hair, ooh, watch out, Samson. You're getting a little close now. If you weave my hair, then I'll be like any other man. And so he fell asleep, and you know the story. He woke up, and his hair was woven. Samson, the Philistines are upon thee. And he stood up, did them in, went over to her loom, and broke it. You got to wonder about Samson. What's the deal? Could anybody be that dense? Could anybody be that dumb? And she cries and weeps.

sleeps day after day, and finally he says, "Okay, I'll tell you the secret of my strength. If you cut my hair, I'll be like any other man." He fell asleep once more, and she sheared his hair. Samson, the Philistines are here. And chapter 16 of Judges tells a story. He stood up in one of the saddest verses in all the scripture, verse 20 of Judges 16. He wist not that the spirit had departed from him. And he took on the Philistines, but man, they did him in. And they took him, and we are told, they blinded him by poking out his eyes. And they bound him in brass. And they made him grind grain round and round like a oxen, like a common cattle. By the way, kids, that's what sin will do. The blinding of Samson because of sin. You will no longer see clearly if you continue in sin. You won't see things in proper perspective. The blinding of Samson. Then the binding of Samson. That's what sin will do. It'll bind you. You'll no longer be free like you once were. Emotionally, physically, and certainly spiritually. You'll no longer be free. The blinding of Samson because of sin. The binding around Samson because of sin. And the grinding that Samson was doing as the result of that sin. Life will be a grind. Round and round you'll go, saying, "I'm not going nowhere. What's the deal here?" Hey, ask Samson. Was Samson that stupid? I suggest to you something for your consideration. Samson knew he was going to get a haircut when he told Delilah that secret. But you see, as a Nazarite, there were three things that a Nazarite was absolutely forbidden to do. Drink wine, touch dead bodies, or get a haircut. Samson had already taken of wine at the Philistine parties, and nothing happened. He touched a dead body in the lion's carcass in which there was honey. He reached into that dead carcass and he took out honey, and again, nothing happened. And I suggest to you that Samson really thought, well, hey, I've already taken of the wine. I've already touched a dead body. I must be an exception. Nothing's going to really happen to me. So I get a haircut. If this will keep her quiet and make her happy, after all, aren't husbands supposed to love their wives and all that stuff? Whatever he was thinking. He got a haircut. I'm sure he thought he would be an exception, but he's not, and neither am I or are you. God's goodness and grace and mercy. Man, maybe you haven't felt the repercussion of your rebellion, but know this, if you continue thereon, if you continue down that road, you're going to head for some real trouble. Listen, today is the day for you to stop trying the mercy, testing the patience of God. But what happened with Samson? His hair began growing again. He was brought into the temple of Dagon. And he said, "Lord, use me one more time." As he stood there in the temple, he asked to be placed between the two pillars. And the anointing was there, and he pushed hard, and he brought the house down. Literally. 3,000 people in the balconies crashed to their death. And it says he killed more enemies of Israel in his death than he did throughout his life. Listen. The gifts and callings of God are without repentance. Samson wanted to be used. He was tired of life. He wanted to go to heaven. He's one of the heroes of faith. Read Hebrews 11. But he was weary of life, and he just said, "Lord, use me again." Maybe you feel like your experience has been somewhat hairy. Know this. God will still use you. If, like Samson, you're willing to die to self and say, "Lord, just use me. I'm tired of living for me, focused on me, concerned about me. Just use me." You too will bring the house down, because the callings and giftings of God are without repentance. You say, "Well, that might be true for the iniquitous person like Samson. But what about the rebellious person? It's not that I've been in iniquity, Pastor. I'm just rebelling, not doing what the Lord has asked of me." Hey, talk to Jonah.

0: He went in the opposite direction, didn't he? Go to Nineveh, Jonah. I'm going the opposite direction, he said, as he set sail to Tarshish. A storm came. You know the story. He was swallowed by a great fish, probably a whale. And there in Jonah chapter 2, he speaks of his experience in the belly of that whale. Seaweed around his head. He was in a tight spot physically, couldn't budge. I mean, if he was in the belly of a whale, you could fit a man, but it would be real tight. So dark he couldn't see the hand in front of his face. A fish coming down the chute occasionally and popping him right in the kisser. It's hot in there, 98.6 in cramped quarters. A whale being a mammal, it would be real warm in there. And he felt like he was in hell. And he thought, I deserve to be. I've been so rebellious against God. I deserve to go to hell, to be in this place. Maybe you feel that way. God called you to go somewhere. God called you to do something. He gifted you and equipped you to carry out a task for the kingdom, but you chose to go in a different direction, and now you say today, I feel like I'm in hell. In the sense that I don't know where I'm going, nothing's happening. It's dark, fish hitting me in the face, seaweed around my head, I can't think straight. What's going on? No wonder the Lord has given up on me. Listen, the Lord didn't give up on Jonah. All the time Jonah thought he was going nowhere, in the dark, feeling cramped, getting hot. All that time, the whale was moving in the right direction. Because the gifts and callings of God are without repentance. And once Jonah said, okay, Lord, I'm sorry. The whale had the urge to barfed Jonah on the beach. Jonah comes out, his hair bleached from gastric juices, his clothes tattered, his skin white. He would look like an albino. Walks into the city, smelling like whale barf. And saying to the whole city, repent. In 40 days comes judgment. And they saw him and smelled him. And they couldn't believe what they heard about him from perhaps the fisherman that saw Jonah being deposited on the beach. And it says the whole city repented. The greatest revival in world history came from a man who previously thought, I'm going nowhere, I'm in the dark, nothing's happening because I've been so rebellious. Listen, the whale is moving. Even though you feel like I don't deserve it, God's not through with you because the callings and giftings of God are without repentance. He doesn't take them back. Just trust in Him. Number three, quickly, and we're done. Maybe your problem is not being iniquitous or rebellious, but cowardice. I don't know Him. Peter swore like a sailor, like a fisherman. I don't know who he is. I have no part with him. And he swore at the very time that Jesus was being taken off to trial, where ultimately he would be crucified for Peter's sin. He cussed and swore and denied that he even knew Jesus. Why? Because of a little girl saying, I think I recognize you. Aren't you one of his followers? Cowardice. After the resurrection of Jesus, Peter said, I just can't continue on in ministry. Oh, I know he's alive, and I'm so happy about that. I believe in that totally, but I've just been such a coward. I'm just going to go back fishing. And there in John 21, he's there on the Sea of Galilee fishing all night with his buddies. And guess what? In the morning, he hears a voice calling to him from the shore of the sea. Children, hey, caught anything? And Peter answered back, nothing. It's a miracle for a fisherman to so respond. He didn't say, oh, got some great nibbles, or oh, you should have seen the ones that got away. No, Peter said, at the breaking of that day, I've caught nothing. Because you see, When you feel like, oh, I failed so badly, I'm just going to go back fishing. To the old places, to the old gang, doing the old stuff. You're going to catch nothing. Jesus, they didn't know it was him, then called out, hey, put your net on the right side of the boat. And these guys, why not, hauled up their nets and tossed them over the right side. And they pulled it in with a haul of fish that almost sunk that little boat. Why the right side? Because whatever Jesus tells you to do is the right thing. It's the right side. Regardless of how silly it might seem, whatever he says to you in your heart, to you through his word, do it. It's the right thing. The right side, because that's what Jesus said to do. And they hauled it in, and Peter said, man, it's the Lord. And he swam to shore, and when he got there, what did he find? Jesus by a fire with fish roasted, cooking. The very thing he went out at sea to find was there in the hand of Jesus all the time. And then Jesus said to Peter, Peter, do you love me? Do you love me? Do you love me? Three times he said to Peter, oh Lord, you know I like you. What can I say? Oh, what can I say? Jesus didn't say, Peter, if you love me, you're on probation. Prove yourself through 3 more years of working your way back up, and we'll see if you do well, and then we might allow you to hang out with us again. It's not what he said. Peter, if you even like me, then feed my sheep and tend my lambs. Peter, go back to where you were before you went on this fishing expedition. Get going again. And that's what the Lord says to you who have felt as though you've chickened out, cowardice. To you who are rebellious, going in an opposite direction. To you who are iniquitous, like Samson, just playing around with sin. I don't care if you're iniquitous or rebellious or full of cowardice. The Lord would say to you today, hey, get a job. Get a job. Get going again. Your hair has been growing, just like Samson. The whale has been moving, just like Jonah. And you're sick and tired of your fishing, just like Peter. So come on, feed my flock. Do what you know you're supposed to. Do what you were doing before your little excursion. Get back to it once again. Only the Lord shows that kind of grace, that kind of bigness. People don't, churches often won't, but Jesus does. That kind of largeness. He says to you, if you love me, get back in the army. Get a job. Forget about yourself. Follow me, because the gifts and callings of God are what? Without repentance. Get going. And man, you'll find a satisfaction in your heart, a fulfillment for your life, and a reward in eternity that'll blow your mind. Don't waste any more time. Your hair is growing. The whale is moving. You're tired of fishing. So let's get going.
1: 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That's a great word. God has given each of us a calling, and even if we are iniquitous, rebellious, or suffer from cowardice, we still have a calling. Let's not waste any more time. 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

0: charged to him. God laid on him the iniquities of us all. If they owe you anything, put it to my account. I will pay. And Jesus paid it all. All to him I owe. I love the last verse of that song. And when before the throne I stand in him complete, Jesus died my soul to save, my lips shall still repeat, for Jesus paid it all. All to him I owe. Sin had left a crimson stain, but he washed it white as snow. And in his intercession for you and for me, he is asking that we receive with him the honor and the glory of the eternal kingdom. That all of our guilt be transferred to his account. All of our debt, he has accepted the responsibility for. So Paul said, I have written it with my own hand. I will repay it. However, I would make mention of the fact that you owe me even your own life. Evidently, Philemon was one of Paul's converts. Paul had the opportunity of sharing with him the glorious gospel of Jesus Christ, and so he owed to Paul his conversion, that gift of eternal life that he had because Paul was the instrument God used in bringing him to the knowledge of Jesus Christ. So if he owes you anything, put it on my account. However, I remind you that you owe me quite a bit, you know, even your very life. Yes, brother, let me have joy of thee in the Lord. Refresh my bowels in the Lord. Now, in our, you know, culture and in our modern use of the word bowels, it is difficult to understand why Paul would say such a thing as refresh my bowels in the Lord. But we've got to realize that we're dealing with a different culture and different concepts of cultures. And according to the beliefs, and they may not be so far from right, according to the beliefs of the culture at that time, the deepest emotions of a man were not felt in the head, but were felt in the region of the stomach. When the grief was extremely deep, it was felt down in the area of the stomach rather than in the head. When the experiences of joy hit the sublime point, it wasn't an experience that went on in your brain. It was an experience that went on deep inside of you, in the deep areas of you, which they called the bowels. And so we are told to have bowels of compassion and bowels of mercy. And now Paul is speaking about joy supreme, or the deepest kind of joy. This is the kind of one that is felt in this deep area. Have you ever had an experience emotional so deep that you felt it, you know, you sort of grabbed your stomach? You ever laughed so hard that you held your stomach? And because of that, they thought of this region of the stomach as being the area of the greatest joy and laughter and all. I mean, you really get to laughing, man, it, you know, hurts your sides. Doesn't hurt your head. You don't feel it up here, you feel it down here. And, of course, we, in our, you know, careful, well, expressions and so forth, probably a carryover of the Victorian age, we're a little reluctant to talk about certain portions of the body. Thus it does sound a little foreign to us, but the reference is to joy or sorrow or whatever in the deepest area of a man's being. And so it is emotions of the deepest sort that he is referring to here. Let me have joy, having confidence in your obedience, I wrote unto you knowing that you will do more than I say. Now, this is known as a presumptive close. And any of you who are aware of salesmanship knows what a presumptive close is. You have laid out all of the merchandise. And here's a young girl, and she's buying some, you know, things for her hope chest. And so she wants some towels. And so she's in looking. She doesn't know if she's going to buy or not, but she's looking at towels, and you show her the quality, and you tell her how nice they are. And then you get out your little order pad, and you say, now, which colors did you want? And it's presumption. I'm presuming that she is going to buy them, so what color do you want, you know? Presumptive close. So Paul is using this presumptive close on Philemon. I have confidence in your obedience. Having this confidence in your obedience, I wrote unto you, knowing that you're going to do what I ask, but you're even going to do more. End the subject of Onesimus. Now the close of the epistle. Now, also I want you to prepare me a place to stay, for I trust through your prayers that I shall be given unto you. So fix up my room. I'll be there by the grace of God before long. There salutes thee Epaphras, my fellow prisoner in Christ Jesus, Marcus, Aristarchus, Demas, Lucas, my fellow laborers. The grace of our Lord Jesus Christ be with your spirit. Amen. And so these same ones that Paul joins with his name in the greeting to the Colossian church are joined in the greeting to Philemon as we come to the close of this little personal letter.
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0: Now may the Lord be with you and bless you this week abundantly. 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

0: Today on Living by Grace with Pastor Mark Galvin of Calvary Chapel Lompoc, we learn the importance of not being deceived by our own religiosity or wanting to be so spiritual that we get way off from what the Lord truly has for us and calls us to. As we take a look at the woes that Jesus gives to these religious leaders, we're given further insight to how we should live. Here's Pastor Mark with today's message.
1: You blind guides, verse 24, which strain at a gnat and swallow a camel. Now, this is kind of the interesting thing. Within the Hebrew dietary code, way back in Leviticus, the unclean animals, because the Jews could eat some animals and they couldn't eat others. And as far as insects, there were certain things that you could eat locusts, but you couldn't eat, you know, spiders or things like that. Well, the smallest unclean critter, insect, is in the land of Israel is a gnat. You strain those little tiny flies, and then the largest animal in the area, in the surrounding area of Israel, in that region, is the largest unclean animal is a camel. So he's saying, look what you guys are doing, and this is what they would literally do. The religious men, if they were walking, through the marketplace or whatever, and as they were, flies or, gnats, if a gnat flew in their mouth, you ever had that happen? I think most of us have, unfortunately, and it's just kind of a wild thing, but I think you guys ride motorcycles, that's probably, you have bees and probably hornets and stuff too, but look, a little teeny gnat, if they somehow swallowed a gnat or a gnat entered into their mouth, they would gag themselves. Remember that song, Valley Girl, Gag Me With a Spoon? I think it was in the 80s. Well, anyway, they would literally gag themselves. You know, they put their finger down their mouth, gag themselves so they would, vomit. They'd force themselves to vomit up that little gnat. And the reason being is because that's there's blood. And, not only is that an unclean little critter, but there's blood in it, and that blood hasn't been let, and that you see you're really defying yourself. So they're straying, trying so hard to be religious or to look religious, and you see those guys that were, gagging themselves. Oh, wow, look how righteous that guy. He swallowed a gnat, and he's gagging himself because he doesn't want that little gnat. Oh, man, he's really righteous. No, he's just a big hypocrite. He just wants you to think that. He wants you to say that. He wants you to perceive him as being something he's not. But he's saying, look, you guys are really swallowing a camel because you think of it, that would kill a person, right? You guys are, it's spiritual suicide. You're spiritually, you're just, this is stupidity. It's you're swallowing a camel. Woe unto you, scribes and Pharisees, hypocrites, for you make clean the outside of the cup and of the platter, but within they are full of extortion and excess. Let's say you went, somebody was inviting you over for dinner or what have you, and as they're in the backyard, they're barbecuing ribeye. Let's go top notch here. They got ribeye out there, and it's, oh man, I can't wait to sink my teeth in that ribeye. And, as your host for dinner, the person that invited you over, let's say they run out of dishes, and so you see them reach down and grab the plate that belongs, or the doggy bowl, and put your ribeye in the doggy bowl and give it to you. That ribeye's no good. As wonderful as that thing smells, as good as it looks, hey, the crusty dog food and the hair from the mutt, it's just like, you ruined it, because the filth, the platter, even though it's defiled the meat. And that's what the Lord's saying here. You may clean the outside of the cup and of the platter, but within are full of extortion and excess. This is what you guys are like. On the outside, you guys are all clean. Man, your uniforms, your religious garb, everybody can see that you're dedicated. You're dedicated.

the law, you're dedicated to God outwardly, but inwardly it's just extortion in excess. Here in verses 25 through 20, let me just go ahead, because there's two illustrations. They're both saying the same thing. Thou blind Pharisee, cleanse first that which is within the cup and platter, that the outside of them may be clean also. Woe unto you, scribes and Pharisees, hypocrites, for you are like unto whited sepulchres, which indeed appear beautiful outward, are within full of dead men's bones, decaying, decrepit, rancid, and of all uncleanness. Even so you also outwardly appear righteous unto men, but within you are full of hypocrisy and iniquity. If you've been with us long enough, or if you've read for yourself, the Lord, when he's speaking to those who are the scum of the earth, as far as the Pharisees are concerned, as far as society is concerned, lepers, tax collectors, prostitutes, drunkards, people that are demon-possessed, we never see him talking like this to them. The woman who is caught in adultery, he is always so merciful and gracious and inviting and just willing to reach out, to actually get on, to get down in the dirt and to make mud with his spit and to heal the blind man of his blindness. And that... those are the people that nobody wanted to deal with. But the Lord, he's the servant of man, the slave of man. But when it comes to these deceivers, these religious, and really, religious horse thieves, they're just, and really the worst kind of deceiver, or the worst kind of deception is religious deception, where you're deceiving a person concerning their eternal state, because you see that lasts forever. And so the Lord, once again, these words, they are penetrating. And the Lord is, you see, this is the wrath. You see God, man, he is, There is that righteous indignation, that wrath of God, that you people, you religious leaders, you're the ones that are in trouble. And you guys have made this a game. Even so, you outwardly appear righteous unto men, but within you are full of hypocrisy and iniquity. The Pharisees only cared about what others could see on the outside. But you see, the Lord, God always emphasizes the internal, the inner man. Because what you are on the inside will come out and will manifest itself on the outside. What you are on the inside. Remember when they're in 1 Samuel chapter 16, when God was choosing David to be king over Israel, and even Samuel, he was looking at his brothers and saying, oh, this guy's so good. This is for sure the king. This is for sure the guy. This is, and God said, he rejected these individuals that Samuel, his David's brothers, his older brothers, he was parading before him. And he said, man looketh on the outward appearance, but God looketh upon the heart. God looks on the inside. Man looks on the outside. Man is more, he's more impressed with on the outside than what's on the inside. And it's possible to be clean on the outside and filthy on the inside. And that's the whole illustration here with the dishes. If the dishes aren't clean, the meal, whatever goes into that dish, isn't clean. Verse 28, once again. Woe unto you, scribes and Pharisees, hypocrites, because you build the tombs of the prophets and garnish the sepulchres of the righteous, and say, if we had been in the days of our fathers, we would not have been partakers with them in the blood of the prophets. Wherefore, ye be witnesses unto yourselves that you are the children of them which killed the prophets. Fill you up, then, the measure of your fathers. You, notice this, you serpents. He's saying, you guys are a bunch of snakes. You serpents, you generation of vipers, how can you escape the damnation of hell?

think about it. Have you ever heard the Lord speak like this to anyone? He just doesn't. But there's a reason for it, isn't there? You know, it's just like with you think of how many people are turned off from the church because of the hypocrites, and how many people, I'm not going to church, a bunch of hypocrites. We talked about that last week a little bit, but man, if you're turned off with hypocrisy, so is the Lord. You can be bros with Jesus Christ because he despises it more than you do. He doesn't want the hypocrisy. D.L. Moody used to say, if I take care of my character, my reputation will take care of itself. If I take care of my character, that which is on the inside, my reputation will take care of itself. And that's what the Lord... Look, if these guys, all they cared about was reputation. They could care less about their character, what's on the inside, what was going... The hatred, the lust, the animosity, the envy, the jealousy that was on the inside, that was just brewing and boiling and constantly bubbling over. But, you know, it was held down, you know, like a volcano. Looking good outwardly before men was all that they cared about. Remember, Jesus said, blessed are the pure in heart. And God, you see, it's on the inward. It's on the inward. That's the emphasis, the inside. In Proverbs 4:23, it says, guard your heart with all diligence, for out of it are the issues of life. Everything on the inside, as far as from the heart, what you are on the, it's going to affect everything in your life. Who you are on it, it's going to affect every aspect of your life. The heart, the way you react to things, it comes from the heart. The way you deal with people, it comes from the heart. The way you express yourself, the words you use, it's from the heart. You know, I jog on a regular basis. And when I'm just jogging around town, you know the graffiti, you see? It's just filthy. You just got to look the other way. It's the words, right? I don't have to use any of them. But you know what I'm saying. Some guy gets a can of spray paint, and it's never something beautiful, or it's just all these, you know, cuss words and filth, and because that's what's on the inside of their heart. That's what's, and that's their expression. That's what's coming out. As a man thinketh in his heart, so is he. Out of the abundance of the heart, the mouth speaketh. Out of the abundance of the heart. So look, it's a dead giveaway, isn't it? Someone's cussing and swearing. That person inside, spiritual problems. Not walking with the Lord. Not doing good with the Lord. Remember with Peter at the enemy's fire? He wasn't doing good with the Lord. He was trying to follow the Lord afar off, and he was trying to please men. And bad stuff came out of his mouth because he wasn't pleasing God. He started to cuss and to swear. In verse 29, I'll read from verse 29 to 33. I think I already did that, didn't I? Yeah, I did. We see here as the Lord, he makes a connection. I want you to notice this. The devil has a family. The devil has kids. And his children act like him. Physically speaking, with our parents, there's that which, you know, you usually tell. Sometimes there's children you go, oh, gosh, it doesn't look like any of the parents. It's just like, how did this happen? You know. But for the most part, there are traits, there are characteristics, or from a visual, you know, they got the mom's nose or the dad's ears or the whatever, the color, the hair, the build, the height, the whatever, the stature. It's the same way with the devil. These guys are murderers and liars, just like their father, the devil. They're following the devil's lead. Now, these individuals that he mentions are not, as far as those people in verse 29, woe unto you, scribes and Pharisees, hypocrites, because you build the tombs of the prophets and garnish the sepulchres of the righteous. Hey, you know, you want everybody to notice all these spiritual leaders from the past, from the Old Covenant, from the Old Testament. You honor them and say, if we had been in the days of our fathers, we would not have been partakers with them in the blood of the prophets. You know, Isaiah, believe, as we talked about Sunday night, killed by

0: Manasseh. It was believed that the Jews killed Manasseh. And when you look at the prophets and how they were persecuted, the major and minor prophets, and how many of them suffered so you know, the horrible deaths because they were righteous. And that's what they're saying. Oh gosh, if we were around back then, we would have never done those things. Wherefore, you witness unto yourselves that you are the children of them which killed the prophets. Because here's the thing, is every one of those prophets, all of them prophesied of Jesus Christ. All of them, really every page in Scripture, 66 books, approximately 40 authors, every page speaks of Jesus Christ one way or another. Every single page. Search the Scriptures, Jesus said to these religious leaders, search the Scriptures, for in them you think you have eternal life, and they are they which testify of me. Jesus said, the volume of the book is written of me. And all those prophets prophesied of Jesus Christ, and they want to kill the one that those prophets exalted, the one that the whole book speaks of and exalts, the one person that the Bible puts above everyone else. They wanted to kill. And so their hearts were once again exposed. They're murderers. Just like they're earthly, or just like they're, now he's speaking here of not their bio, you know, from a standpoint of their spiritual fathers, their biological fathers, a lot of them were good guys, but spiritually speaking, the hypocrites and some of these, you know, as far as heritage was concerned, their biological fathers also were bad, but not all of them, but in the sense of their spiritual fathers, there's one, the devil, and that's what he's getting at here. And there's always counterfeits. And the Lord, I'm going to read a couple more verses, and then we'll close off here real quickly. But he says, wherefore, behold, I send you, in verse 34, prophets and wise men and scribes, and some of them you shall kill and crucify, just as they did with John the Baptist. And they're going to crucify Christ. And some of them shall ye scourge. They would do the same with Christ. They did the same with, they will do in the future, the same with Paul the Apostle. Scourge in your synagogues and persecute them from city to city, as they did with Paul the Apostle, that upon you may come all the righteous blood shed upon the earth, from the blood of righteous Abel unto the blood of Zechariah, son of Berechiah, whom you slew between the temple and the altar. So Abel to Zechariah, Abel from A to Z, basically saying from A to Z, from all that were persecuted, put to death by, you know, these forefathers and people. It's you guys are finishing off what they started. These bad guys from the Old Testament, you guys are their sons, and you're doing the same thing as your spiritual father did from the very beginning. He's a murderer. He's a liar. And so the Lord, he's putting him in that classification from A to Z, you guys are going to just complete what they have started. And now you're thinking, well, Zechariah, you know, this passage is with Zechariah, that is found in 2 Chronicles 24. Well, here's the thing. In our old covenant, it goes from Genesis to Malachi, right? Well, for the Jews, they went from Genesis all the way to 2 Chronicles, and that was the last book in their Bible. So it was just arranged differently, and that's the discrepancy there, so don't get thrown off. And the result of their hypocrisy and their murderous heart, collectively speaking, would result in judgment. And we'll talk about that a little bit more next week. And but what I wanted to close off with at this point is this, that it's an interesting thing because the Lord, he calls them vipers. He calls them snakes. And they're in verse 33. Notice this, you serpents, you generation of vipers. Now, that word viper there, you know, snakes, they're guilty by association. They're associated with the devil. They're guilty. And this word viper here is interesting to me. And I just wanted to share with you in closing. It's a Greek word, and it's the Greek word enchidna. And this was a mythological. Actually, the enchidna was a small viper that looked like when it was resting or when it's sleeping, it looked like a stick. Remember, Paul the Apostle, he picked up the sticks when he was on the island of Malta, and he got bit by one and shook it off, and he was okay. But these were very prevalent in that area in the Middle East, or there in the Middle East. This whole thing with mythology, with the viper, is this: with enchidna, is that a half woman, half snake. And the whole mythology, not only was she a monster and a deity, a monstrosity, but she was also considered a deity in Greek mythology. But she gave birth to other monsters, including the Sphinx, the murderous Sphinx of Thebes, in Egypt. But I just mentioned that because isn't it wild? Lord uses these terminologies and with the snakes and all that stuff, and you get the picture how bad these guys are. They're monstrous. Be careful. We're going to, as we get into next week, we're going to continue talking about these guys that deceive the children of Israel and how that deception continues into our day and into the future, where you have false prophets and the Antichrist and the false religious system that brings it. And you see, it's something that is way back in Genesis with the Tower of Babel. It is just all a deception that makes its way throughout all time until we get to the end when the Lord destroys Babylon in the religious system that arises in the last days. Well, we'll talk about that next week. Let's pray. Father, as we look to you tonight, Lord, thank you that as your children, we're protected and we're sealed by your Holy Spirit, Father, and God, that as we look to you and as we adhere to your word, Father, we'll never be deceived, and we always are able to see the false, the counterfeit, Lord, and to exalt you and to stay on the straight and narrow. So I just pray that we would have discernment in these last days and to be able to decipher between the true and the false, the counterfeit, from that which is real, that which is of you. I pray for your blessing upon your sheep. Use us, God, this week. And just fill us, Lord. Empower us with your Spirit to do what we couldn't do by ourselves. In Jesus' name, amen.
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0: The story of Lot in Genesis is better than any Hollywood blockbuster. Picture this. A man flees a city on the brink of catastrophic destruction, grabbing his family and running for their lives. His wife looks back to gaze upon everything she's leaving behind in a city stained by sin and instantly becomes a pillar of salt. He then escapes with his two daughters, who later deceive him into unthinkable acts to get what they believe has been unjustly taken from them. So what happens next? I'm Steve Schwetz, and in this study on Through the Bible, our teacher, Dr. J. Vernon McGee, walks us through the shocking and sobering experiences of Lot and Abraham, stories that serve as warnings for believers everywhere. Now, are you on the edge of your seat? Well, if so, take a deep breath and relax, because God's got this. Before we get started, though, let me share a few letters from our fellow listeners. First one comes from a listener in Washington, D.C. Thanks for the relentless effort of the entire staff to get the Word of God out to all nations of the world. I rejoice in hearing letters read from all over the world of what God's doing and how He's changing hearts and lives through the teaching of His Word, especially in remote areas where the Bible is rare or not easily available, or people cannot read or write. The stories are priceless and very encouraging. I listen daily on my way to work and on Sundays after church service. I learn so much from God's Word and benefit from the continual transformation of my life. I receive the prayer requests and pray for the program often. I also give toward the continual spread of His Word as God grants me grace. Thanks for the Bible bus passes that I prayerfully hand out. Thanks again for all that you do, especially those who travel often to different countries to see the effect and expansion of this great work. God's protection and grace continually be with you. Isn't that an encouraging letter? Thank you so much for your prayers, as well as the financial support and for helping us fling that seed. And here's a quick note. This is from Craig, who writes, I've been listening since 1990. You were instrumental in my coming to faith in Jesus as Savior. Thank you for all you've done and continue to do. Love and praying for you always. Well, Craig, it is great to hear from you. And as always, I'm going to be saving you a seat as we roll along through God's Word. Now, what's your story? Remember, it's letter month, and we really do want to hear what God's doing in your life as we study His Word together. So just you can find us if you want on social media. That's a way. You can look for Through the Bible with J. Vernon McGee on Facebook, Instagram, and X. And you can always email us at BibleBus@ttb.org or write to us at Box 7100, Pasadena, California, 91109. In Canada, Box 25325, London, Ontario, N6C6B1. You can also drop us a note in our app or call and leave a message at 1-800-65-BIBLE. Okay, it's time to get started, so let's pray. Heavenly Father, thank you for strengthening our faith as we study your word. Lord, we ask that you would provide for those who live in challenging places. Grow our faith in you as our Savior and provider, and we ask this in the name of our great Savior, Jesus Christ. Amen. Well, we're off to Genesis 19 on Through the Bible with Dr. J. Vernon McGee.
1: Now, friends, today we return back to the 19th chapter of the book of Genesis. We are going to pick up at verse 6. Now, this is the chapter in which we see what we have called an example of blasted Christian life. This is an evidence of what today could happen to many believers, and it does happen to many believers. This man Lot had gone down into the city of Sodom. He did not realize it was the kind of a city that it was. I'm sure of that. But he got down there and found out that perversion was the order of the day. And he brought up his children, his sons and his daughters, in that atmosphere. Now, when he looked down there, and you will recall we saw that he pitched his tent toward Sodom. He looked down there, he saw the lovely streets and boulevards and parks and public buildings and the folk on the outside, but he did not see what they really were. Now, the sin of this city is so great that God is going to judge it. God is going to destroy the city. Now, let's draw a pretty sharp line here. There is today a gray area where there is a new attitude towards sin today. And it's not really as black as we once thought it was. And the church today is compromised till it's even pitiful. Right now, the press is reporting in Southern California that we have a church made up of those that are homosexuals and the pastor of the church, lo and behold, is also one. They all admit it. Now, may I say to you, the lesson of Sodom and Gomorrah is a lesson for this generation. Now, God's not accepting this kind of a church. The idea seems to be today that you can become a child of God and you can continue on in sin. God says that's impossible. You cannot do that. And this city of Sodom is an example of that, that you cannot continue in sin. This idea today that you can be a Christian and go on in sin is a tremendous mistake, and especially make light of it as I judge it's being made in this particular case. Now, that's what they were doing in Sodom and Gomorrah. Now, God destroyed these cities. Now, don't say we have a primitive view of God here and we have a better one today, because even after all, Jesus received sinners. He sure did. But when he got through with them, he had changed them. The harlot that came to him was no longer in that business. When she came to God, she changed. That's the thing that happened to other sinners. A publican came to him, and he left the seat of custom. He gave up that which was crooked, and he came to the Lord. Now, I begin reading at verse 6, and probably I should do it without comment. And Lot went out at the door unto them and shut the door after him. Now, the men of Sodom were outside the door, asking that these guests that he had, that they be turned out to them. Verse 7, and said, I pray you, brethren, do not so wickedly. That's the way Lot looked at it, and he'd been down there a long time, and it wasn't new morality to him, just old sin. Verse 8, behold now, I have two daughters which have not known man. Let me, I pray you, bring them out unto you, and do ye to them as good is in your eyes. Only unto these men do nothing, for therefore came they under the shadow of my roof. When a man entertained a guest, in that day he was responsible for it. And the thing was that he was willing to make this kind of a sacrifice to protect them. And they said, this is what that crowd outside, stand back. They said again, this one fella came into sojourn, he'll needs be a judge. You see, Lot was advancing in the political area there. Now will we deal worse with thee than with them. And they pressed sore upon the man, even Lot, and came near to break the door. But the man put forth their hand, pulled Lot into the house to them, and shut to the door. And they smote the men that were at the door of the house with blindness, both small and great, so that they wearied themselves to find the door. And if they hadn't, of course, Lot and these men would have been destroyed, because that was the thought of these men. And the men said unto Lot, hast thou here any besides, son-in-law, and thy sons, thy daughters, and whatsoever thou hast in the city, bring them out of this place, for we will destroy this place, because the cry of them is waxen great before the face of the Lord, and the Lord hath sent us to destroy it. And Lot went out, he spake unto his sons-in-law, which married his daughters, and said, up, get you out of this place, for the Lord will destroy this city. But he seemed as one that mocked unto his sons-in-law. Now this man Lot here is in a very bad situation. He'd spent years now down in the city of Sodom. He'd learned to tolerate this sort of thing, although he calls it wickedness. And he saw his sons and daughters grow up, and they apparently married among the people of that day. And when the time came and Lot got this word from the Lord to leave the city, he went to his sons-in-law and he said, let's get out of here. God will destroy this city. They laughed.

laughed at him. They ridiculed him. I suppose they knew that the week before he had invested a little money in real estate there. And they said, "We know you. You are wrapped up in the city of Sodom. This is your home. You have apparently applauded these things and approved of them. You see this man out of the will of God in this place. There's no witness for God. He didn't win anybody in this city. And when you go down to their level, friends, you don't win them today either. And that's being demonstrated, I think, in this hour. Now, this man Lot, frankly, I would have agreed with Abraham that he wasn't saved. But you remember Peter in 2 Peter 2:6 and 8 says, "This righteous man vexed his righteous soul." I tell you, he never enjoyed it down there. Now, he's going to leave the city. Can't get anyone to leave with him.

Lord being merciful unto him. You see, here's a man that was God's man in spite of everything. And if I only had the book of Genesis, I'm not sure I would believe that Lot was saved. I'd agree with Abraham. But since Peter calls him a righteous man, and this man had become that way because he had followed Abraham, he believed God, and he had offered the sacrifices. And the Lord being merciful unto him, God had extended mercy to him. And he believes God, and he gets out of the city. Now, it came to pass, when they had brought them forth abroad, that he said, Escape for thy life, look not behind thee, neither stay thou in all the plain, escape to the mountain, lest thou be consumed. And even Lot didn't want to leave. Lot said unto them, Oh, not so, my Lord. Behold, now thy servant hath found grace in thy sight. Thou hast magnified thy mercy, which thou hast showed unto me in saving my life, and I cannot escape to the mountain, lest some evil take me and I die. He'd get out of the city, but he couldn't make it to the mountain. And now he says, Behold, now this city is near to flee unto, in a little place called Zoar. And that's where he went. You see, he came out of Sodom, but this man didn't come clean even out of that. And of course, he got in a great deal of trouble at that particular time. Now, God destroyed the city of Sodom. And we're told two things here, one concerning his wife and the other concerning his daughters. The one concerning his wife is that he looked back from behind him and she became a pillar of salt. Now, that I think has been greatly misunderstood. Why in the world did Ms. Lot turn and look back? Well, I think the reason is twofold. She turned and looked back, first of all, because she did not want to leave Sodom. She loved Sodom. She loved Lot, too, but it was a lot of Sodom that she loved. And she didn't want to leave. I think she was a member of the country club, the sewing club, and the Shakespeare club. And in fact, there wasn't a club in town that she wasn't a member of. She just loved these little get-togethers in the afternoon. And I'm not sure but what they met and studied religion. They had a nice little religious club. Oh, she was right in the thick of it all, friends. She didn't want to leave. Her heart was in Sodom. Her body walked out, but she surely left her heart there. Now, that is a tremendous lesson for us today. We hear a great deal, and I hear a great many Christians who talk about they want to see the Lord come, and they're not living like it. On Sunday morning, why, it's difficult to get them to leave their lovely home. And Sunday night, they're not going to leave their lovely home because they love TV, too. They've got a color TV, and they're going to look at the programs on Sunday night because they have some good ones, and they want to see them. They're not going to church. Now, when the Lord comes, friends, you're going to leave the TV. You're going to leave that lovely home. You're going to leave everything down here. I just have one question to ask you. Will it break your heart to leave all of this down here? I've asked myself that question many times. I'm not anxious to leave, I'll be honest with you. I'd love to stay. I have my loved ones. I want to be with them. And I have friends, and I want to be with them. And I have this program, and I want to be with it. And I'll be very frank with you. I hope the Lord will just let me stay here. But I also want to be able to say, when he does call, I don't want to have a thing down here that'll break my heart to leave. Not a thing. I love my home, too. But I'll be honest with you, I'd just soon go off and leave it. May I say to you, Miss Lot turned and looked back. That's one of the explanations. And then the others, just simply this. Why did she look back? She didn't believe God. God says you leave the city and don't look back. And Lot didn't look back. He believed God. But Miss Lot didn't. She did not believe God. She wasn't a believer. And so she didn't really make it out of the city. She's turned to a pillar of salt. And I'm not going into the story of the two daughters that's as sordid as it can be. Frankly, Lot didn't do well in moving down to the city of Sodom. He lost everything except his own soul. And you know, that's a picture today of a great many people that won't judge the sins in their lives. And they're saved, but just so as by fire.
and you find

0: sign that the Lord has said in a very definite way to some of these folk that have put all their eggs in a basket like this. God says that if you won't judge your sin down here, he will judge it. And apparently that was the case in Lot's story. Now, I want to leave this chapter, but I want to leave it by looking at Abraham. What did Abraham think of all of this? Well, let me read verses 27 and 28 of Genesis 19. Abraham got up early in the morning to the place where he stood before the Lord, and he looked toward Sodom and Gomorrah, toward all the land of the plain, and behold, and lo, the smoke of the country went up as the smoke of a furnace. Now, when Abraham looked down there, I think his heart was sad. I'm not sure whether he knew Lot had escaped or not. He probably learned about it later on. But when he looked down there, he probably was sad because of Lot's sake. But Abraham hadn't invested a dime down there. And when judgment came, it didn't disturb him one whit because he wasn't in love with the things of Sodom and the things of the world. You remember what we are told today? Love not the world, neither the things that are in the world. I have a message that I give periodically, and the title of it is Sightseeing in Sodom. And I attempt to look at Sodom through the eyes of Lot himself. And he sure had a wrong view of it. And Mrs. Lot, she fell in love with it. And then the view of Abraham. You can sightsee in Sodom with Abraham. He lost nothing down there. Or you can go through Sodom with the Lord and see it as he sees it. And it's too bad that the church is not looking at the sin of sodomy. I don't think it's any greater today than it's been in the past, but there is today a tremendous percentage of our population that are homosexuals, engage in perversion, and today we speak of it in a more candid manner than we ever did. In fact, what I'm saying right now, 10 years ago, I might not have said on the radio, but this is something today that's right in our midst. Now, what's to be the attitude of the Christian toward it? Well, even Lot in his day, he said, you're doing wickedly. And God judged it. Isn't that enough for the child of God to know you can't compromise with this type of thing? This is a sin. And to indulge in it. And then to say, well, this is a sickness. The same thing said about the alcoholic. Sure, he's sick. Of course he's sick. But what made him take that first drink and continue to drink until he became sick? Sin did it, friends. Sin is the problem. And this is a sin. It's so labeled in the first chapter of Romans. God says he gave them up. So Genesis 19 is a pretty important chapter for this present generation that we are living in today. And we need to recognize that. Now I come to the 20th chapter of the book of Genesis. And the 20th chapter actually seems like the fifth leg on a cow. It just seems to be that necessary. And what we have here is something that you feel like you'd like to leave out. And you wonder again, why is this chapter put in here? Well, it's put in for a very important reason, friends. Abraham and Sarah are going to have to deal with this sin before they can have Isaac, before they can have the blessing. And may I say to you, until you and I are willing to deal with the sin in our life, there's no blessing for us. Now, I'm going to just hit the high points of chapter 20. I'm reading verse 1 now. Abraham journeyed from thence toward the south country and dwelled between Kadesh and Shur and sojourned in Gerar. And Abraham said of Sarah his wife, she's my sister. And Abimelech, king of Gerar, sent and took Sarah. Now, what you have here is something that is quite interesting. Do you think Sarah was beautiful? Well, she's almost 90 years old. And she's beautiful, friends. Not many can qualify in this particular department. That's one thing that I note here. And then Abraham is actually getting pretty far south in the land. He's gone beyond Kadesh Barnea, where the children of Israel came up and wouldn't even enter the land. Now he's gone down to Gerar, which I don't think he should have done, but be that as it may, he lies about Sarah again. Now I want you to hear his confession, because that's the thing that makes this chapter important and reveals the fact that Abraham and Sarah cannot have Isaac until they deal with this sin that is in their lives. And it goes way back. I'm reading verse 11 of chapter 20, and this is a remarkable passage of Scripture, friends. Will you hear it? And Abraham said, and he's talking now to Abimelech, who is greatly disturbed that he would do a thing like this, lie about his wife. And Abraham said, because I thought, surely the fear of God is not in this place, and they will slay me for my wife's sake. Now you see, again, he's not trusting God. He felt like he's moving down into a godless place, and he finds out that Abimelech apparently has a high sense of what is right and wrong. And he puts a tremendous value upon character and that sort of thing, and apparently a man who knew God. Now, will you notice, poor Abraham doesn't look good by the side of Abimelech here. Now, I'm reading on in verse 12. And yet, indeed, she is my sister. She is the daughter of my father, but not the daughter of my mother. And she became my wife. Now, you see, he lets it all out now. He says, to tell the truth, it is half a lie. She is my half-sister, and she is my wife. Now, verse 13, and it came to pass, when God caused me to wander from my father's house, that I said unto her, this is thy kindness which thou shalt show unto me. At every place whither we shall come, say of me, he's my brother. Now, when they started out, you see, Abraham didn't have complete trust and confidence in God, and he and Sarah made a pact that anywhere they went, and it looked like Abraham might be killed because of his wife, that Sarah would say, he's my brother. And that would keep Abraham, so Abraham and Sarah thought, from being killed. Now, they made that little agreement, and they used it down in Egypt. And here, they have used it again. Now, that sin must be dealt with before God is going to hear and answer his prayer in sending a son. Isaac will not be born till this will be dealt with. And again, let me repeat, how many Christians today that won't judge sin in their lives, and there's no blessing in their lives? I frankly believe that in many of our fundamental churches today, if we could get the believers there, those that are in places of leadership, if they would confess their sins, now not publicly, but if they would deal with the sins that are in their lives, I believe we could have revival. And I don't believe there'll be any blessing until, friends, this is dealt with. Now, will you listen to Paul over here in 1 Corinthians 11? And this is a pretty important passage. Paul says, but let a man examine himself. So let him eat of that bread and drink of that cup. For he that eateth and drinketh damnation to himself, not discerning the Lord's body. For this cause many are weak and sickly among you, and many sleep. For if we would judge ourselves, we would not be judged. But when we are judged, we are chastened of the Lord, that we should not be condemned with the world. And blessing, friends, is being withheld today from the church and from the lives of many believers because we won't deal with a sin in our lives. That's a tremendous lesson, a great spiritual lesson, here in the 20th chapter of the book of Genesis. Now, next time, we're going to see this long-looked-for event, the birth of Isaac. Until next time, may God richly bless you, my beloved.
1: 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I'm Steve Schwetz, and as always, I'll meet you back here as together we make our way through the Bible.

0: When confronted with the clear truth from Scripture, will you obey right away?
1: Oftentimes, when you don't want to do something, let me pray about it. What do you mean, let you pray about it? It's pretty clear. Why don't you do it? I'm not so quick to obey anymore. You can say that. I'm not so quick to offer myself to God a living sacrifice anymore. I need to pray about it. Yeah, but it's pretty clear. Read your Bible. Let me pray about that. Love your neighbor. Let me pray about that. It's usually the phrase, not always exclusively, of course, but it's usually a phrase that's used to either delay or subvert obedience in your life. If that's you, you need to repent. The days in which we live, these are not days to be messing around.

0: From Calvary Church in Aurora, Colorado, this is Abounding Grace with Pastor Ed Taylor. We're making our way through Galatians one verse at a time. As we learned last time, there is only one gospel and one way to be saved. A group of legalists had made their way into the church of Galatia and added to the gospel of grace. The Galatians were turning away from the truth because of it. So the Apostle Paul stepped in with this reminder of what the gospel is and is not. Here is Pastor Ed in Galatians chapter 1.
1: Notice what he says in verse 8. But even if you that are troubled, you that are following a twisted message, but even if we or an angel from heaven preach any other gospel to you, that which we have preached to you, let him be accursed. Let him be accursed. And we've said before, and so now say again, if anyone preaches any other gospel to you than that which you have received, let him be accursed. Man, those are strong words. That word accursed is the Greek word anathema. It means to the lowest, cursed to the lowest hell. If we were using language today, Paul would be saying like this: if anyone, even an angel, comes and preaches another gospel, they can go to hell. They can go to hell. That's the strong words. That's what's worthy of preaching a false gospel. It's no small thing. It's no small thing to come and roll into a church like this. Because, you know, people roll in here all the time wanting to take advantage of you. They'll hear something and they'll, oh, you know, he's not preaching right, he's not. And they'll just be rolling in. You know, false teachers, they don't like going after the lost. They only go after the saved to disrupt you, to confuse you, to criticize the teaching of God's word, to try to get you to follow them. And here's what Paul says. He says, you know what? They can be cursed. What they're doing is like the Pharisees of old, the blind leading the blind into a ditch. They're not helping you at all. They're disrupting your faith. I mean, here you are. You're born again. You're loving Jesus. You're living for him. Life is changing. And then they come rolling. Oh, you're not doing it good enough. No, you're not doing it. No, you need to do this and you need to do that and you need to follow this. And Paul says, you know what? They're cursed. He repeats it twice. Strong language. Strong language for a Christian. Yet Paul is speaking the truth in love. Jot it down. Proverbs chapter 27 in verse 5 says, open rebuke is better than love carefully concealed. Church, you want to have people in your life that will tell you the truth. You want people in your life that love you enough to tell you the truth about your life. You want to be in a church where the pastors tell you the truth about your life in love. Because today there are churches filled with men and even women in the pulpit that will not tell you the truth. They'll accommodate to culture, coddle you in your sin, pretend things are not as bad. I mean, hopefully a pastor's not going to be doing it every week. Go to hell, everybody. Go to hell, everybody. Go. I hope that's not it. But occasionally you got to understand what you're dealing with is serious. Don't let anybody rip you off. I don't care how appealing it might be. He even says this, verse 8. Even if an angel from heaven comes, not just a man, not just a woman, but even if you meet a supernatural being created by God and they preach to you a false gospel, do not receive it. Reject that angel. Which some of you pause for a moment and you're asking a question in your mind that you should be asking. And the question is, wait a minute, Pastor, would an angel really come and preach a false gospel? And the answer to that question is yes, a fallen angel, or what we would refer to today as demons. Demons are preaching false teachings all the time. It's true. Notice with me, turn over to 2 Corinthians chapter 11. We looked at this briefly last time when we were learning about true apostles, capital A, false apostles, little a. I mean, for some of us, you know, we're all apostles in the sense that we've been sent out. But remember, we learned last time, apostles, capital A, refer to 13 people. There are not apostles today as they were in the first century. But that has been conveyed to all of us as those that are sent out. And we came to this passage, but I want to read a little bit more to you in 2 Corinthians chapter 11. So you can see they were already dealing with this in the first century. Notice with me verse 11, Paul writing 2 Corinthians 11. He says, why? because I do not love you? God knows. But what I do, I will also continue to do, that I may cut off the opportunity from those who desire an opportunity to be regarded just as we are in the things of which they boast. A bunch of fakers and false people. He says in verse 13, for such are false apostles, deceitful workers, transforming themselves into apostles of Christ. They're taking it upon themselves, taking the title upon themselves, creating a new position, all of that. But then he says, verse 14, and no wonder, for Satan himself, and if you just need to be reminded, Satan, the devil, is the chief fallen angel. He is the number one head honcho demon in the demonic realm. For Satan himself transforms himself into an angel of light. He camouflages himself. He lies. He brings about this false front. And Paul says, even if an angel comes and preaches to you, it doesn't matter what they look like, what they say, if they preach a false gospel, you must reject them, which tells us every true angel of God will agree with God's word. Anyone that disagrees with God's word is not going to be sent from God. And he says, no matter what an angel might say, what a prophet might speak, what a teacher might teach, if it doesn't line up with what you know the word says, reject it and reject them wholeheartedly, unashamedly. As a pastor, it's very discouraging, I can say. Very discouraging for me personally, very troubling for me to watch the body of Christ so quickly follow the latest fad, the latest trend, the latest flavor of Christianity, what's been trending, what's gone viral, what new YouTube guy or gal is out there, what social media gets the church's attention, and then they wander off very, very quickly and suffer as a result, and their family suffers. It's just as big or bigger problem today as it was in the first century. Over the years, there have been so many goofy and false things that have entered the church in the name of truth. I remember the season when it was real popular to bark like a dog. That was evidence that you were filled with the Spirit, that you were roaring like lions and barking like dogs and laughing in the Spirit. You know, it's come and gone, although it's a little bit, it's there a little bit in different circles of the church today. People walking around barking and roaring and laughing in the Spirit. It's all nonsense, but it catches people's attention. Traditions and customs that are suggested in churches today that maybe sound good, it maybe even feel good, but it's not good because it's not in the scriptures. So many false gospels. I mean, there's the prosperity gospel. That's pretty popular today. It's not a gospel. It's neither prosperity or gospel, except for the people teaching that false teaching. It's only good news for them. It's only prosperous for them, not for anyone else. I think of the political gospel today, that you need to vote a certain way or do a certain thing in order to be saved. That's to be rejected. I think of the apparitions that are around the world today that take away, you know, somebody will see the Virgin Mary in a piece of toast and everybody follows them. Have you heard? Do you know? They found this piece of toast and Mary visited us. What? Stop it. Reject that nonsense. It doesn't matter what you've been taught. That is not true, not to be followed. It is a false gospel to be rejected. There's just no other option. You don't take it even partially. What do you mean, Ed? You don't think Mary can show up in toast? No. Or tortillas or soup. You are to look to Jesus Christ. You are looking to him, the author and finisher of your faith. No one else takes his place. We have one mediator between God and man, the man Christ Jesus. No priest, no pastor, no man, no woman, no YouTube, no radio, no TV. Only Jesus is worthy of your worship. He alone shed his blood to save you. No one else. This angel, you're like, do you really believe that angels show up and preach false teachings? Yes. There is a multi-billion dollar cult that exists today because a man by the name of Joseph Smith said he was visited by an angel named Moroni who gave him a complete false teaching that millions of people follow today. It's known as Mormonism. And it was false. And before Joseph Smith was ever born, the Bible told him, reject that demon. Reject him. I don't care what he says. Don't listen to him. because it's not true. And so the Bible written is filled with truths. And church, I sense with the heart of Paul here, like, I don't want to be in a position, I can't believe you guys, why would you listen to that? I mean, even in the last few years, with all the challenges and things that we faced through the pandemic and all, I watched people just drift away from the truth and still haven't returned. Somebody caught their ear that agreed with them, and that's who they follow now. And they're not growing in Christ. They're not spreading the gospel. They're not doing the work of the ministry. Even though they're very, very active, they're not active in the things of God. You know what the Bible says? The Bible says Jesus did. He taught us. He said, but seek ye first the kingdom of God and his righteousness, and all these things will be added. It's a matter of priorities. You get caught up in things that, while they may be good in and of themselves, a good cause, a good thought, a good philosophy, if it's not the gospel, it needs to be rejected or taken the position secondarily to the gospel so that you're led by the Holy Spirit. The poor churches in Galatia were confused. They were troubled. They were queasy. They were sick to their stomach. They were ready to vomit because it was so hard and so difficult. These teachers came in and really messed with them. And that's what false teaching does, you know. False teaching goes after the believers and tries to just one little thing is they can get you talking. One little thing they can hook into and use that. Something you might be trying to learn or something you don't quite understand. And they hook into that, confuse you so that they become the source of every single answer thereby going forward. And Paul would say, is the Holy Spirit speaking through him, hey, don't let people trouble you. Don't let people twist the gospel. Reject them. You have a responsibility, you know. We can't just lay it all on the false teachers. You and I, we have a responsibility to tune our ears to hear the voice of the Lord, to tune our ears and to train ourselves and our lives. We're tuning our ears, but we're also training our life not to follow men or to follow women, more importantly than following the Lord. Like, it is not okay for you to follow man more than you follow the Lord. Like I think of in my relationship with you, the privilege I have to serve you, my words are not more important than the words of the Bible. My teachings not more important than the teachings of Jesus. So that anything that I teach you, like the Bereans in the book of Acts, you need to take what's taught to you and bring it back to the Word of God. Even the newest of new believers can open up the Bible and ask God to give clarity on anything they've ever heard. You don't need to be seminary trained in order to do that. You don't need to have gone to Bible college or have a degree. You have the Holy Spirit in you. And the Holy Spirit was your teacher. It wasn't too long ago I received an email from someone very upset with me about something that I said, which I almost always ask the question, what did I say? What did I say that so upset you? Well, I called out a false teacher and false teaching on the radio, and it flipped this person out, very upset. And so when they wrote this long email, before I even answered it, I gave a quick answer, and I wanted to clarify to make sure we're on the same page. And I asked, in response to that long email, I said, are you saying to me, with your email, I just want to make sure, are you saying it was wrong for me to call out false teaching and the false teacher that it comes from? To which the response was kind of the same as the first email, and then I responded again with all the facts. All the information, to which brought another response. Well, you know, you shouldn't do that. You can't do that. And here's what happened. Here's what's being conveyed from this person. Somehow this person was used in a vulnerable time in their lives to help them. So they became attached to the person. When you become attached to the person more than you're attached to Christ, you're going to start believing false things. If the person you attach yourself to teaches you false things. Does that make sense? If that, like, obviously, if you're in a vulnerable place and somebody's using your life, that's great. All glory to God for you getting some kind of comfort. But don't give credit to a false teacher for the false teaching as where your comfort came from. God is the God of all comfort. And let me just answer the question for you. Is it okay for me to call out false teaching and false teachers? Yes, yes, yes. And another time, yes. It's true. Because if not, I wouldn't be a faithful pastor, a faithful leader, a faithful brother in the Lord. And I don't want to write what Paul wrote. I don't want I know it'll happen. Percentage-wise in a church this size, I know it happened, it has happened, but it's always discouraging. It's been said that Judaism was the cradle of Christianity, and it was. But also that it almost became the grave of Christianity. You see, Christianity was a fulfillment of the law, not a continuation. It fulfilled it. It's a new covenant, which we'll celebrate very shortly here. False teachers were coming in saying you had to go backwards. You had to go back to the law. You have to be circumcised. You need to follow the rules. I mean, you have to understand, as you see it in your own life, legalism, following a set of rules and regulations to make yourself feel good about your walk with God, legalism at its core and in its essence seeks to please man by following man-made rules. I'll give you an example. If indeed you have reduced your relationship to Jesus with a list, let's say you have five things on your list. Five things. Or you would want the church to give you a list of five things. This is how you remain right with God. You know, get up in the morning, take a shower, brush your teeth, comb your hair. Like, this is how you present yourself at work. If we had a list like that, okay, get up in the morning, read an hour a day. On Tuesdays, read 2 hours. On Wednesdays, read 3 hours. You know, make sure you go to church 10 times a week and you just kind of go through. If you chose to live by a list, here's what you would do. You'd wake up in the morning and your first thought would be the list. You start working the list. I mean, very sincerely and genuinely, I'm not saying that you can't do that sincerely. Of course you can, but you would just be living your life to check boxes. Did this? Did this? Did this? And when you go to bed in the evening, the last thing on your mind would be, did I finish the list? Oh no, I forgot. Let me do this really quick so I can check the box. Legalism, it appeals to the flesh. If you can check the five boxes, you feel good. It doesn't matter if you're connected to God or not. It doesn't matter if you heard from him. It doesn't matter if you are following his leading. You checked the boxes. Now, you have to understand with legalism, there's a deeper issue. And that is, for yourself, a legalist, for themselves, have a lot of rules for everyone else. But you know what they do for themselves? They show themselves grace. And they give everyone else the law. So what that means is your list might be five for yourself, but for your wife, it's 10, because you know she needs 10. Or vice versa. For your husband, he's got 10. So you get the five, but if he's going to be right with God, he's got to do 10 or 11. All right? And so that's how you measure it. I did my five. Did you do your 10? Oh, I'm sorry, babe. I only did six. One more than you, by the way, but I only did my six, you know. And you can see it's just like you're giving law. Nobody can ever live up to your standards except you, because you give yourself grace. And you become a critic. And you become a sin sniffer. Sniffing out the sin of everyone that didn't check the boxes. You didn't do this, and you didn't do this, and you didn't do this. Bro, if you just spent that much time on your own life, how powerful of a life you would have. The legalist has to be very, very careful. You must follow the law. Yeah, but Peter, remember, he said, you're not even able. Jesus said to the religious rulers, he goes, you're laying heavy burdens on people that you yourself won't even carry. That's the legalist. You have the air. You have the outward. It's an appeal to the flesh, not only your own flesh, but other people. Oh, look at you. You are such a great believer. Oh, look at you. You have, one day I want to be like you. I want my list of 10 to become a list of 5 so I can give other people. It's all a mess. God is calling them back to a place, not to the natural man, but to the spiritual man and the spiritual woman who loves, God loves you. He cares for you. And if you don't change your ways, you're going to suffer greatly. If you don't yield yourself back to the Lord, you're going to hurt even worse than you are right now. You will walk away from the Lord. You know, one of the things that is kind of worse than someone walking away from the Lord is somebody still sitting in the chairs that have walked away from the Lord and pretending for everybody. When you have to understand, you're pretending, it catches up to you. Most of the people already know that you're pretending. Most of the people already know. But even if people didn't know, what difference does it make? God knows. He knows the reality of your life. So Paul opens up very, very strong. Very, very strong. I can't believe it. What are you guys doing? You're following something that's not even the gospel. There's no good news in what they have to offer. And you know, backsliding, turning away from the Lord, it's not a sudden thing. It's a slow leak over time. It slowly creeps in. It's involving a series of deliberate, even though insignificantly small decisions that when they add up, take you away from Jesus. And maybe today you look back on a time in your life where you were more passionate for the things of God, more obedient, more submissive, more abiding, more. You remember what Jesus told the church in Ephesus? He said in Revelation that you have left your first love. So remember from where you have fallen and repent. And then repeat and go back and do the first works. Maybe that's you. The significance of coming back to a place. You know, when you were born again, I just think of all the decisions you made over and over again. Yes, Lord. Yes, Lord. Yes, Lord. Yes, Lord. That doesn't matter the cost. Yes, yes, yes. And then over time, it's yes and maybe, yes, maybe. Yeah, I don't know. And then you learn all the Christian lingo. And, you know, the Christian lingo, oftentimes when you don't want to do something, is this. You ready? Let me pray about it. What do you mean, let you pray about it? It's pretty clear. Why don't you do it? I'm not so quick to obey anymore. You can say that. I'm not so quick to offer myself to God a living sacrifice anymore. I need to pray about it. Yeah, but it's pretty clear. Read your Bible. Let me pray about that. Love your neighbor. Let me pray about that. It's usually the phrase, not always exclusively, of course, but it's usually a phrase that's used to either delay or subvert obedience in your life. If that's you, you need to repent. The days in which we live, these are not days to be messing around. Not days to be happy with a lackadaisical, lukewarm life. Not. God has so much higher for you. The gospel, the good news. He wants you to live in the life of good news. He wants you to live the life of enjoying everything that he has for you. That you would take it all, enjoy it all, live it all, go for it all in a day and age in a darkness that needs the light of the gospel. That you wouldn't follow a false gospel. That you wouldn't identify by all this nonsense that's there that has nothing at all to do with the gospel at all. The gospel always goes to the heart of the matter and the soul of a person. Everything else is the flesh. We don't want the flesh. We want the spirit. Amen?
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3: This has been an incredible visit, and I think a lot of good has come of it. We've settled a lot of different problems that other people wouldn't have been able to settle, and the relationship is a very strong one. We've really done some wonderful things, I believe.
4: Well, that was President Trump earlier today after concluding his summit with the President of China. Welcome to this May 15th edition of Washington Watch. I am your Friday host, Jody Heiss. Thank you so much for joining us. Certainly no lack of news out there. We'll try to break down the highlights of it coming up. We'll begin with Taiwan. It certainly remains the biggest flashpoint that was discussed in the Trump-Xi summit. Retired Lieutenant Colonel Bob McGinnis will be joining us shortly to discuss China's threat towards Taiwan. Plus, a little bit later, constitutional attorney Christopher Mills will be joining me to break down yesterday's Supreme Court decision to continue allowing the mailing of the abortion drug mifepristone. All that and much, much more is coming your way today on Washington Watch. President Trump is back from Beijing after a very closely watched and high-stakes summit with the president of China, Xi Jinping. There's a lot of different reporting and opinions, reactions from the meeting. Some are saying it was fantastic. Others are saying there was plenty of ceremony, but limited results. We do know that the two leaders discussed trade. They discussed Taiwan. They discussed Iran, as well as security issues. But there are some critics pointing to the lack of public pressure from the United States on China's human rights abuses and the persecution of Christians and other religious minorities. Well, joining us now to discuss and get us started on all of this is Washington Stand reporter Casey Harper. All right, Casey, there is a lot of reaction being stated out there. Kind of break down for us the facts. What did the two leaders discuss, and what do you think came out of it?
5: Yeah, thanks, Jody. I mean, you're right. There's a lot of opinions. I think right now these opinions are a dime a dozen, and we won't really know the true fruit of this meeting for months to come down the road. And by the way, here's one takeaway. President Trump invited President Xi to come to the U.S. in September, so we'll see if that happens. That would be a big development. But you're right. They talked about trade negotiations, new economic dialogue groups, no major announcements on tariffs or technology disputes, or and no major commitments from China when it came to the U.S. on Iran or just Middle East tensions generally. And you're right, there was a lot of criticism from human rights groups saying that Trump didn't do enough to confront President Xi over many things. But the Chinese embassy going into these meetings made clear that they didn't want to be confronted on those human rights abuses, of which there are many against the Uyghur Muslims, persecution of Christians and political dissidents, and more. But we did get a readout from the president on Air Force One on the flight home regarding the political prisoners in particular, including Zion Church pastor Ezra Jin.
6: I think he's giving very serious consideration to the pastor. The pastor has said he's giving very serious consideration to them.
7: What about Jimmy Lai?
6: I discussed it.
7: What about Jimmy Lai?
6: It's a tougher one. I did bring it up. It's a tougher one. For him, it's a tougher one.
7: What did he say about it?
6: He said it's... For him, it's a great... important for him to do. You know, they went through a lot. And right or wrong, they went through a lot. So he told me that would be a tough one. He said he's going to strongly consider the best.
5: So maybe some potential movement on the political prisoners there. But for me, Jody, what stood out the most was China's rhetoric and tone on the Taiwan issue. They really basically warned the U.S. to not get sideways with them on Taiwan, as it could lead to a conflict between our two nations.
4: Yeah, we will discuss that a little bit later in the program, in fact, because you're right, that's a big deal. A very high-stakes meeting that took place. But Casey, while that one was happening, there's also some big news happening right here on the home front. Yesterday, the U.S. Supreme Court issued a major, major ruling regarding the abortion drug mifepristone. Kind of give us the bottom line of what that decision was all about.
5: Yeah, that's right. Back in the U.S., a major ruling out of the Supreme Court, which ruled that the abortion pill mifepristone can continue to be mailed, given through the mail to patients, even in pro-life states, while Louisiana's lawsuit challenging that policy works its way through the lower court. Now, Louisiana is arguing that this 2023 rule change at the FDA, which is a Biden-era rule in response to the overturning of Roe v. Wade, did too much to weaken safety protections for women and basically gutted the pro-life laws in these states, and is really a challenge to state sovereignty. The lawsuit centers on whether mailing abortion pills violates the federal law, including the Comstock Act, which Justices Clarence Thomas and Samuel Alito strongly made clear in their dissent that it absolutely does, Jody.
4: Well, as always, Casey, thank you so much for these updates. We appreciate it a great deal. I do want to turn our attention now and go further into President Trump's trip to China. Specifically, I want to try to get an analysis of what came out of it from a national security perspective in Taiwan and so forth. And joining me now to discuss this is national security analyst and retired U.S. Army Lieutenant Colonel Bob McGinnis. He served more than 23 years as a civilian strategist at the Pentagon following his retirement from active duty. He currently is a senior fellow for national security here at the Family Research Council. He's also the author of many books, including Kings of the East, China's Plan to Eliminate America and Impose a Communist World Order. Colonel McGinnis, as always, welcome back to Washington Watch. I want to begin with this question. Broadly speaking, what do you think the two countries got out of this week's meeting?
7: Well, Jody, President Xi emphasized strategic rivalry and the risk of conflict vis-a-vis, obviously, Taiwan. And, of course, President Trump took a very different tone. And he really, emphasized friendship and, deals, trade deals, stability and the like. I think that there wasn't a lot of substance, but there was some very clear messaging, as your reporter indicated. You know, President Xi didn't hold anything back when he talked about Taiwan. And it's because it's a red line for the Chinese Communist Party. The regime depends upon eventually taking back that what they call a breakaway province of Taiwan, because that's where Chiang Kai-shek went in 1949 after he lost to Mao Zedong and established that country. And so there are a host of issues here, but I think it was really a global power struggle that was really beginning to emerge, what I call a new Cold War, because there are a host of issues that we are now trying to, govern, oversee, to reduce the tensions on, and yet we'll have to wait and see if that's one of the byproducts of this summit.
4: Yeah, there's no question Taiwan was a top priority for China, as you broke down, and good reason. I don't think most Americans fully grasp why this is such an important issue. Can you kind of break that down, unpack it for our viewers and listeners, why this is such a major issue?
7: Well, a couple of key issues. First of all, Taiwan produces maybe 80-90% of the world's advanced semiconductors. Those semiconductors are in your cell phones, They really are the heart of artificial intelligence. They make up the brains of military systems that we depend upon, communication systems, and the like. And the second issue is that Taiwan is really the anchor for the what we call the first island chain, which is a defensive line between us, our west coast, and China mainland. And so if that were to fall clearly into Chinese hands, then it would alter the balance of power in the entire Asian arena, and it would destabilize perhaps Korea, Japan, the Philippines, and even possibly Australia. So there's a lot of credibility at stake with regard to what Taiwan ends up being.
4: Well, let me ask you this, because I want to get back to the top priority of the U.S., which probably is Iran. But one more question on this Taiwan issue, because it seems to me that President Trump is in a pretty difficult situation, because there's $14 billion of an arms package for Taiwan. That's just simply waiting presidential approval, but that took place back in December. So what would proper handling of that $14 billion look like at this point?
7: Well, the president has the authority, and of course Congress has to approve certain weapon platforms before we can sell them to allies across the world. The president can hold it up. He can tell the State Department, don't release it. The Defense Department just takes the orders from the state in this regard. And if he does, that will

0: the sand there at Tiananmen Square.
1: Yes, and President Trump said that he did not comment on that one way or the other, that we'll see what happens. Very, very delicate situation. Then on our side, one of the unavoidable issues, I'll put it that way, is Iran. So what happened there? Do you see this summit in any way, shape, form, or fashion impacting the conflict with Iran?
0: Well, the president said on Air Force One coming back that, Xi agreed no nuke for Iran, and that was an acceptable response. And he wants an open strait because they get a lot of their oil out of the Persian Gulf. So that was acceptable. But what the president, I don't think, got the assurances that he wanted had to do with dual-use technologies, continuation of purchases of energy from Iran, as well as the support that he's given behind the scenes, to kinetic operations inside Iran. You keep in mind, Afghanistan may separate China from Iran, but we no longer have any control over what happens in Afghanistan. And I will tell you, the Taliban would, more than, be gleeful about transporting any type of kinetic materials, weapons from China into Iran, and would love to have that business. So these are issues of some consequence. I didn't hear the president allude to that, but I know that's behind the scenes what's happening.
1: Let me wrap up with just, and that's all we have time for, is a yes, no answer. The relationship between the United States and China, has it been improved from this summit?
0: I think it's been stabilized. I don't think it's gotten worse or any better.
1: Thank you so much for joining us today, retired Lieutenant Colonel Bob McGinnis. Always great to have you on the program. Yesterday, we're going to dive deeper into the U.S. Supreme Court's decision on mifepristone. Much to cover on that issue. Stay with us. We'll be right back.
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3: Exodus chapter 9, verse 1 says, "Thus says the Lord God of the Hebrews, let my people go, that they may serve me." You see, America has freedom for a purpose. The question is, are we living by that purpose today? In Scripture, deliverance and freedom is never an end in itself. It is a liberation unto obedience, to worship, and to a covenantal relationship. God's demand to Pharaoh was not freedom for freedom's sake, but freedom so his people could identify with and belong to and serve him. Freedom that is not used to serve God will not endure. One of the founders actually echoed a similar warning. Thomas Jefferson wrote, "Indeed, I tremble for my country when I reflect that God is just and his justice cannot sleep forever." See, the founders understood we as a nation would be accountable to God for what he had granted to us. They sought freedom for a purpose. And that freedom was given to us as a nation for that same purpose, to serve God, to honor him, and to live as a people under his authority. In this 250th anniversary year, we must ask the question, are we living by that purpose today as a nation? Lord, we thank you for the godly foundation and heritage of our states. Lord, we would return to an understanding of the freedom that you've granted to us, that freedom has a name. His name is Jesus. And freedom has a purpose. It is to honor and glorify.

0: glorify you. And I pray that our nation would return to that understanding of the purpose of the freedom that you have granted to us. We thank you, Father. By faith, we pray that we would return to that purpose. In Jesus' name we pray. Amen.
1: I'm Jody Heiss, your Friday host here on Washington Watch. Thank you so much for tuning in. For those of you who watched or listened to the program yesterday, you'll recall that in the middle of the program, news broke that the U.S. Supreme Court had issued an order regarding Louisiana's case against the Biden-era abortion drug policy. And the bottom line of the whole thing is that the order basically maintains that the Supreme Court's block of a federal appeals court ruling, it would have stopped the mailing of the abortion drug mifepristone. I know you're probably saying, well, duh, yeah, that was the point of the whole thing. But that's basically the bottom line. We're going to get more details here in just a moment. But rest assured, that's just as Tony said, the battle is not over. Friend, the fight continues. The fight continues. And joining us now to discuss this is constitutional lawyer Christopher Mills. He actually worked with FRC on the amicus brief that we filed in support of Louisiana. He's also the founder of Sparrow Law, LLC. And catch this, he's a former law clerk to Supreme Court Justice Clarence Thomas. Chris, welcome back to Washington Watch. Can you go further into detail on this whole order that came out and what it means for the case?
2: Of course, happy to be here. So the case is pretty complicated. In the district court, Louisiana basically was able to convince the judge that, hey, the FDA didn't adequately study this expansion of abortion pill prescription by telehealth in 2023 under the Biden administration. But the district court said, I'm not going to stop it because the FDA says they are currently reviewing the protocols, and so I'm just going to let it stay in place for now. The case went on appeal to the Fifth Circuit, which said, no, if the FDA said they didn't adequately study it, then we're not going to let that protocol remain in effect. So in other words, they said, no, the 2023 Biden-era expansion of pills via telehealth is going to be stopped. And the question before the Supreme Court was, while the case is proceeding, you know, is the district court or the Fifth Circuit's approach going to be right? In other words, will abortion pills be able to continue to be prescribed via telehealth only, or are we going to say, no, the FDA says they didn't adequately study it, and we're going to stop it and go back to their prior policy? And the Supreme Court, in a very short order, basically said, no, we're not going to do what the Fifth Circuit said. We're going to let the 2023 expansion under Biden remain in effect while the case is pending.
1: So is this a pause in the case and the issue for that matter, or is this more than just a pause?
2: So, you know, technically it's just a pause because what the order said was, you know, we're going to pause the Fifth Circuit until we hear the case. If someone asks us, the Supreme Court, to hear the case, and in other words, we're just going to kind of maintain the status quo while the case is pending. But, you know, part of the question before the court was who is right on the merits of the FDA action and likely who is right about whether Louisiana and the individual woman plaintiff in the case has standing, because that was a big question before the court last time it had an abortion pill case, and it's a big question this time. And the fact that the Supreme Court, with only two justices dissenting, said, no, we're going to let the abortion pill telehealth prescriptions continue is probably a bad sign for the ultimate outcome of this particular case.
1: Wow. Yeah, you mentioned a couple of the dissenting opinions. Can you go over those with us?
2: Sure. So the two justices who dissented, it's possible that other justices disagreed with the approach the court took also, but only two at least noted that they disagreed with it. Justice Thomas said that he didn't agree with pausing the Fifth Circuit's opinion, and he also said that he talked about the Comstock Act, which bans using the mails to ship abortion drugs, and he said, you know, the drug manufacturers in this case aren't entitled to lost profits from what he called a criminal enterprise. So he was emphasizing the Comstock Act, which the court hasn't really emphasized, but that's a federal law that could be enforced by the federal government if it sought to. So that's one of the kind of lurking issues in the case. And then the second dissent was from Justice Alito, who said that he thought that the Fifth Circuit's pause should also remain in effect. He didn't think that the drug manufacturers had shown the requirements for getting a stay of that order.
1: So do you agree with these dissenting opinions that the court's decision ultimately undermined the Dobbs decision overturning Roe v. Wade? I mean, isn't that really what they've done, or at least temporarily?
2: Yes, I think that's exactly right. And that's how Justice Alito started his dissent. He said, you know, what's at stake is the perpetration of a scheme to undermine our decision in Dobbs, which was supposed to restore the right of each state to decide how to regulate abortion within its borders. But because states can't really stop mail from coming into the state, and because the federal government hasn't been enforcing the Comstock Act, it leaves states that want to protect unborn life, in, like Louisiana, in a very difficult situation where you have blue states enacting shield laws that protect their providers who are doing illegal abortions via the mail. You have the FDA, who hasn't done anything to roll back the Biden-era expansion, and then you have the federal government not enforcing the Comstock Act.
1: Yeah, I mean, it's a huge problem, a web of difficult legal issues for pro-life states being forced to cooperate with abortions in blue states. So what's next? We've got less than a minute. What do you see happening next in this?
2: So, you know, according to this order, they're going to wait for someone, presumably the drug manufacturers, to actually file a petition for, you know, total Supreme Court review of the case. The case would then likely go up to the Supreme Court. There's a disagreement between the Fifth Circuit and the Ninth Circuit about whether a state like Louisiana has standing to bring these types of claims. And I suspect that will be the focus of the briefing in the Supreme Court. Again, the FDA has agreed that it didn't do a good enough job investigating the science and the evidence when the Biden administration expanded it. So the question is really just, can Louisiana or injured women sue to be able to vindicate that that right to have safe safe medical regulation?
1: Thank you so much, constitutional lawyer Christopher Mills. We appreciate it a great deal. All right, friends, we've got a lot more coming your way. If you are confused about questions regarding the reconciliation process, you are not alone. We'll try to break that down for you right after the break.
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5: The United States Capitol, an iconic symbol of the American Republic. But few know that this building at the heart of our nation's government was once something more, the largest church building in America. Since its inception and for decades following, several rooms throughout the Capitol, including the House and Senate chambers, were used to host church services weekly. These services were filled with individuals from all levels of government. The attendance was so pervasive that often it was standing room only. Quote, Going to the Capitol on Sundays was then one of the most common things in Washington, Margaret Bayard Smith. This practice was not merely accepted, but encouraged. Quote, "I consider it as one of my public duties as a representative of the people to give my attendance every Sunday morning when divine service is performed in the hall." President John Quincy Adams. Housing worship at the center of our Capitol was a living representation of the role that biblical principles played as a cornerstone of our nation's foundation of faith.
1: Good afternoon and welcome back to Washington Watch. I'm your Friday host, Jody Heiss. For weeks, Congress has been locked in a stalemate over government funding. In fact, I'm sure you'll probably recall the recent 11-week partial government shutdown was actually the longest in U.S. history. And all of it, of course, came to a conclusion at the end of April after President Trump signed a bill that would fund most of the Department of Homeland Security. I say most because it was all except immigration enforcement agencies, pretty important. Well, now Republicans are looking to try to pass some additional funding later this month, and they're going to use a process that can bypass Senate opposition. It can be a complicated process, but we want to break it down for you. And Washington Watch reporter Mary Stackhouse spoke with Indiana Congressman Marlon Stutzman, who is a member of the House Budget Committee, and he broke it all down. We want to bring that your way right now.
6: Without objection, the motion to reconsider is laid on the table.
7: The longest government shutdown in U.S. history, lasting 76 days, ended after President Trump signed a long-delayed bipartisan bill to fund most of the Department of Homeland Security, which includes the Coast Guard, TSA, and FEMA. Now, a tougher battle of funding ICE and Border Patrol lies ahead. House Speaker Mike Johnson and Republican leaders chose to advance the Senate bill without changes, rejecting pressure from House Freedom Caucus members who oppose the measure because it excludes funding for ICE and Border Patrol.
8: This will relieve pressure from the Department of Homeland Security, and then we will finish the work and finally get, again, for 3 years with no crazy Democrat reforms, we will fund Border Patrol and immigration enforcement.
7: Republicans are aiming to fund immigration enforcement agencies, ICE and Border Patrol, through the end of the fiscal year without Democrat support using a process called reconciliation. This is a rare procedural maneuver that Senate Republicans want to employ to secure approximately $72 billion for immigration enforcement to fund the agencies for 3 years. This comes after Democrats and Republicans were not able to make a deal on immigration enforcement reforms.
9: We were hoping that there would be some sort of bipartisanship to, you know, keep DHS funding alive, but that just doesn't seem to be the case.
7: That's why Republicans are now turning to budget reconciliation, a process that allows fiscal legislation to pass the Senate with a simple majority. By using reconciliation, they bypass a filibuster.
10: One of the main advantages of budget reconciliation is that it can bypass the Senate's 60-vote threshold for cloture. Normally, nothing can pass the U.S. Senate without at least 60 votes, but budget reconciliation is one of the few things that can pass with 50% of the vote plus one.
7: Republican Congressman Marlon Stutzman says the reconciliation process is designed to move around Senate rules to get a budget passed, even though it's within the rules.
9: This, we're calling it reconciliation 2.0. Reconciliation 1.0 was the one big beautiful bill that we passed in last year's session. This all has to do with Border Patrol and ICE funding in particular. Democrats continue to close down DHS for the most part, but reconciliation 2.0 gives us the ability to get funding for those two agencies.
7: However, there are obstacles. Critics argue that bypassing the 60-vote threshold removes critical oversight for how these billions are spent. While Republicans are confident that reconciliation can work, Democrats have argued that this strategy is partisan and it bypasses comprehensive immigration reform.
11: The Republicans here in the Senate and the House have chosen chaos. They're dragging the Senate through a painful, arduous, and partisan reconciliation process, but because they cannot and will not rein in ICE and Border Patrol.
7: Since the reconciliation process was created in 1974, Congress has passed 28 reconciliation bills. 24 have been enacted. the most recent one being last year's One Big Beautiful Bill Act. Now there's one hurdle the reconciliation bill will need to clear in the Senate.
10: There are strict limits on how it can be used. It must be related directly to the budget, it must be more budget than policy, and it has to pass a several-point test called the Byrd Rule.
7: The Byrd Rule only applies in the Senate, not the House.
9: It's really up to the parliamentarian how she's going to decide whether or not a particular House language passes the Byrd Rule. But the Byrd Rule is we call it a bird bath, and it's supposed to scrub the language. Is it policy related or is it funding related in pertaining to a budget?
7: The House has now cleared the first hurdle by passing the budget resolution 215 to 211. This unlocks the process, but the actual funding bill still needs to be drafted, voted on, and sent to President Trump. Reconciliation bills are known to be a time-consuming process because of bypassing the filibuster. Congressional Research Service data found that the time that it takes between adopting a congressional budget resolution and enacting the reconciliation legislation range from 28 to 385 days. That's an average of 148 days.
9: We're going to move reconciliation 2.0, and then my belief is that we're going to go right back into reconciliation 3.0. So we'll have a third bill following up on that, because there's still a lot of policy that we want to see in a final package. For example, whether it's defunding Planned Parenthood or whether it's making sure that the rest of the DHS agencies are funded. Those are, Secret Service, FEMA, TSA, and other agencies are still left unfunded.
7: For Washington Watch, I'm Mary Stackhouse.
1: Thank you so much, Mary. Well, I tell you, with Congress so deadlocked by such narrow margins, I'm talking both partisan margins and ideological margins, but that deadlock makes it very difficult for Congress to be able to pass things that would stop things like abortion and transgender procedures for minors. So if a third reconciliation does materialize, we want you to know we will be here for you, keeping a close watch on it all. We will also be urging Congress to address our concerns in the bill. In the meantime, we encourage you to be praying for Congress over all of this. All right, stay tuned. Our Biblical Worldview segment is coming up next with Dr. David Clawson. Stay with us.
12: This is Mission Control Houston here in the Artemis Flight Control Room. Splashdown confirmed at 7.07 p.m. Central Time. A new chapter of the exploration of our celestial neighbor is complete. Integrity's astronauts back on Earth.
13: When I got back on the ship, I'm not really a religious person, but there was just no other avenue for me to explain anything or to experience anything, so I asked for the chaplain on the Navy ship to just come visit us for a minute. And when that man walked in, I'd never met him before in my life, but I saw the cross on his collar, and I broke down in tears. Like, it's very hard to fully grasp what we just went through. And when the sun eclipsed behind the moon, I think all four of us, I turned to Victor and I said, I don't think humanity has evolved to the point of being able to comprehend what we are looking at right now, because it was otherworldly and it was amazing.
14: That was Commander Reed Wiseman of the Artemis II mission, reflecting on their journey around the moon. So here's a question. Does that sound like a man that just entered space, an empty, cold vacuum of nothingness? Or did he encounter something so profound, so full, so warm and bursting with life, it's almost as if someone was breathing on it? Perhaps it was so meaningful that the word space doesn't do the journey justice. Well, it sounds like he didn't encounter space, but something else, what the Bible calls the heavens. As the psalmist says, the heavens declare the glory of God and continually pours out speech. And that speech just might leave you speechless if you're seeking it. It seems like Commander Wiseman discovered the truth of Psalm 139 in reality. Where shall I go from your spirit, or where shall I flee from your presence? If I ascend to heaven and orbit the moon, you are there. So here's the glorious news for Commander Wiseman and all of humanity. The heavens aren't far from any one of us. In fact, the Christian story proclaims that the one who sits in the heavens didn't stay there. He came down into our broken world, forsaking heaven's treasure to make you his treasure. And something truly incomprehensible happened the day he died, when the one who stretched out the heavens like a curtain stretched out his hands for us on the cross. But it was impossible for death to keep its hold on life itself. He rose from the grave. He lives. And every sunrise since reminds us that the darkness of night will never eclipse the light behind all light. Jesus, the light of the world. Family Research Council prays that families across America would look up and join the song of the heavens. Praise God in his mighty heavens. Praise him for his mighty deeds. Let everything that has breath praise the Lord.
1: Welcome back to Washington Watch. I am Jody Heiss, your Friday host. Thanks for joining us. Before we get to this final segment, I want to encourage you to join us for the upcoming Pray, Vote, Stand Summit 2026. It'll be happening this fall, September 24th through the 26th. It's going to take place just outside Washington, D.C. at the Cornerstone Chapel in Leesburg, Virginia. 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That rate will continue from now till June 15th. So go ahead and register or get more information at PrayVoteStand.org. That's PrayVoteStand.org. Also, another real big thing before we jump in this final segment, FRC's Stand on the Word reading Bible reading plan. We're currently in the book of 1 Samuel. We're going to be there for the next couple of weeks. But we have a great companion study guide that offers some tremendous practical insight. The guide is called 1 Samuel, Longing for a King. And now listen, this explores things like leadership, obedience, what it means to faithfully follow the Lord. And we want you to have a copy. Simply text the word Samuel to 67742. That's Samuel to 67742. As you well know, at the end of each week, we love to conclude our Friday segment as well as our week with intentionally examining the news through the lens of a biblical worldview. In fact, 2 Corinthians 10:5, Paul tells us to take every thought captive to the obedience of Christ. And we believe, quite frankly, that this portion, this segment, can be a part of doing just that. And as usual, I have Dr. David Clawson. He is the director of the Center for Biblical Worldview here at FRC, and he's also the author of Life After Roe, Equipping Christians in the Fight for Life. And as most of the time, he's here to join us now for our Biblical Worldview segment. Dr. Clawson, thank you for joining us, and happy Friday to you.
15: Happy Friday. Great to be with you again, Jody.
1: All right, listen, I want to start with a couple of hours ago, some pretty big news came out that the Justice Department has put forth a resolution basically putting an end to pediatric gender-affirming care, as they like to call it. Big news just happening. Give us the latest.
15: Yeah, this is pretty breaking news. Just a couple of hours ago, the Department of Justice announced the first resolution and really an ongoing, what they call a national investigation into so-called gender-affirming care perpetrated against minors. And so, of course, Texas Children's Hospital has been in the news. We've covered it on this program for a couple of years, this ongoing investigation, because a former FRC intern, Vanessa Sivage, was a nurse and was actually one of the whistleblowers at Texas Children's Hospital who raised the alarm that they were providing illegally these gender transition, so-called, you know, gender-affirming care, gender transition surgeries. And so the settlement that the Attorney General, Ken Paxton, and the Justice Department reached with Texas Children's Hospital was just announced, Jody. And as part of this agreement, the hospital has agreed to stop performing these procedures on children. They've agreed to pay $10 million in damages and civil penalties. And this is so interesting, the hospital is announced that they will establish what the DOJ describes as the first dedicated clinic for detransitioners. So young people who had these surgeries performed on them and are now detransitioning to identify with their biological sex. And so this is really exciting news. Again, it shows that the Justice Department is taking this very seriously. And I'm grateful that Texas Children's Hospital, which they describe as being cooperative in this investigation, has agreed to settle. And this is going to protect a lot of children in that area.
1: It surely is. And David, I share with you in the excitement of this. What a great step forward. This is one of those issues that we've been talking about for months and months and months. And to finally start seeing some major breakthroughs like this is really big. Another issue happened earlier this week. In fact, I had a guest on just a little while ago, Chris Mills, talking about this. But one of the biggest stories of the week was the U.S. Supreme Court decision to allow the chemical abortion drug mifepristone to continue being prescribed while it all is being litigated in lower courts. This is obviously a big political issue, but this goes far, far beyond politics. This is a deeply moral, a deeply spiritual issue for Christians. You and I have discussed this many times, but what was your reaction to the Supreme Court's order, and how would you encourage Christians right now to be thinking about this and praying about it?
15: I was deeply disappointed in the Supreme Court's decision, essentially to allow lower courts' decision to be in effect right now, that these abortion pills, as the litigation plays out in lower courts, these abortion pills can continue to cross state lines into pro-life states. You know, Jody, we've talked about this. This is not a peripheral issue in terms of Christian ethics. This is an issue that Christians should be deeply concerned about, because these pills are literally designed to end the life of unborn children. I would encourage believers not to be too inclined to despair or cynicism, because the court's order is procedural. It is temporary. This case is going to continue to play out in the lower courts, so it's not final in any sense. I do think it's important, though, Jody, as we continue to track it, to look what Justice Alito and Justice Thomas, probably the two most conservative members on the court, they did dissent publicly. And Justice Alito made a really important point by framing this case, by allowing these abortion pill companies to have this stake, to continue to stay in place. He's basically, what Alito said is he's arguing, and I agree with him, that abortion rights advocates, telemedicine providers, and abortion pill distributors, they've created essentially an end-around of the Dobbs case in 2022 that overturned Roe v. Wade. And so I think Justice Alito is accurate in that. And then Justice Thomas, he made the point that these manufacturers are essentially profiting from conduct that the federal law already prohibits. And so I think we should pay attention to the arguments that Justice Alito and Thomas brought up, because those arguments will, I think, resurface as this full case is litigated in the lower courts. But I think as Christians, we need to be praying about this, because, again, these pills we know account for at least two-thirds of abortions that take place in this country. And, of course, this is an issue that we deeply care about, because we believe all people, born and unborn, are made in the image of God.
1: Yeah, and those dissenting opinions are extremely important. I will say, I don't know if you were able to join Chris Mills earlier, but he did a good job explaining those opinions, as you just did as well. But he also expressed some concern that there was only two dissenting opinions, and he thought that could signal problems for this going forward. And so, look, we're far from this battle being over, but this is a time for Christians to be praying about this issue, perhaps more than ever. So if you could, David, just one more time, put an exclamation point on this for us. Why is this issue so important biblically? Why is this something that Christians really need to embrace and be engaged in by prayer and other means?
15: Yeah, for those of us who follow politics and public policy closely, we can almost become numb to even what we're talking about, Jody, but let's just be really, really clear and direct. Abortion takes innocent human life. As Christians, we believe what Genesis 1 reveals to us, that all people are made in God's image. We are all we all possess inherent value and dignity because we're created in the Imago Dei. From Genesis 1 onward, the Bible presents us with a vision that is pro-life. From Psalm 139's description of our being formed in our mother's womb to Luke chapter 1, where you see this beautiful pro-life passage where the unborn Jesus meets the unborn John, and it describes them as fully embodied persons. And again, 60 million lives have been snuffed out since 1973. And this is the greatest moral rights, human rights issue of our day, Jody. And I think Christians simply have a responsibility to speak clearly. We have a responsibility to speak courageously. It's not the only issue we care about, but there's a clear thus saith the Lord. There's a chapter and verse that reveals to us what God's opinion is on this position. And I think that's why it's incumbent upon us as a matter of stewardship to raise our voice for an entire class of people that cannot speak for themselves.
1: Absolutely. And, you know, before going to Congress, I was a pastor for almost 30 years. And I mean, constantly, it was in my heart to preach the word, not to preach pop culture, whatever came out. We would deal with the scriptures, but there were some things that just seemed to rise to the surface with importance. So let me throw this out to you and get your expert opinion on this as well. For those who have preaching, teaching responsibilities, how do they know when a particular issue rises to the same level of importance as, say, abortion? I mean, how do we know when an issue rises to a first order issue biblically? Can you kind of walk us through some ideas of how that question can be determined?
15: Yeah, Jody, a framework that I found really helpful is what distinguishes between straight line issues and what you might call jagged line issues. Jonathan Lehman, the president of Nine Marks, which is a ministry based here in D.C., he kind of coined that phrase of straight line issues and jagged line issues. A straight line issue is one that the Bible speaks directly to and clearly to. You can draw a straight line from the text of Scripture and a public policy issue. Again, the sanctity of human life, marriage, religious liberty, sexuality, they would often fall kind of in this category because the Bible directly addresses them. Again, with the life issues so clear, you know, the Bible literally says, thou shalt not murder. It's in the Ten Commandments. So again, it's a straight line from Bible verse to a policy prescription. Jagged line issues would be issues where Christians need to apply, I think, kind of broader Christian ethical or broader biblical principles to more complicated policy questions. So some examples for that, Jody, would be, you know, think about debates over taxes or zoning laws, maybe even tariffs, specific immigration proposals. The Bible certainly gives us clear principles that can inform how we think about those issues, but I think Christians can still disagree maybe on maybe the best prudential application to those principles. And so that's why it's more of a jagged line from clear biblical revealed text to the issue that's being discussed. And so, again, I just would summarize that, Jody, by saying pastors should speak, I think, with the greatest clarity and confidence where the Bible speaks most clearly.
1: Very good advice. I appreciate that. Yeah, there's so many issues out there right now that seem to be rising to the top, issues that the Bible addresses. And you probably saw this past week, the New York Times published an interview with former Congressman Barney Frank. And of course, he was the first sitting member of Congress that publicly identified as gay. And in fact, he played a major role in the movement to legalize same-sex marriage and so forth. Well, he's now in hospice care, and he's reflecting on the culture and political strategies that advance those causes that were so important to him. But one thing that struck me was how he basically just outlined a roadmap for progressives to continue moving the country in support of these ideologies that are very unpopular, including like gender ideology and transgenderism and that type of thing. So what stood out to you in Congressman Frank's, former congressman's comments? What kind of jumped off the page to you?
15: Yeah, I read the New York Times article where he was interviewed. He also did an interview with Jake Tapper at CNN, and he's 86. It's really a sad situation. He is dying, and he knows it, and so he's giving these final interviews. And in some of these interviews, Jody, like you said, he's giving advice to his party, a party that he was a leader in for so many years. And it's interesting, the point that he's making, he says, often my party, we push too quickly and too fast on some of these really explosive social issues. And he specifically mentioned how when it came to gay marriage, that part of their strategy, and it's so interesting to hear him admit this openly now, you know, a decade removed from it, where he admits that they took an incremental perspective. He recognized that gay marriage would have been too much to push for too early, and so instead they focused on things like unemployment discrimination, gays in the military, and he said only after we had won some incremental victories, then we were able to push what we wanted the whole time. The ultimate goal was imposing same-sex marriage on all 50 states. And so it's really interesting to see a roadmap laid out for us by one of the architects who really is, when the history books are going to be written, is largely responsible for much of what happened about a decade ago that led ultimately to the Obergefell decision.
1: Yeah, and it ultimately all comes down to spiritual issues, moral issues, and how that plays out in Congress. The Pew Research Center released new findings, a survey that they had on how Americans feel about religious influence in government and in public life in general. Again, I mean, those are important issues. What jumped out to you in that survey?
15: Yeah, this is really interesting to also look at. It's about 37% of Americans who actually think that religion is gaining influence across the country. It's interesting when you break that down, even with the political parties, more Republicans seem to think it's a good thing that religion is gaining ground, whereas more Democrats seem less inclined to see this as a good thing. I think what stood out to me, Jody, is, again, Republicans and Democrats are really deeply divided on the role that religion should play in public life. And it's also just interesting to see how many Americans seem uncomfortable with this. But again, there's a rising number of Americans that seem to be comfortable with religion in public life. And so, of course, I would argue that religion has a significant role to play in public life. It always has, going back 250 years. And so, of course, we want to do that rightly. We want to do that with wisdom and prudence. But I do think religion has a significant role to play. So I would be within that growing percentage that Pew definitely brought to bear in their survey.
1: Absolutely. Well, David Clawson, as always, I love ending the week with you and getting your input and just trying to look through all this stuff happening in our world through a biblical worldview. Real quickly, 5 seconds, how can people get info about our Biblical Worldview Center?
15: You can go to frc.org/worldview for all of our resources.
1: Great. 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
2: Well, good afternoon. Welcome to Bridge Bible Talk. We are a live call-in program where we spent 1 hour with you to answer your Bible questions, questions on the Christian faith. The lines are open right now. Please call 888-712-7434. That's 888-712-7434. That's the number to call in with your Bible questions. If you're watching online, for those of you on Facebook, YouTube, you can call or actually post your question. We'll answer those as well. And the rest of you listening, perhaps watching on the Real Life Network or beyond, you can just call us like everyone else is, 888-712-7434. Always a blast to answer questions. And Pastor Lloyd, we get questions from all over.
3: All over the United States, even the world, and all over theologically, and all over very practical questions too. Like, just how do I do this? How do I apply this verse? What would this mean? And, you know, what does the scripture say about this or that? Mm-hmm. So Christian life questions, Bible questions, it's really been a blessing because it tells us people are reading their Bibles.
2: That's right. The format of this program is to answer Bible questions. That's why we created this program just for you. So call us, 888-712-7434. We're going to start off with Eugene in New Jersey. Eugene, thanks for calling. What's your question?
4: Thank you so much for taking my call. You all saved my life. Sometime I'll tell you the story. The question is, when did Lucifer fall? When did he take one-third of the angels with him? When did that happen?
2: All right, Pastor Lloyd.
3: Well, we only have a few passages that address it, like Isaiah 14, you know, how are you fallen from heaven, O Lucifer? And then, you know, the motivation, I will send to the Most High, I will, the five I wills of Lucifer. And Ezekiel 28 also, it's kind of a lament describing the proud angel's fall. Revelation 12 describes this war in heaven where Satan's cast down, but many people believe that is him cast down to the earth. What was the way then, you know, instead of having access into the eternal realm, he was limited on earth, which means it explains why the Antichrist was so energized by him, because he then deceived the nations through just natural politics. So we don't really know. We can conclude he was a high-ranking angel, and he had to have been there at creation. He rebelled out of pride, and he was cast out of heaven before or around the time of Adam and Eve. So we don't know exactly. Tradition is that, you know, the figure Lucifer as a fallen angel isn't really a concept, but it's interpreted like a human being, like the Babylonian. But that does not fit the rest of Scripture. So according to certain popularized things like Paradise Lost, Lucifer fell before humanity existed. He led a rebellion toward God in heaven. But I tend to think everything happened very quickly. And I believe it was revolving around the creation of Adam and Eve, because we're not told, but it makes sense. He would have been, in a sense, offended that God was going to raise up out of the dust creatures made in his image. And that's why Satan hates the very image of God, the image bearers of God. He hates babies in the womb. So the whole satanic destruction of babies, you have him hating life. He hates marriage. He hates anything to do with the image of God because he wants to create his own image. So I tend to think it was very immediate. The angels were created. The heavens are created. The sense of eternity already in angels. But then when Adam and Eve were created, that was the clincher that Lucifer. But then again, you have issues because it says that he was the worship leader in heaven. That must have had some time. But again, how do we measure time when you're a spirit? Mm-hmm. So is there a difference? They're not eternal in the same sense God is. So again, what I'm doing right now, Eugene, is thinking out loud with what we have and making the best guess about this, and because it doesn't really say.
4: Okay, I feel it was before Adam and Eve, but I could be wrong.
3: Well, you know, you're not wrong in that feeling, because you have enough evidence to show there's a lot going on before Adam and Eve were brought into the world. And we know that it couldn't have been long before Adam and Eve fell in the garden. Some people believe it was the very day of creation, because it gives, you know, it gives no glory to man at all. Anyway, it's one of those speculative things.
2: Mm-hmm. Thanks, Eugene, again for your question. If you just tuned in, this is Bridge Bible Talk. Robert Baltadano, Pastor Lloyd Pulley, we're here to answer your Bible questions. Call us 888-712-7434, 888-712-7434. Mary Jo, thanks for holding, Mary Jo. What's your question?
5: Okay, so it's regarding Exodus 22:18, where it says, "Thou shalt not suffer a witch to live." And I just was hoping that to get some additional feedback and thoughts on that verse, because I got a cousin of mine who reached out saying that, well, he's an atheist, and he is very against God's word all the time, it seems to me at least. He was saying that the verse was used to justify brutal murders of countless women during the witch trials. And because it's like basically saying, right, thou shalt not suffer a witch to live. So in other words, they're to be killed.
2: Mm-hmm.
5: So I don't know. How would you answer somebody?
2: Yeah, go ahead, Pastor.
3: Well, the contextual aspect of it is, first of all, it's a brand new nation, mm-hmm, that have come out of Egypt, have crossed the Red Sea, have seen the miracles of God providing for them bread out of heaven and water from a rock. They saw God on the Mount Sinai in a sense of his power and his demonstration. And then the Lord gives them his precepts. So it's naturally, these precepts are very akin to developing a whole new nation. And what is true in the Old Testament is also true in the New. For example, when there was a man who was picking up sticks on the Sabbath after being commanded, thou shalt keep the Sabbath holy, they brought him to Moses, what should we do with this guy? And, you know, the answer was, he has violated the law presumptuously, knowing full well it was wrong. And the answer was, he was stoned to death. Now, when someone reads that, they go, whoa, whoa, whoa, whoa, whoa. The guy picked up sticks on the Sabbath day and you're going to stone him to death? And the answer to that is very simple. It was the first infraction that Moses had to deal with since them coming out of Egypt and having all those miracles. So put it in context like this. This man saw the plagues upon the Egyptians and delivered from the Egyptians, crossing the Red Sea, that miracle. He saw the bread from heaven. He saw and experienced the water from a rock. He saw and saw the law come down from Moses and the tremendous thunderings. And in light of all of that, he decides to, I don't really care. I'm going to pick these sticks up. You know, that was an example. Now, from that point on, there wasn't an egregious, crazy, you know, following of every detail of it, because people were not perfect. So the idea is that first one got the suffering. Well, the same thing happened in the New Testament with Ananias and Sapphira. You know, they had donated a piece of a little bit of money, representing it was the money they gained from selling their property, but they kept back some of the money. So they were hypocrites. They pretended to give more than they really did. And Peter called them out on it by the Holy Spirit and challenged them. And they lied. Oh, yes, this is the full amount. And he said, well, you know, they're going to carry you out of here, you know, dead. And sure enough, he fell and died. Then later, you know, his wife was in the same lie. She fell and died. And that became an example for the early church to take God's word seriously. Now, permitting a sorceress to live, you know, if you think about what a sorceress was, how much danger Balaam caused as a sorcerer the children of Israel. I mean, many, many people died as a result of his interference. You know, God protected Israel from not letting him curse them, but he found a way to get his reward by getting God to curse them because he led them into sin. He was a sorcerer. And a sorcerer is one who is basically saying, follow me, don't follow God. So it would be very dangerous for the nation. So in the beginning, these laws were pretty strong, and it was to make a whole new nation. Now, to interpret this into our setting today, it's a little over the top. First of all, we live in an age of grace where God is giving all sinners of all sorts space to repent on their own. There's not a law, a thunder from heaven that threatens you if you violate it, because he doesn't want us to be like the horse and the mule, which need a bit and bridle. You know, imagine if you do anything wrong, you got an electric shock. You would be the most perfect person in the world. But the Lord wants your heart. He doesn't want your slavish obedience. So the law was meant to be to corral immature people into an awareness of God's presence. Grace came through Jesus Christ, that now the Lord is looking for those who want to follow him from their heart. Does that help?
5: It does, but would you say then that it's used to give an expression of how serious it is to be a witch, but it's not actually saying to go ahead and have them slaughtered?
3: Well, not in today's
2: right
3: world, but back then, forming the nation, they mm-hmm. should have taken. And listen, the strictness of the law and the consequences literally kept a lot of people from doing bad things. So they had a chance to even start as a nation. Otherwise, they would have been all over the place had they not dealt with some of these things seriously. And kind of it's almost like children. You know, you have to be firm with kids. You don't have to be firm with that toddler who doesn't listen to you, would run in the street and kill themselves if you let them. So you have to discipline them to correct them for their sake. So for the very nation's sake, these were strong laws to form a strong nation and a bond to God, to trust him. And when they followed him, you know, that's what made the Jewish people so amazing and so great, which is why they have a completely disproportionate number of Nobel Prizes. I mean, they're brilliant people. And I think

0: So it seems to him like women are like second-class citizens, essentially, and I'm not really sure how to answer. I mean, I did answer him. I just would like to know what your answer would be, because I might be able to expand upon what I did respond, and you guys probably have a better answer than I did.
1: Well, I mean, essentially, you know, Robert, you probably dealt with this as well many times, you know, in pastoral ministry. Timothy is being instructed by Paul, and he tells very plainly why he wrote it. He says that you may know how things should order in the church. So he's talking about church order. He's not talking about secular society or society out there, like a woman couldn't be a president or a woman couldn't aspire to some noble thing in politics. None of that. This is about the church, where men need to stand up and lead, because in a sense, men, Eve was deceived, and so sin didn't come into the world because of Eve. Sin came into the world because of Adam's rebellion. He knew what he was doing. She was tricked. He knew what he was doing. And men need to take that leadership. God made them first and made the woman as a helpmate. Now, that harmony is that when a man loves his wife as he loves himself, that's the beautiful harmony of this. You know, a woman who is under submission to her husband and her husband loves her as himself, there's such a beautiful thing. I mean, I can testify the power of that. If you try to have two heads, you're going to have a two-headed monster. So there's definitely different roles, but none of those roles have anything to do with our equality before God at all. But when he talks about a woman learning in submission in the church, not to exercise authority, he's referring to in the church there, not any woman over any man. He's speaking about a wife to her husband or a woman serving in a church. There are men, two-thirds of every church is made of women and children, so there's two-thirds of every ministry opportunity available for women. But men need to rise to the occasion and lead as Jesus led, by example, not by dictatorial authority, because Peter kills that as well in his epistle.
0: Okay. Thank you so much.
1: Mm-hmm. I hope that helps, and good questions.
0: It does. One last quick question. If my cousin were here as an atheist, what would you say to him?
1: Well, I'd say, look, you got a bigger issue. If right now so many of the studies are showing the complexity of life, and the brilliant scientists with all the AI technology cannot figure out how to create life. It is beyond, and the more we learn about life, the impossible it is. So the existential issue is, how did you get here? And they've accepted very kindergartner answers by saying we evolved, you know, out of, you know, this primordial soup. But where did the soup, where did anything come? Where did design, where did the molecular structure of rocks come from with such perfect order? To say all these things came of order of chance, that would be the big thing. And I think I'd at least have an opportunity to convince him that he can't be an atheist. I'll accept agnostic, like he does not know, as long as he's an honest agnostic. That is, if he found evidence, he'd consider it. So that's what I would say. Look, if I could show you evidence that shows it's impossible for you to be here without, you know, a design and a designer, would you believe? If he says no, then he's not an honest agnostic. An atheist, it's really too premature to say there is no God anywhere, because you'd have to be God to claim there is no God. But, you know, listen, I love talking with atheists and agnostics, because I like to ask them questions and just kind of get to know what they understand, because oftentimes I've discovered atheists and agnostics have gotten really lazy. They haven't really done their homework. They haven't kept up with science, although they keep claiming science. They haven't kept up with the latest discoveries in the Bible, the amazing, miraculous way it's been preserved. There's so much there that people have just ignored. And so these professors have gotten a lot of people lazy, I'd say. And so I'd love to dialogue with people like that.
0: Well, perhaps he'll call you in one day.
2: I don't know. Have him call us.
0: I could suggest it. I could pray on it. I hope it happens. And thank you guys so, so much for everything that you do every day for the church.
1: Well, appreciate
0: God bless
1: it. God bless you. And one thing I'd say to Mary Jo, if she's still listening, Professor Jim Tour is worthy of a watch. You know, he's one of the foremost, organic chemists inorganic chemists in the world. And he started like tons of companies. He's brilliant.

0: and he can show the four building blocks of life for them to come together in order and time to produce life is outside the scope of any possibility now. He said, maybe in the future we'll figure out how to do it, but we're hundreds of years away from that. It's so complex. And the more they learn about life, the goalpost keeps going farther out. It's like more and more complex. Darwin thought the cell was like a simple egg. Now we know a single cell of a bacteria is like a huge factory with all kinds of complex things going on in that code. And it is amazing. So you have to close your eyes to think about how all that could have happened. So Professor Jim Tour is worth checking out, as well as Answers in Genesis.
1: Mm-hmm. All right, Mary Jo, thank you again for your question. 888-712-7434. That's the number to call in with your Bible questions. 888-712-7434. We're going to answer some social media questions here, and we have one coming to us from Teresa on Facebook. And the question is, can you tell me where the Apostles' Creed comes from? And that's from Teresa there.
0: Robert, I'm going to give that to you for a minute while I reflect.
1: Sure. It's the early version of it is from the Old Roman Creed, and later on it became the Apostles' Creed. And it's just it's formatted in a way to preserve, you know, the historic Christian faith. The essentials of the Christian faith. So that's what I would say. I mean, you can go deeper into that, but
0: yeah. You know. And you know, listen, I like creeds are great. They're helpful as kind of just a guideline. But I like to challenge people, just keep reading your Bible, because you're going to have a biblical theology rather than a systematic. Systematic theology has its place, but any system that we put in place, you know, has some flaws in it. So I think when you keep reading the Bible, there's these wonderful mysteries that are in tension, that the sovereignty of God, the responsibility of man, and you know, the nature of God, triune in nature, yet one God. These are mysteries that there is no human explanation to a degree where without, we could rephrase it in many ways in a creed, but just reading the scriptures and holding those tensions in balance is a wonderful thing, because we are finite. God is eternal. Mm-hmm. So just keep reading.
1: All right, Teresa, thank you for your question. Another question from Lady on YouTube. Her question is, I'm seeking to pray and intercede for my family. Can you explain how to properly do so and fast biblically?
0: No, I always loved Isaiah 58 when he speaks about the fast of the Lord to kind of, you know, shut down the other noises, loose the bands of wickedness, if you will. Like anything that's distracting me, pulling my attention away from this desperate cry to God. You know, I'm not going to be desperately crying for God and at the same time, you know, enjoying a big meal. Those two go, well, usually when you're grieved by something, you're hurt by something, you're broken, you don't eat just out of nature of the burden that you're carrying. And the idea is, if we really saw from God's perspective, the world, the people around us, we would have a greater burden and an urgency about us. So I think whatever it is to pray and intercede with that desperate cry to God for an answer. And fasting helps in that it just quiets the other distractions and noises and inattention to food or social media or, you know, any number of ways that things distract you with your senses. Quiet all your other senses, your smell, your taste, your touch, your hearing, and just focus on that sixth sense, you know, that sense of God's presence. I think whatever helps in that. Fasting helps because it does help quiet some of the other noises. Mm-hmm. Put your desires in its place. I'm not listening to you right now. I really need to hear from God.
1: Yeah, so there's no formula. It's just praying and fasting.
0: Yeah, there's Daniel. Like Daniel fasted right. From no pleasant food. That doesn't mean he didn't eat some things, but he did not eat any of the delicacies. He wanted to live, so he kept with a very simple diet during that time of desperate prayer. And I think it's a good example for us all. Mm-hmm. You know, whatever is keeping you from desperate prayer and seeking God and interceding in behalf of someone that the Lord has put on your heart, just do it.
1: And when do you know when to stop? Like, what's the length? If somebody says, well, do I fast a month, 2 weeks, a day? What would you say?
0: Well, again, you could do just a water fast. You could do, you know, no pleasant bread, kind of just eating the basic things to get by, maybe fruits and vegetables. You know, deny maybe some of your

0: desserts or whatever it is. There's so many different ways. You could fast a meal. You could fast two meals. You could fast a week or a day. So as I think it's really just take it, start with a meal and set that time aside, you know, to pray. And, you know, if you feel the Lord leading you to quiet your noise again, you're sensing his presence, you might want to try a full day. And you'll be amazed how much your body screams at you when you deny it pleasure and food. Mm-hmm. And it shows you how much of a slave we are to our natural desires. And that gives you that much more of a desire, Lord, help me to be conscious of you. And, you know, so it can become a way of life as well.
1: Mm-hmm. All right. 888-712-7434. This is Bridge Bible Talk. We're here to take your Bible questions and questions on the Christian faith. 888-712-7434. We're going to answer some email questions. Rob from Idaho, two questions, Pastor Lloyd. Did John the Baptist's disciples continue to baptize after the resurrection, even though he was executed before that? Shouldn't his disciples have been absorbed into Christianity?
0: Well, they apparently, you know, some of the disciples continued afterwards, according to the scriptures. Acts 18, Apollos knew only the baptism of John, and Paul met disciples in Ephesus who only received John's baptism in Acts 19. And why would that happen? Well, you know, according to the Gospels, John's ministry, John the Baptist's ministry, was huge. I mean, Jerusalem, all Judea, all the region around the Jordan went out to him. So that would have been people from all over, according to Matthew 3. And, you know, the idea is that John became a nationally recognized prophetic figure, that word spread about him everywhere throughout the whole Roman world. And even decades later, people still identified with his message. I was reflecting on John the Baptist when I watched the movie The Great Awakening and George Whitefield and how he started in England. And then they threw him out of England. He came to America. In short order, partially due to Benjamin Franklin, who published all the sermons and, you know, did a scientific calculation, this man can speak to 30,000 people without amplification. Of course, they didn't have amplification then, that they could hear him, 30,000 at one time. It was unheard of. Most people wouldn't realize that he was the prototype of celebrity, this John George Whitefield. More people, percentage of a nation, knew him than any other person in history. Including Billy Graham, including Michael Jackson, including all the celebrities, you know, Michael Jordan, all the famous celebrities that everybody thinks are a household name. George Whitefield was known by more percentage of Americans than anybody in history. It was truly an amazing thing. So word about him spread very rapidly, and it was obvious something about John spread. Even though communication spread slowly in that culture, it went fast, relatively speaking. At a certain point, you know, John says he must increase, I must decrease. So some followers, you know, they still kind of held on to John, but John was pointing everybody to Jesus. So it's not unlikely that he had people from Alexandria and Ephesus that would have been at the feasts. In fact, if you think about it, all of the people that were Jewish scattered throughout the Roman world, because of the Roman peace and the roads of Romans, you could travel relatively easy to go back to Jerusalem for the feast time. And that's why so many people from all over the area with all these different languages were there during the day of the Feast of Pentecost. So it would have been an easy enough to think his significance was there. So I'm not surprised there were some that just had the baptism of John in their mind.
1: Yeah, it wasn't a local event. It was pretty far out.
0: Yeah, there was a lot of people that knew. And Apollos likely encountered incomplete Christianity. You know, he only heard of John's baptism. He knew about repentance. He knew the scriptures. He spoke boldly, but they pulled him aside and gave him the full picture of what John was referring to about the Messiah and what the Messiah did.
1: All right. We got one more question before we go to break. Rich, does an unborn baby die completely sinless?
0: You know, most people put some biblical truth together on this one. We all inherit a fallen nature, and if you look at what David said in Psalm 51:5, that in sin I was brought forth, in sin my mother conceived me. That didn't mean that his mother was sinning when he was conceived. Yeah. It's that that's how he was born, brought forth in iniquity. So you inherit sinfulness. Sin spread from one man, sin entered the world, and death through sin, and thus death spread to all men. So it came to all of us. So death affects infants because some infants die. Death entered through Adam's sin, therefore infants belong to human, fallen humanity. So yes, even in the womb, a child is a sinner. And but the effect of discipline does not come into play without a person being responsible or knowing. Like, you can't judge somebody, they don't know their right hand from their left hand. So I really believe, you know, though there's nothing particular that shows that all children, you know, that die in the womb or young children, infants die, that they go to heaven, we do see David saying about his infant son, I will go to him, but he won't return to me. In other words, he can't come back, but I'm going to see him again. So I think we have a good handle or a good feeling biblically that we can say, though nothing specifically states all children that they're in the womb go to heaven, I think it's God's mercy.
1: Would it be like the age of accountability? They kind of look.
0: They have
1: to
0: have some awareness, you know,
1: right?
0: like Jonah. The Lord said to Jonah, "There's 120,000 persons in this city. You want it to be destroyed. You want me to rain fire and brimstone on it, but there's 120,000 people who can't discern their right hand from their left. In other words, children, and they wouldn't know right or wrong." And it would be unthinkable for God to judge them. So he was merciful.
1: Mm-hmm. Amen. All right, we're taking a quick break. When we come back, we'll continue to take your calls. 888-712-7434. We'll be right back.
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1: And we are back here, Bridge Bible Talk, our last part of our program. 888-712-7434 is the number. 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Answers at bbtlive.org. We're going to go right back into our email questions, Pastor Lloyd. This is a good question here, Grace. If a believer knows they're living in sexual sin, like living with a boyfriend, will this matter in eternity? There's another part to it, but let's answer this one first.
0: Well, will that matter in eternity? You know, look, we would never know. It's hard for us to see the impact, for good or bad, of things we do until you actually do repent of it, just because God says it's wrong. You want to please him. And then you might discover the depth of God's amazing power and grace in overcoming that addiction to your pleasure or your will. And, you know, you can excuse any sin, large or small, when you're under the tyranny of yourself and your own needs. But when you make a conscious decision to alter God's truth, in this case, you know, well, what's going to be the harm in it, really? You know, I think that then Jesus is no longer Lord. 1 Corinthians 6 gives a sobering truth in verse 9. He says, do you not know the unrighteous will not inherit the kingdom of God? Do not be deceived. Neither fornicators, nor idolaters, adulterers, homosexuals, sodomites, thieves, covetous, drunkards, revilers, nor extortioners will inherit the kingdom of God. But then he says, and such were some of you. So the church is filled with people that were all of these things. But now they've been washed, sanctified and justified in the name of the Lord Jesus Christ by the Spirit of God. And Romans tells us, look, if you're dead to sin, why would you live in it? You know, flee sexual immorality, he says later in that chapter, 1 Corinthians 6, verse 18. Every sin that a man does out is outside the body, but he who commits sexual immorality sins against his own body. And you're the body is the temple of the Holy Spirit. So I think go ahead, have sex with your boyfriend, but you are missing a dimension of God that you'll never understand. You'll never comprehend. And plus, if you're not faithful to God before you're married, if you get married, what's going to keep you faithful after you're married when there's going to be another attractive alternative, whether boy or girl, you know, whoever it is? I can trust safely in my wife. She can trust safely in me because we love the Lord. He's changed us, and we both don't want to displease him. So there's always a time when someone more attractive comes along, but what you do is you remember your commitment. And so you've got a very attractive boyfriend or girlfriend, and you're very much tempted. Well, find a way to occupy yourself with that which is eternal and that which is important, because this does affect eternity. You not being what you could be, think of how many people will miss seeing an example of the power and love of God working through you. And, you know, will you one day regret that? Absolutely. Maybe when you're old and you realize, what did I do? I wasted my whole life on myself. I was a slave to my own needs, and I wasn't thinking of souls around me and how that was impacting them.
1: Mm-hmm. And the second part of her question is, if they're part of a church, how does this sin affect the body of the church and the people around them?
0: Well, it's hurtful because you love people enough to speak the truth to them, and but yet you're afraid of sending them away if you do, and you want to keep pure, and the Bible says we have to. It says, you know, listen, Paul spoke about the one man whom the leaders needed to say, you need to leave. So he is taught to not, you know, blaspheme. He realizes his sin was stumbling others. In fact, all sin does that. Because if you do it, someone else will be more tempted to do it. And then they're stumbled by your sin. And then instead of impacting people to follow the Lord and obey him, you're giving people an excuse to do the same thing. And how many people are impacted by that? I don't think we could ever measure that. And I think, I thank God for him keeping me. I thank God for me having such an awareness of his presence that I wanted to please him. And though I was tempted many times and had opportunity, I was afraid of displeasing God. And I think that is, if you're not afraid of displeasing God, then maybe there's something that needs to be adjusted in your own walk and understanding of who God is.
1: Mm-hmm. You know, cohabitation, I read that Barna came up with this report that 41% of Christians view cohabitation as a good thing. That's a lot.
0: And there's another very important statistic. Of all those who are married, if they were unfaithful before marriage, the percentage of divorce was much higher.
1: Yeah, it's true.
0: So all the excuses, well, we just want to try things out to see everything works right and we get along and we're compatible. But that actually gives you a less likely chance of surviving that commitment of marriage.
1: So what would you say to the couple listening right now who are living together, but they're saying, well, how do we just move out?
0: You know what? Find a friend. Move out. Just honor the Lord with it. Because if you try to stay together in separate bedrooms, you know, that doesn't work. I mean, you're only going to be thinking about it. You can't not think about it. It's very powerful. Sex is a very powerful desire. God gave us that powerful desire so we would learn how to tame it and channel it to get our education, to get a job so we could provide, and then to get a wife now. And then you have children. Your life is over for yourself. It was over when you got married. In fact, if you don't die to yourself going into marriage, your marriage will die. It's true in a pastor. If a pastor lives for himself and he's not dying to himself, the ministry will die. It's not about you. It's about God's purpose. And, man, when you taste and see that, oh, my goodness. You know, I used to say all the time, if I've got a Rolls Royce at home, why am I looking at Volkswagens on the street? You know, I've got something so much better. Even if I don't feel it, I trust God gave me that woman, and that was a good gift, and I'm going to pour all of my energy into that one woman, and I'm going to trust God. Even if I'm tempted to stray out there, here and there, I'm going to come back, and all my energy is going into her. And, you know, that builds such a bond between a husband and wife.
1: Mm-hmm. All right. Thanks, Grace, for your question. Hopefully that answered your question. This is Bridge Bible Talk, 888-712-7434. That's the number to call in with your Bible questions, 888-

0: 888-712-7434. We're going to pause on our email questions, go to the phones. Mark, New Jersey. Hi, Mark. What's your question?
1: Hey, how are you, Pastors? So I have a question, which is basically, when is enough enough? You know, if you're trying to bring someone to the Bible and it's just not working, when do you throw in the towel, even in a relationship? I just was listening to a pastor say that even though you're married, it's not that you have to take everything. Like if you're being abused and the relationship is just impossible, when do you say enough is enough?
2: Well, listen, that speaks to many, many people, I'm sure. And a lot of times I can tell you what's kept people in relationships that have been very hard is they realize, look, I made a commitment for better or worse, and though this is very difficult, I'm going to keep that commitment and trust the Lord to work through it. Now, in some cases, that other spouse responds. In other cases, it might be decades. But in that those decades, if you ask that woman or that man who stuck it out, even though their spouse was not very nice or responsive or, you know, dismissive and, you know, maybe not abusive, but just dismissive, you know, and they didn't call everything, you know, verbal or emotional abuse, because people can call anything verbal and emotional abuse these days, but they just stuck it out. And here's the thing, that person is going to look at themselves and see how much they've grown. Kind of reminds me of a young man who is told by his dad there's a big stone in the road and or in the path, and he says, I want you to push that out of the way. And every day that boy went out there for an hour to try to push that and couldn't make any headway. And for days and weeks and months he did it, and nothing, not budged an inch. And the dad kept saying, just keep doing it. And nothing was changing. And 10 years goes by, and the boy says, I don't know why you're doing this to me, Dad. This thing is not – what's the point? This thing's not moving. And the dad says, go look at yourself in the mirror. And he went and looked at himself, and he had all these developed muscles. Now, I know that's a silly story, but I can tell you that when you're going through a hard time, difficulty, and it's hard to love, you're not getting much response, you're giving and giving, and no one is giving back, as hard as that is, what's developing in you when you just commit that to the Lord and you know you're doing the right thing, even though if the other person isn't, you are the one that's benefiting. You are maturing. You're going to have the Lord speak deeply to your soul like never before. So I pray that people in your situation, or maybe if it's you or others you know, really would say, Lord, I'm going to stick this out. I'm going to trust you. And you'll have to make it obvious to me if the other person goes so far that to violate the covenant of marriage, then maybe that's a whole different thing. But until that time, I'm going to honor this covenant. I'm going to trust you. You didn't make a mistake, even though this is painful. I'm going to trust you and see what God might do.
1: Yeah. So just one more question. So if a person, like I know someone who's in an abusive relationship, and I mean to a point where it's becoming hazardous to the person's health, and they're like, well, I believe in God, I believe in the covenant, I believe in my vows that I made to this man, but it's become unsafe. When do you get to a point where you just have to say, listen, I have to go because I fear for my life?
2: Well, that's a whole different subject, yeah. It comes to actual threat of your life, or, you know, to the degree where you're being, like, bullied, to the degree where literally you're terrified.
1: Right.
2: No one should be expected to live in that. That person has violated the covenant already by departing from that covenant. And, you know, that would not be expected for anyone to live in that situation.
1: Okay, so like an intervention may be in order, because the person is just still stuck on the fact that I can't leave because I have a vow, although it's become hazardous.
2: Yeah, I mean, listen, you know, again, so many of these things are subjective to how much someone perceives as hazardous or not, and they're going to stand before God on that, because I can tell you from experience a lot has, you know, it, for every person that generally is in danger and is afraid to leave, there are some, but there are 10 of others that it's really just a matter of very uncomfortable, and the person's just not nice to live with, but they're not, like verbally or physically abusive in any way. But if someone's hitting you and someone's threatening to hit you and intimidating you up against a wall and trying to cower you into submission,

0: mission by threats, that's over the top. That person should get out for their protection and hopefully to win that other person to reality, because they're going to have to answer for that.
1: Right. Okay. I appreciate it. Thank you.
2: All right. Thanks again for your question, Mark. 888-712-7434. That's the number to call in with your Bible questions, 888-712-7434. Just remind you that our website, bbtquestions.com, you can watch the program, listen to it, and we archive all of our programs, especially those watching on Facebook and YouTube. We leave them up so you can go back and listen to them again. You can share them as well. And for those of you who are podcasters, we want to say thank you for taking the program that way. Please leave us a review there at whatever platform you're taking this program from. Back to the phones. Ed, Virginia. How are you, Ed?
3: Doing well, sir.
2: How can we help you?
3: So the question here is, according to the Bible, is the earth a sphere, like a ball, basketball, mm-hmm. or some kind of other thing?
2: Like, are you talking about the flat earth theory of people that say it's flat?
3: Yeah.
2: Okay.
3: Flat, sure. Or maybe convex or mm-hmm. something, yeah.
2: All right, Pastor Lloyd, what does it say?
0: Well, we definitely know that the scripture is completely trustworthy, and yet the Bible wasn't written as a modern scientific textbook. So, you know, it uses human observation points like sunrise, sunset, ends of the earth, four corners of the world, you know, which is kind of literally east, west, north, and south. So the Bible does not teach a flat earth. They often appeal to poetic or symbolic passages that treat the earth, you know, in poetic imagery, observational language. I mean, we even say today in our modern scientific era, the sun rose at the sunset. Well, the sun doesn't rise or set. The world is turning. So it's just expression. Again, most of the four corners of the earth is an idiom, meaning the whole earth, every direction, north, south, east, and west. But I think Isaiah 40, verse 22, to me is significant because it speaks about God who sits above the circle of the earth. Now, flat earthers would argue circle means a flat disk that's round, but the word can mean circle, vault, horizon, sphere-like roundness. So it's perfectly within order there. And, of course, one thing that's really troubling is that he hangs the earth on nothing. So Job 26, 7. Now, ancient pagan cosmologies often had turtles and pillars and gods, I mean, mountains supporting the earth. Job describes the earth suspended in space. And, you know, scholars like, I'd say, John Lennox and Norman Geisler and Wayne Grudem, people that really have a biblical foundation and a scientific understanding, when Jesus said the mustard seed was the smallest seed, someone could say, no, there's actually some seeds smaller. But he's speaking in relative terms. So when the scripture speaks of sunrise, it's in relative terms. When he describes the mountains as skipping. Anyway, the historical church affirmed a spherical earth, and that's important to understand. Christians thought the earth was flat until Columbus. And then eventually when he sailed around, you know, he was expecting to be China. The reality is he found another continent. So you'd have to deny a lot of things in astronomy and navigation, eclipses, satellite communication, gravity. Everything would have to be like fake in order for the idea of this flat earth kind of mentality. So I tend to think that, you know, a lot of people with the flat earth arguments don't realize how unintentionally it damages credibility, creates unnecessary stumbling blocks, confuses poetic interpretation with literalism. So I tend to say, you know, look, so many people would have to be in on that conspiracy. I mean, think about everybody's gone out in space. They'd all have to be lying. They'd have to be making it up. The team that just went just recently, who were the farthest from the earth than ever in history, and the man is up there rejoicing in God, and now he's part of this lie. So I think you have to really stretch credulity to believe in a flat earth.
2: That helped.
3: Hey, thank you very much. Yep.
0: You bet.
3: Appreciate that.
0: You bet.
2: Hey, thank you so much for your question.
0: You know, people can't keep secrets. You know? I mean, it's like, can you imagine how many people would have to know, through all of our scientific age, that it's all a farce, that we never landed on the moon. It was all fake. It was all, I mean, that this is where you have to go. So many people, imagine all those people that faked that, let's say, back in the whatever, 60s. They all died with that. They never said to their kids it was all fake. That's human nature is going to reveal this and let that escape. But these people, and John Glenn particularly being a Christian, he would affirm, you know, the roundness of the earth.
2: All right. 888-712-7434. Email question. Joshua, what are your tips for sharing the gospel with antagonistic people? Not an atheist. But
0: well, you know, there are going to be people antagonistic, but I've found the people that are the most antagonistic are usually the ones that are fighting the hardest their conscience. They're trying to justify their position, and they're working really hard. The harder they work, I'm more concerned about the indifferent person. The person that's like, oh, you're a Christian, good for you. You believe in the Bible, good. You know, I believe in fairy tales, that's true. Whatever you want to do. Those are the hardest ones to reach. The antagonistic ones, I like to let them talk. I like to, so tell me, how did you come to that conclusion? And how do you know that's right? And are you sure? You know, and just ask them questions like that and get them to talking. You will find most people that are antagonistic with the gospel know the least reasons why. They don't want to hear it. So instead of trying to tell them, ask them about their position. Ask them why they believe what they believe and how sure they are and where do they get that information and are they sure. Ask those types of questions to someone's antagonistic. And if they just want to dismiss it, then say, well, you don't have a conversation. That's fine. There's nothing you can do with somebody who does not want to hear other than just pray and move on.
2: Mm-hmm. All right. Another question here. This is from Andy. Another Earth question. This is, how do you defend a young Earth viewpoint?
0: Well, young Earth arguments are pretty strong. In fact, much more strong than people would be led to believe. So many people are afraid to take a young Earth view because they think they'll be laughed out of the academy. They'll be laughed out of science. They'll be laughed. Young Earth creationists, they're weirdos, you know. I mean, that's how they'll make it seem. But, of course, we simply want to advocate that Genesis 1 through 11 is a historical narrative, not poetry or myth. In fact, if you ask any Jewish scholar, what kind of writing is this? Is this poetry? Is this meant to be idioms? Is this historical narrative? And 99% will say, this is historical narrative. These are just recounting the facts that were, not making it poetic. Plus, you have the idea of Genesis 1 speaks about numbers, the first day, the second day, evening and morning. You get the idea God was making it plain. And because he says in 6 days, the Lord made the heavens, the earth, and all that's in them, rest on the seventh day. And he gives the very Sabbath day as an example, rest on the Sabbath day because God did. So I would start there. Some important genealogies would be important because young Earth scholars, when you trace the genealogies back, you get thousands of years. You don't get millions. You know, the biggest thing for me, and I think you'd probably say this, I'm not even going to ask you or not going to tell you, what is the biggest problem in your mind for an old Earth?
2: Biggest problem for an old Earth is basically that nobody was there to claim billions and billions of years.
0: Yeah, I mean, it's speculative.
2: It's all speculative.
0: We have no testimony except the one person that gives us the testimony, which is a literal 6 days that he created. But
2: even the fossil record doesn't even help.
0: But if there were millions of years and these hominid-type creatures were, you know, living and dying and living and dying, you know, what would be the problem with that? To me, the problem I'm driving at, I thought you'd pick up on this, is that through one man, sin entered the world. So a young Earth, if you have an old Earth, there's a lot of suffering and death.
2: Right.
0: Well, the Bible says death came into the world through sin.
2: Right.
0: So you can't have a lot of suffering and death. Every time you see a fossil, that's evidence of death and dying. So if that happened millions of years ago, then the Bible's not correct, because according to the scriptures, it happened when Adam and Eve, you know, and we can trace genetically right now. If you go back in the human genome, you can trace back thousands of years to the original, but you can't go back millions of years.
2: Mm-hmm. Yeah. All right. Well, we have one last question. I think this is a good question to end the program with, Pastor Lloyd Billy. Is believing in Jesus a work?
0: Well, the Bible says if it's of faith, it's not of works. It's of work, it's not of faith. Now, faith is not just a power that you wield and like, you, well, you've got your faith, I've got my faith. Faith is actually believing what God has revealed. And in believing him, like Abraham was justified by his faith, that he believed God and God reckoned that to him as righteousness. Now, because of faith, he obeyed God. But the obedience was the result of faith, not in order to be saved. He obeyed because his faith was real. So I liken it this way. A dog doesn't bark in order to become a dog. A dog barks because it is a dog. And we don't do good works in order to become Christians. We do good works because we are. We have believed, and now he's changed our life. So faith and works are the opposite. Mm-hmm. If you try to work for your salvation, you have no way to get there. You must believe what Jesus did for you when he said on the cross, it is finished.
2: Mm-hmm.
0: Tetelestai in Greek, one word. It's done. It's paid in full.
2: Yeah.
0: And so we trust what he did for us, and that's how we're saved.
2: Amen. All right. Well, thank you again for the question. And that is the way to come to Christ is by believing, putting your trust in him. We're back again live tomorrow. God bless. We'll talk to you soon.
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0: This is the Greek word teleon. Teleon. And it's a word that carries the concept of maturity. It carries the idea of something being brought to completion or something being finished. You're developing into something. And so the gospel and the magnitude or the impact of the gospel is not only that Christ is in you, the hope of glory, but that Christ is also developing you into the person that God intends for you. That you are teleon. You are coming to completion. You are being finished.
1: We want instant change, instant growth, instant perfection. But that's not how God works. He paints with patience, layer by layer, shaping something beautiful over time. We're not finished pieces. We're works in progress, still becoming. Pastor Jim will remind you today that you need to give yourself grace in that process. God isn't rushing the masterpiece he's creating in you. Every stroke has a purpose. You're being formed to look more like Jesus, even when it feels slow. Trust the process. He's not done yet. Now, here is Pastor Jim in the book of Colossians, chapter 1, with today's edition of Step by Step.
0: They began to target influential Christian leaders, and so Ignatius was arrested, and he was taken from Syria, Antioch of Syria, and he was taken this 1,000-mile journey to Rome where he was going to be executed. And he was taken with armed guards, and they made this journey. It takes several weeks. And along the way, Ignatius wrote 7 letters to 7 different churches. And part of the thing, he's instructing them. Part of it is he's encouraging them. And in many cases, he's pleading with them to pray for him. Because not only is he being mistreated along the way, but the end of this journey is he's going to go into an arena. They're going to release wild beasts onto him, and he's going to be killed. And this is all for the furtherance of the gospel. And I want to just read to you a couple of just random sightings from his letters. He wrote this. He wrote, "It's fitting not only to be called a Christian, but to be a Christian." He wrote, "And pray also for me, so that I may be considered worthy of the lot which I am appointed to obtain, that I may not be found disqualified." He said, "Only pray for strength for me, both inward and outward, so that I do not just talk about it," that is being put to death, "but that I will also want to do it, that I'm not just called a Christian, but I am found to be a Christian." He said, "For those speaking to me are whipping me, for I desire to suffer, but I do not know if I'm worthy." He said, "For hearing of my being sent from Syria as a prisoner for the sake of our common name and hope, hoping by your prayers to attain to fight the wild beasts in Rome." And he goes on to ask them to pray that the beast would strike him swiftly, that he would die quickly. And then he says, "And pray that they would devour me completely so that my body doesn't become a burden to anybody else." This is a guy who's on a literal death march for weeks as he's heading there. And he's knowing what he's going to have to endure for the sake of the furtherance of the gospel. I asked you to turn to Hebrews chapter 11 because these experiences of filling up what is lacking in the suffering of Christ for the sake of his body, the church, are not limited to Paul's experience. In Hebrews 11, the writer is taking us back to the Old Testament characters and so many of them who had a tremendous impact upon their world. And he talks about the things that they needed to endure in order to have this impact upon the world. In Hebrews chapter 11 at verse 32, we read, "And what more shall I say? For time would fail to tell of Gideon, Barak, Samson, Jephthah, also of David, Samuel, and the prophets." And then he says, "Who through faith," and now he's going to give a list of things that they endured. He said, "They subdued kingdoms. They worked righteousness, obtained promises. They stopped the mouth of lions and quenched the violence of fire. They escaped the edge of the sword. Out of weakness were made strong. They were valiant in battle. They turned the flight of armies of aliens. Women received their dead raised to life. Others were tortured, not accepting deliverance, that they might obtain a better resurrection. Still others had the trial of mocking, scourging, chains, imprisonment. They were stoned. They were sawn in two. They were tempted. They were slain with the sword. They wandered about in sheepskin and goatskin, being destitute, afflicted, and tormented. And we read, of whom the world was not worthy. These individuals illustrate for us the idea that how is it that the gospel comes to Colossae? How is it that the gospel comes to South Florida? How is it that the gospel came to you? Well, it's because someone that met Jesus told us about Jesus. But it also comes when someone who meets Jesus is willing to withstand or even overcome great obstacles in order to tell others about Jesus. The gospel came to you as it has in the whole world. Let's keep looking through our text. I want to talk a little bit now about the impact of the gospel. That is the far-reaching effect of the gospel. And to do so, let's take a look at verse 26. We're back in Colossians chapter 1. In verse 26, Paul says this. He refers to the mystery. See that word? The mystery. He's going to use it more than once. He says, the mystery which has been hidden from the ages and from generations. But now, it's been revealed. It's been revealed to the saints. To them, God willed to make known what are the riches of the glory of this mystery. You know, you watch a film, and it's a mystery. And, you know, something happens in the beginning of the film. And if it's well written, they trick you along the way. And you're like, that guy did it. I know that guy. Oh, he didn't do it. He's dead now too. And then you keep going, that guy did it. And that, and all the way, hour and 45 minutes later, and finally, oh, they got me. I would have never known it was that person. I had no idea that they did it. I waited an hour and 45 minutes, but now the mystery has been revealed. Here's what Paul says. There's a mystery. And this mystery from the dawn of time until the time Paul wrote this to the Colossians was a mystery. It wasn't an hour and 45 minutes. It was from the birth of human beings. It was from Genesis 1 all the way through. There's this mystery, and now this mystery has been revealed. And what is the mystery? Again, verse 27, he says, to them God willed to make known what are the riches of the glory of this mystery among the Gentiles, which is, here's the mystery, Christ in you, the hope of glory. Here's this amazing thing. What is the impact or the extent of the gospel? When you believe on Jesus Christ, when you accept Christ, when that happens, Christ comes and lives within you. He makes his home within your heart. The Bible talks about how when that happens, different terminology is used to say the same thing. When that happens, you are born again. You are resurrected. You are regenerated. You come alive. God comes and makes his home within you. The great mystery, Christ in you, the hope of glory. You know, there's an interesting passage in John chapter 14 where one of the disciples, and it's the only time in the gospel narrative that we hear this particular disciple speak. And this disciple is going to ask a question. John records it. It reads this way. It's John 14, 22. Judas, and then John writes, not Iscariot, which I think is pretty kind of John. But just imagine that, like, you know, you're part of the team, you're meeting each other, first apostle meeting, and you're going around the table, you know, hey, Matthew, Judas, hey, that's my name too, like, I'm awesome, hey, give it up for the Judases, right? Later on, you're like, ugh. The whole rest of your life, you're like, hey, Judas, no, not that guy. Yeah, he hung himself, actually. So he says, Judas, not that guy. The other Judas. And he asks Jesus a question. He says, Lord, how is it that you will manifest yourself to us and not to the whole world? Now, there's a coming time when Jesus is going to manifest himself to the whole world. Right? The angel said, as you saw him ascend up into the clouds, he's going to descend. He's going to come. And, you know, as lightning flashes from the east to the west, Jesus said, so is the coming of the Son of Man. The Bible talks about him coming with tens of thousands of his saints. With the armies of heaven, Jesus is coming back. There's no hiding the fact when the king returns to set up his kingdom. He will be made known to everyone. But at the present moment, Judas says, the other guy. He says, how will you make yourself known to the believer and not to the whole world? And Jesus answers this way. He says, if anyone loves me, he will keep my word. My Father will love him, and we will come to him, and we will make our home in him. That's the glory of the gospel. God makes his home in your heart. Stephen, the first martyr of the church, Stephen said, don't you know that God does not dwell in temples made with hands? Paul wrote and said, you are the temple of the Holy Spirit. God lives within you. What is the impact of the gospel? When you accept Jesus Christ, when you believe in the gospel, God makes his home within your heart. But the impact of the gospel doesn't stop there. That's not the end point of the gospel. Take a look with me at verse 28. He says, him, that's Christ, we preach, we warn every man, and we teach every man. He says, listen, he says, in all wisdom, we use all the wisdom we can possibly gather in order to do this, in order to warn everyone, in order to teach everyone, in order that we may present every man, what? Let's see it again. It's in the verse. Him we preach, warning every man, teaching every man in all wisdom, that we may present every man, what? Perfect in Christ Jesus. The end of the gospel is not just believing in Christ, but the end of the gospel is presenting every man perfect in Christ. Now, the word perfect, as we use it in English, it's a word that means to have no error in it. It means something is perfect, it's without flaw. We might illustrate it. There are certain athletic endeavors that are objective, and there are certain athletic endeavors that are subjective. It's objective that if you swing the bat and the ball goes over the outfield fence inside the foul lines, that's a home run. It's objective. You can't sit back and go, yeah, no, the way the ball was spinning, we just weren't super happy with that, so it's a half a point.

0: We're currently going through a study on the book of Colossians. There is a common pitfall we can get trapped in, where we live our lives only focused on the heavenly kingdom that we will one day call home. 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We're building a community here in Vero Beach that does just that. 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
0: There's plenty more for us to learn from the book of Colossians. 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